0: my hand because we had that short meeting. After reading your book, I want to thank you for the sacrifice it takes to write a book like this and to create really a beautiful roadmap for people who are struggling in their parenting or just exhausted or need peace and don't have the peace that they need. And you have delivered, I believe, a really good roadmap for that. So thank you so much for doing that.
1: Thank you so much for saying all that.
0: You're welcome. So let's go back a little bit. Is this your second book?
1: Yes, it's my second.
0: And you jumped off the first book that you wrote. And I want to mention that because you mention it in this book. Mm-hmm. And tell us a little bit of your own story. Why is it you wrote the first book and this book? And you don't have to give us all the details, but just a bit of an idea so people who are listening understand where you're coming from.
1: Absolutely. So from the first book, really started with just a call. I felt like God kind of was like, you need to write your story. And I handwrite my books literally on pads of paper and with pencil. And I just started writing. And then I slowly transitioned and realized, wow, my story really does line up with the way that God created our brains. And so I was able to then take everything that I experienced as a child from some pretty difficult traumatic situations, and fear had settled into my brain and kind of latched hold and kind of wove this invisible string throughout my whole life. And when I started writing the book, I realized, oh my, even though I had been through therapy, was still in therapy, gone through graduate school, went through Denver Seminary, got my master's in counseling, had a private practice, I still was not grasping at the amount of fear and how much fear was holding me back in every which way. So writing that was a real cathartic experience for me. And then that kind of bled into what I started to see was my clients and just hundreds and hundreds of parents just sitting on my blue couch behind me in tears and saying very similar things that I said and things that I felt. And so this book was birthed from a lot of professional interactions, my own experience as well. Yeah. So the first book, I use myself as the kind of the person that's the stories about. Mm-hmm. And then the second book, Beyond Blessed Parenting, is more the stories of others kind of blended with mine. And so it's very relatable. The characters in Beyond Blessed Parenting range from ages 32 to 72, mm-hmm. and men and women. So I've had a lot of fathers and single people read this. I've had people who don't have children who have read it. So it really kind of expands, and it's a lot of what you were saying at the beginning.
0: Yeah, I want to attest to that. It's not just for parents. I think this is really such a practical book. All of us who are in adulthood wondering why that little snag, whatever it is from childhood, is still with us, or how we've created a world or a response to override that trigger instead of dealing with the present life that we're in. And if we don't deal with some of those things, and it doesn't have to be the hardest things, friends, it can be a simple little thing. If you don't deal with it, it robs you of authentic connection. And that's one of the key things that jumps out in this book is, listen, you're made for connection with God, with other people. If you're parenting, you have the beautiful obligation of teaching how to connect. Mm-hmm. And you want to be able to do that without being frustrated, without being exhausted, without having, you know, the craziness that's going on. And you do say in this book, and I want to shout this out from the rooftops, parenting now is harder. It's harder. The world is less peaceful. There's more interruption. And the more interruption takes away from that flow of just being. And so when I read this book, I started reading it thinking, okay, it looks like another really good book. And then I was reading, thinking, nodding, going, wow, right. Oh, I didn't know about that. I didn't know you could do that. Because she has some exercises in here that I kind of smiled and laughed at and thought, would people actually do that? You know, breathing exercises and the other things that we sort of laugh about. And indeed, your body needs direction. Your body needs direction on how to calm. And
1: we were not meant, Carrie, to carry the load that we are carrying. We just really are. We weren't designed to carry that. And so often what happens is our brains just run towards busyness, but they cherish stillness. And that was kind of a guiding point from Beyond Blessed Parenting, birthed out of Blessing from Fear. And then this book kind of carried it forward in a really practical and relational way.
0: So I want to encourage you. I have not read the first book, but I've read the second book. And I believe this author is not only godly and biblically minded, but she has the insights to share and the vulnerability to help you if fear is an issue. I do believe it is for a lot of people. Mm-hmm. And it's something we need to remove. We need to replace it with faith. And it's not a simple, try this verse and you'll be fine. There's things in here and in that book, I'm sure, that will help you. So again, for those of you who are not parents, you lean in. This is actually really about you. And I think that's the biggest surprise. This is book. These are not focused on principles are not focused on the children. They're focused on the adult.
1: Correct.
0: And getting yourself in order, getting yourself in a peaceful place so you can then pivot and do what is needed. So it's really, it's about self-care. Although that word, especially in the Christian community, has this negative undertone. I'm not sure why. Self-care is not selfishness. We don't want you selfish, but we do want you to take care of yourself emotionally, physically, and otherwise, so you can care for all of the people that God has entrusted to you, right?
1: Yes, and absolutely, Carrie. You know, it's really interesting to me why that is misconstrued in the Christian faith when all throughout Scripture, Jesus got away by himself.
0: Yeah, right.
1: Garden of Gethsemane, by himself. Multiple times throughout Scripture, and not just Jesus, but there were other disciples and other followers of Christ that retreated to fill their bucket up to then be able to give. So one of the things that I talk throughout this whole book, and there's actually a visual of it at the very beginning of the book, it's called the Cross of Connection.
0: I love that.
1: And that is the premise of the framework. So it literally is a cross. You can do this for parenting. You can do this for work. You can do this for anything. So at the top of the cross is God, number one. Then yourself. A lot of people struggle with that part because they feel they get wrapped up into that argument of selfishness. Then there is a relationship with your spouse, a connection with your spouse. If you're not married, then what I actually have a single mom in the book, and what that relationship then is with a community that is going to be your support system. That could look a lot of different ways. And then with your children. So it is a ton of connecting before you get to your connection with your child. And that was birthed out of my own, maybe what I wish I had done differently when I was a young parent. When I was a young parent, this was kind of okay. This was really
0: Point, and you're talking about the you got the two the wood here, right? So the one, the
1: pieces of wood forms a cross. Correct. Yeah,
0: and the crossbar is the one.
1: The crossbar is your connection with others, your spouse, a trusted friend, then your children. And I know that that sometimes is really hard to understand because we feel like what happens for so many of us is we put all of this aside and jump to our children.
0: Right, right. So your and life is child focused.
1: There is only so much we can give. And I, every day, already today, I've already had moms and dads in here with tears, some flowing, some in their eyes, some just invisible tears, just saying, I am done. I am so overwhelmed. I'm so tired. I cannot literally take on one more thing. And that is an indication that something is amiss. And what do we need to look at? And I kind of go back up the cross and say, okay, let's really decipher where are we in all of these areas above our children.
0: So good. So good. And I, because I have raised many and have lots of grandchildren too, I understand how important it is to level set myself first. And yeah. So I have something to give, because it is the role of a parent is give, give, give. And your children is until they're older when they start to yeah. join you in that. And you need to be in this for the long haul. So your self-care, your health, your authentic connection to God and to others really will buoy you, friend. And if you think, oh, I'm just so done, as you said, that's a common refrain, hang in there. We have hope for you. I want you to mention the seven principles, and then we'll start to go over them. The way that, and you can explain how you laid out this book too, which is we won't be able to go through every story's details, but she put in a story of a person and walked through their situation, their scenario, and her response to help them. And I found that really unique and very different. And I enjoyed it. It was a fun way to go through.
1: It was very fun to write this book.
0: Oh, honestly. Good.
1: I love that. It was a joy to write this book. Yeah. And it was funny. I hope that the reader will laugh mm-hmm. and the reader might cry and the reader might go, oh my goodness, this is so me, or nice. Oh, that's so, it's so and so, I know. So I start the seven principles. I'll list them all. It's silence, listening, acknowledgement, renewal, forgiveness, balance, and embrace. And it was very intentional. Every word was intentional, and it was very intentional of why I chose silence and listening. Mm. I encourage the reader. Sometimes I give permission to the reader. If you are an A type and you want to go through them all seven in a row, great, go for it. But if you don't and you want to jump around, no problem. But I do encourage you to start with silence and listening. It's the foundation that sets up the book. And the silence character is Sally, and I love Sally. Sally is busy. She is probably a lot of young moms and a lot of young adults. Maybe somebody who's not a parent, but's kind of starting out their career, and they're running and running and running. I talk about her tripping over dog toys and a few cuss words come out of her mouth. And I mean, it's really enjoyable. And then I move into how, and so you were talking about how it's laid out. Pretty much every chapter, there's three chapters per part. So there's the busy life of the person, or the vignette of the person. Then I lay out the principle, and I do a lot of self-reflection in there. Then I give you tools to how to invite in that principle. So silence, to me, it was kind of what we were saying at the beginning with Jesus retreating. We really can't hear somebody when we're busy talking and we're busy doing. Now, for some, if you're like me, when I tried to be silent, especially when I was in the throes of writing Blessing from Fear, I realized, oh my goodness, I don't know how to be silent. I don't know how to do that, because it was actually scary. Like literally scary for me to be silent, because the amount of inner critic loops that I would get in were just palpable. And so I kept very busy. And so I give permission to people. If you're in a place right now where silence is a little bit too scary, especially after, if you're coming out of trauma, then silence can be really dysregulating. So maybe just have a kind of a silent, kind of a soft music playing throughout your house.
0: Oh, that's so good.
1: You know, maybe just have a little, if white noise, beach noise, it whatever, kind of just like a hum of something. Mm-hmm, mm-hmm. And then I encourage every now and then, test it. This isn't right away. Go for a walk. And for 2 minutes, 1 minute, turn off the noise, turn off the podcast, turn off the sound, and see if you can listen to the birds. because the birds are healing. So see if you can still, because really, truly, there's hardly ever silence, like true silence.
0: Right. Unless you go to Montana where there's big
1: snow. But there still would be a squirrel.
0: Maybe a bull or,
1: bull. There's still going to be something.
0: A cow come along.
1: So anyway.
0: Speaking of silence, I need to take us to a moment of silence because we need to take a quick break.
1: Sounds good.
0: So I'm going to do that now because I know we're going to just be in the throes of this wonderful book. We're talking to Tricia Thornton. She has written a fabulous book, Beyond Blessed Parenting, 7 Principles and Experience Authentic Connection. 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Especially helpful for you parents who are exhausted. You're going to appreciate this book. We'll be right back. Friends, culture may change, but truth does not. Alliance Defending Freedom stands ready to protect every person's right to live and speak truth.
2: Today, we're facing an unprecedented challenge. 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
0: We're talking with author Tricia Thornton, who's also a counselor, and she's giving us great counsel in her book, Beyond Blessed Parenting, Embrace the 7 Principles and Experience Authentic Connection. And this is for those of you who are not parents, but want to have authentic connection and want to have a roadmap to do so. One of the reasons I chose this book is because you have insights in here that you can only get from a counselor. You talk about the importance of silence. We were just talking before the break about taking a walk and being brave enough to sit in silence. And I appreciate you gave people who've been through trauma the understanding that they don't have to sit there and let fear overtake them, and that it's difficult and you can do it in little bites because your brain will fill it in. And fear is one of those things that a lot of people have had to be challenged by. And so, but you say fear often causes us to run to busyness, but our brain cherishes stillness. Why is that?
1: It was really designed that way. God designed our brains through, there's a lot of different neurological pathways I could go down, but one of my newest certifications is a certification in interpersonal neurobiology. And what I gain from that certification the most is we're always striving toward an interconnectedness. And that is what God is talking about in scripture. It is in Romans 12:2, that we have the power to renew our mind. That means that we have the power to change our mind. So I love to ask this question. I'll ask your listeners, does your mind control your brain, or does your brain control your mind? So your mind is made up of your thoughts and feelings. And I love to ask even, littles about this question. And so if your mind is made up of your thoughts and feelings, can your thoughts and feelings change the organ of your brain? And the answer is yes. It is that powerful. And that's why scripture directs us to renew the mind. So one of the ways that we go against that is we keep running. We keep running and we keep running. So our brain goes into different modes, whether the default mode or the task positive mode. The task positive mode is just running, running, running like a little, you know, hamster on a wheel. And then when we settle it back down into a resting state, that's our default mode. And that is the mode that we want to try to bring back online in a balanced way. Another way to look at it is if we're kind of have a boat going down the river, we're drawn either to chaos or we're drawn to rigidity. And ultimately we want to have our boat go down in the harmonious middle.
0: Mm, I love that. One of the things that jumped out at me that I felt was so powerful for parents and for people in general, but we're leaning into parents in this book too, is the power of co-regulation. Because a lot of parents are saying, it's busy, I'm crazy, this, and I don't know when my children are misbehaving. And I thought, pause. They're taking cues from mom and dad. Can you explain that?
1: Absolutely. So our brains were designed with something really cool called mirror neurons. That's why when I yawn, you will yawn even through a screen. And that is mirror neurons. We're connected brain to brain. And our brains were designed that way by God. And so when your energy is very hyped, your child will almost cue off of that. It's like they're borrowing our energy. And so we want to be giving them more of a balanced energy. That does not mean perfection. There is no perfection. There's no perfect parent, and there never will be. So what that does mean, it's kind of this message. We want to be communicating, I'm here. I am paying attention. I'm present. And in order to do that, we have to be self-regulating. And then the co-regulation is your child literally regulating off of you. And then ultimately, they're self-regulating. So if you look at a flow chart, it's self-regulation, co-regulation, self-regulation. Because ultimately, you want your child to be able to self-regulate as well. But they can't do it if we're all hyped up because we're giving them that cue.
0: Right. And if they come to you and they're not able to regulate their big emotions, then
1: they need to borrow from yours.
0: They borrow from you, which is why parents don't let them just go off in all their emotions. Teach them to regulate, and you help them with those mirror, design features. The neurons are incredible. I mean,
1: it's amazing.
0: Babies start this way. It's just absolutely incredible. Can a spouse change the mood in the home, and do we then co-regulate off of them as well? Unless we understand that one's really not happy right now, I can bring some peace. How does
1: correct
0: that
1: work? And that could be a whole podcast in itself. So if you right. look at the cross of connection, if we go back to that crossbar, that piece of wood that goes across is you and your spouse. Y'all have to be co-regulated individually or self-regulated, co-regulated together to then give that co-regulation. Very interesting study, Carrie, I saw recently that polled high school age children, and the high schoolers recalled what was the most stressful thing that brought, what was the most item in their life or something in their life that caused the most stress. It was not social media. It was not peer pressure. It was not grades. It was when their parents were not getting along.
0: Mm-hmm.
1: That does not mean there's perfection.
0: Mm-hmm.
1: I mean, that's what I do with parent coaching. I coach parents every day, and I come in, we start with them doing a love language quiz, with them taking an attachment style quiz. Mm-hmm. Yep. Because we have to know what's the lens that we're coming into this relationship parenting.
0: Right.
1: But that's where I would end that.
0: I think that's so important for people to know. Often people with small children don't, excuse me, my throat's in one of those phases.
1: Mm-hmm.
0: Often parents with small children don't realize that their kids are cueing off them, regulating off of them, and that they see the interaction, even if it's silent, they can sense the anger. And so it's important this is why this book is so key for anyone struggling with your kiddos. You must go back and look at your own level of peace, where you are. That's why this book is so focused on getting you in a place of peace. And then, of course, that works for your spouse as well. I see we have just a short time left here, and I know we have so much more to discuss. Can you join me again, Tricia Thornton, so we can go over the other principles in this book and just give some glimpses? Of course, everyone needs to buy the book and get copies for the people you know and

0: Life can be messy, but you don't have to figure it out alone.
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8: So good to be with you, friends. Welcome to The Carrie Abbott Show. We started a conversation yesterday, and if you did not hear the beginning of our conversation with author Tricia Thornton, you are going to want to go back, of course, but you are not going to miss out because she's here with us again today. We started talking about her book, Beyond Blessed Parenting, Embrace Seven Principles and Experience Authentic Connection. This is not perfection. It's connection, starting with God and your spouse and others, and then your children, and in that order. And if you can do that, you will bring more peace to your life. And right now, raising children has become more and more difficult. Social media is part of that. There's no question. In fact, that phone is competition to your child. The research tells us that. It's very clear. They don't want to see you on your phone all the time. They want you focused on them when they're at their baseball game and so on. That's a given. We cover that a lot. But what I love about this book is that Tricia goes into the depths of what it means for the adult in the situation to be connected to God, connected to their loved ones, their spouse, and have enough to give to bring that peace to their child. And Tricia, I want to welcome you back to the show. It was great to start this conversation with you. I'm grateful that you took the time to write this book the way that you did. And this show will not do this book justice. Let me just say that. You need to experience the storytelling. You need to go through in the life of each of these individuals. But we're going to jump off the page a little bit in this first segment and share a little bit about one of the characters that you wrote about.
9: So I wrote about each of the chapters has an individual from ages 32 to 72, as I mentioned yesterday, men and women. One is a grandmother. I have a single mom in there, empty nester.

0: So, and then I have the young moms. So I have two dads. I have Lawson is one of my two dads, and Lawson is in the principle of listening. And he's a busy executive, and he is trying to balance going and earning and working hard for his family to have what he would love to be able to provide. And he also has a lot of kind of mental pressure going on, and he gets caught in his own loops, which we all do. And one of the key quotes for Lawson is, "The balance of the cross of connection opens the path for listening." So the balance of the cross of connection opens the path for listening. And that is what, when Lawson is make believe, but when Lawson came in to see me as the therapist in the book, because
1: By
0: I
1: the way,
0: am a
1: for those of you,
0: therapist in
1: I
0: the
1: didn't
0: book.
1: mention this, Trisha. Let me remind people. She has a practice. She's a counselor. She's a therapist. She has all the
0: I am
1: background.
0: a
1: We covered it
0: therapist.
1: yesterday, and she compiled these make-believe people, but it's based on true living people and the experience you've had seeing hundreds and hundreds and hundreds of people. So we'll just throw that in there.
0: Absolutely. And so I won't go into his whole story, but he has a lot of pressure. And one of the things that he struggles with is when he goes in his house, he feels like no one's listening to him. He feels like everybody's busy doing their own thing. And he's battling that in within himself too. And he's battling some losses in his life. And so we kind of, as the therapist to him in the story, is we go through and we started with attachment. And that is where I start often with clients. And I have couples who come see me for parent coaching, and I will have them individually take an attachment style quiz. And attachment, all that means is it's the way that when you were a baby, when you were a young child, we are born with the expectation that a consistent caregiver will give us that attachment. They will be there present and give us what we need as a baby. And if that is not given, then we develop different types of attachment. If that is given, but then later mom or dad gets busy, maybe there's a loss, maybe there's a change in your family, then that attachment can shift. And what Lawson and I realized was he had a certain attachment style that when his family wasn't listening to him, it triggered that. And so we were able to work through that together. And I gave him the tools of using our five senses. That's what I probably teach every child in my play therapy room. We do a lot of guided imagery work, doing a body scan. He came in, Lawson, and I remember writing it because I was envisioning my clients who just literally could not sit still. They would get all shifting because they were so tight with tension. So I helped Lawson to do kind of an activity where you're doing a scan of the tension throughout your body. And that was one of my favorite chapters to write because I have so many dads that come in and they are very lonely. They are not feeling seen, heard, and understood. And neither are their wives. And when I see a grown man in tears and they're finally feeling seen and heard, it is a beautiful healing experience.
1: I love this story too. And I just immediately pictured so many men that are wonderful, but they're carrying the weight of the world and they
0: Way to the
1: don't
0: wrong.
1: realize that their attachment style is affecting them from childhood. And so, friends, if you're one of those people who, said, yeah, I had a pretty good childhood, but, or, when my parents divorced, this happened, or when I just something I didn't believe that I was cared for, or I was mistreated, right? And you might have thought, well, that was the past. I need to just focus on the future. If you're trying to raise children, that is going to become an issue. It's going to be a glaring issue, and this book will help you address it. You're not a villain. You're not a bad person. You went through something and you survived, by figuring out, okay, when people treat me that way, then I'll do this so that I can at least feel safe. And that word safe is not something to make fun of. I know we've got the culture, we've got a lot of safety zones people have created for themselves. But the truth is, people need to feel safe before so they can be heard. And that's when you feel like you have connected with people. If you don't feel those two things, this book will help you do it. And that's why I said it's like your own private counseling. If you read carefully what you've written here, and Tricia, that's why I want to thank you for writing this way, because it's a very unusual way to do a parenting book. And really, it became about the parents.
0: Yeah. There is plenty of how to in yes. here. To yes, use with much. Your children, but mm-hmm. it's not necessarily a traditional parenting book. One of the things that when you were talking that really stood out to me was that connection, whether you're talking about the connection within yourself, with God, with another, those connections invite and create the emotional safety for mm-hmm. us for the children. So when a lot of times, and these are some of the hardest moments for parents to hear, when we can't really figure out the why, the real why is the child melting? And when we have to pause and I have to ask some hard questions of, tell me when you were young, how was it in your home when you felt sad, when you felt scared, when you felt confused, when you felt mad? What was the reaction? If it was pick yourself up and we don't deal with those and you better keep performing or you better just keep going, pick yourself up by your bootstraps, which was a lot of the generational parenting style back then you're coming into parenting with that lens. And so when your child has this huge meltdown, it is very disarming. We are so confused by it. And we're like, wait a minute, why are you doing this? A lot of dads and moms too, but I hear this from a lot of dads. Tricia, they just are disrespectful. How dare them talk to me that way or act that way or demand something like that. That was foreign to them growing up. They weren't even allowed to do that. So we're having to kind of shift, not into gentle parenting, but we're having to shift. How do we affirm and then redirect? And that's a key piece of the parenting part of this book.
1: So good. And I love that part because, like you, I'm not a supporter of gentle parenting. I understand what people are trying to do. I'm just at a recent show on that as well with another counselor. But we're not living in the time where children are seen and not heard. We're definitely living in a more sensitive time, and we want it to be more sensitive. A lot of people think, well, if you change the situation or you affirm and then you try to resolve, you actually deal with that very well in here. You're not saying what your behavior, what you're doing is okay, but you're validating the feeling and then you're moving to a more constructive outcome. And that is a gold mine in here. That's really, really helpful.
0: Thank you for saying that, Carrie. I really do believe this. I think if the majority of the people in our world walked around understanding the concept that I'm allowed to be angry, I am allowed to be sad, I'm allowed to be confused, you are allowed to have any feeling. It's what we do with it that's most important. If we really got that, I do not think we would have the violence that we have. So it's this idea that has gotten lost that because I feel angry, I am entitled to do this. So that's where we have to course correct that we're allowed to do anything we want. That is not true. But I tell children all the time, it is okay that you're mad that your mommy told you to get off your iPad. It's okay. You can be mad at her. You can be mad at her that she did not get you the McDonald's French fries across the street as you were coming into here. I hear that all the time. No, she made me not. I'm hungry. Okay, I get that. You're mad. Own that you're mad. What are we going to do with it? So right. Yesterday, I gave a little pillow to a little guy. He was mad. He's mad because I beat him in Candyland. Okay, seriously, that's what he was mad at. That's his world. He was mad. Own it. I said, okay, you're mad. What are you going to do with it? Handed him a pillow and I said, slam the pillow on the floor. You got to do something to cathartically get out that mad. As adults, if we were taught as parents from our caregivers, mad is not, anger is one of the trickiest ones. Anger's not okay, then, or anger can lead to really scary things. Then we come in parenting with that idea. And so when your child gets mad, oh, get ready because it's going to trigger you like crazy. So that's where I come from that lens writing this book. So this book is fill your bucket as a parent before you can fill your child's.
1: And yeah, so good. And we're all leaning in because we're child we're children
0: You're
1: at
0: all
1: one point.
0: children.
1: Hey, wait a minute, what did they do when I got
0: What?
1: angry?
0: Yeah.
1: Right. And you know, boy, that's so interesting going back thinking about my own childhood,
0: I know
1: which
0: it
1: I'm
0: really
1: so
0: triggers us
1: glad
0: to think
1: you
0: about
1: wrote.
0: it, doesn't it?
1: Thanks, Christian. I'm all confused.
0: I
1: No,
0: know.
1: actually, I
0: You're
1: was
0: in
1: on a
0: therapy session today.
1: I am, and we all are. And this is why this is so important though, because again, you're parenting so much from how you were parented. And if you're a wise parent right now listening, you get books like this because you want to bring balance and connection and authentic connection to your own history. You want to bring it into the forefront and say, okay, I never really thought about that. Now I need to think about that because I get so upset when my child does this thing, right? And every parent has that thing, whatever it is. That's included in the storytelling here. But there's the other part of this that's important. We want our children to be respectful. That should be the standard. And if we are respecting other people, this is one thing I just always laugh about. The parent who demands respect turns around and is disrespectful to the policeman or to the pastor or to somebody else. Like, I'm
0: And by
1: sorry.
0: the way, they are watching
1: Exactly. Hello. So
0: a little hard.
1: the mirror neurons, as we've talked about, are there and they're watching. So be the person you want your children to emulate.
0: And can I say this, Carrie? I'm going to speak to that parent who has the oops moment. So I have been through the drive-through, whatever, with my kids when they were little, and I'm in a tired place. I'm exasperated, and the place is taking too long. And I am a little bit not so nice when the person brings me my food. I give them a huff. I have an attitude. I have a exacerbated voice, whatever, my tone is rude. Oh, there was nothing more hard and actually irritating when my child would say, Mom, you were rude. And it just felt like a knife. And I know I was. So later, parenting and relationships in general are about rupture, repair, rupture, repair, rupture, repair forever. So, when I can come back to my child and model and say to them, you know what? Thanks for pointing that out. Mom was not at her best moment, you know? And so, I'm going to take a few minutes and I'm going to take some deep breaths. I'm going to just kind of sit here for just a few minutes. So, let's kind of let mom just kind of have some moments of quiet. And I'm just going to turn on some, you know, music that just kind of calms my soul. I'm going to look around and do my five senses. That is the most beautiful model. And so if we can return from the rupture and reconnect, that's the most powerful time we can reconnect. And that's hard to do. That's not
1: It's hard
0: easy.
1: to do, but that is repentance. That is
0: Yes, that's
1: the long
0: forgiveness.
1: forgiveness, repentance. It's the Christian life. You're so right. Rupture and repair. We are all
0: That's all it
1: raising
0: is. I mean, that's all of scripture.
1: Right. That is
0: I
1: the Christian
0: read through
1: life.
0: the Bible every year and I'm in the Old Testament again and I'm like, oh my goodness, there's so many
1: Like,
0: wars. There's so many
1: okay.
0: battles. There's so many wars.
1: I
0: And but that's all it is.
1: know.
0: It's that's life. And a newest analogy, it's an old analogy. I've used it forever, but I just have been talking a lot about it on my social media feed is especially if we're in the season of beginning of school, and our job is not to get on the raft with the children and fix it all. Our job is to hold the raft steady. The raft is still going to wobble, but
1: Good.
0: we are to be the anchor. And so that's where those mirror neurons, they're borrowing our anchoredness, if that is a word, from us to then when they have a friend who is not nice to them, or somebody doesn't play with them on the playground, or they don't make the team, they don't get the ACT score, they don't get in the sorority they want, whatever it is, the job they want, they miscarry a baby, whatever it is down the road, they will then be able to return back to that anchor that you modeled. That can feel like a lot of pressure for parents, and it's a lot, it can be very overwhelming. So that's why this book is kind of that guide to keep returning back to your anchor, which is in obviously in God.
1: To the calm water and all those
0: The
1: other
0: calm,
1: images
0: harmonious
1: that we
0: rhythm.
1: have. Hey, listen, we need to take a break. I know you're enjoying this like I am. Trisha Thornton is with us, and she is an author. She's a counselor, and she's a wise woman who also can laugh about those moments where we have a little rupture, but we have repair, and she's helped us do that. We'll be right back. Friends, culture may change, but truth does not. Alliance Defending Freedom stands ready to protect every person's right to live and speak truth.
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1: Patricia Thornton has been our guest, and she's been such a joy to have. We're talking about her latest book, Beyond Blessed Parenting, embracing these seven principles, and you will experience authentic connection. I guarantee it, because if you do anything that's in here, start out small. Start doing the silence. Start doing the listening. Do each of the chapters, each of the stories will help you do the things that she's mentioned, just as we've been talking about some bigger issues. And you might smile like I did and said, oh, do I really need to use my five senses to get my body to realign? And she was right. I do. And Trisha, I go out on my front porch. I have a home office and I have a studio here. I'm able to go out and see my trees. I can attest, I've been doing it for years, and now I've added grounding. You know, I do all the things, but there's so much more here that you describe that I love. I'm a big fan of God's divine design, and my life mission is to help people live in agreement with their divine design. And that means being whole and not fractured in all five aspects of who we are. So balance to me and integrity is really important, right? Having an integrous person. Mm-hmm. You talk about balance in here in a beautiful way, and you talk about the vagus nerve, which is one of the most essential pieces of the brain structure that affects our ability to be present within and achieve that cross of connection that you've talked about, which helps us lead to balance. The 10th cranial nerve runs from the brain to the gut. It's the longest nerve in our bodies, and it's crucial to some basic functions like breathing and digestion. And all this takes us back to what a lot of us are experiencing. You know, our guts hurt. We feel more depressed. We have, you know, our brain is crazy. And so what you're saying is not shocking to us, but help us understand the importance of balance, because when we bring things into balance, we get rid of that busyness and we stay balanced and peaceful. How important that is for the influence over littles, you know, our family, to our teens, even grandparents, to their grands, right? It never stops if you realize that this mirror life that we have. I'm watching you and I'm watching how you respond. I'm co-regulating with you. I'm, you know, all of these things are in play. Why is balance so big?
0: Yeah. So we were designed, and I said this earlier, not to be caring so much. Mm-hmm. So, but often balance gets a bad rap, kind of a bad connotation, because balance, a lot of people equal it to perfection. Mm-hmm. It is not. They are not equal and they never will be. So our balance does not mean that we are going to stumble. We're going to be rude, like I was to the person in the line to get the food. Our brains are wired to experience a range of emotions and a range of feelings. I often remind parents that the behavior is information. It's not the final say. So the emotion is not the final say. So how do we look at the behavior? And this goes to ourselves, this goes to other people. But if you're looking at it from parenting, how do we look at the behavior that the child has shown us? That's information. Okay. Then what's the layers? What are the layers underneath, underneath, underneath? And actually, balance is a tool that I use in my play therapy room. I actually have a balance beam and a balance board. And when I see a child come in who's charged for whatever reason, they could be up because they're coming off of school. They could be down because they're coming off of school. Maybe, like I said earlier, mom didn't get them the snack they wanted. Maybe their shirt's itchy still. Whatever it is, I will set out the balance board. And I'm like, hey, let's do a little balance for a little bit. And literally, balancing is increasing the strength of the cerebellum, which is in the back kind of mid part of our brain, which has almost like a string to the prefrontal cortex. So then your prefrontal cortex is strengthened. And that has neurologically been shown in scans. And it's I literally see it in my office. The child will, because they're having to stay somewhat still on the balance board, the balance beam, they're having to kind of concentrate on the balancing, they will start to come down. It is without a doubt. And so in an adult session, what I will do is if I have a mama or dad who's kind of charged or a couple, I'll say, hey, let's just pause for just a second. I just want you to pick a place to focus on. And we'll kind of focus on that object. And what I'm doing is allowing that vagus nerve to wake up, to activate, which then directly calms this part.
1: Amazing.
0: So that's kind of the scientific part behind it all.
1: Amazing, which is why when you smile and think, because I know there's people listening thinking, oh, that counseling stuff, that therapy stuff. Okay. I don't need that.
0: Mumbo jumbo.
1: Mumbo jumbo. It's all related. This holistic approach to balancing your body, balancing your mind and your heart, that God made us this way. So you can deal with him if you want. But I'm telling you.
0: Take it to him.
1: That's right. And use the language that feels comfortable with you. I'm a great respecter of men and women, Tricia, and I believe that not everybody relates to everything the same way. Mm-mm. However, when it comes to good information, when it comes to a way to connect with God, connect to other people, and connect to your children, You do need a blueprint, and this is definitely one of them. Tricia, you've done such an amazing job with this book. We've only tapped into a little bit of your wisdom and a little bit of your insights. This is a book you have to get the big picture. It will also take you back to your own childhood. It will give you a moment of pause. It will cause you to reflect, and that's good, actually, because, friends, we need all of you to be balanced. We need all of you to be ready to be a conduit of God's love for the people around you. Final word from you, Tricia.
0: You know, I think having some grace towards yourself is really necessary. And so we've talked a lot about you noticing others and authentically connecting with others. Don't forget that it does start with you being able to be authentically connected within yourself. And once you're able to do that with the foundation of God, then you'll be able to open yourself up to connect with others.
1: So good. And it's so true. Thank you for that good word. You know, truth delivered with grace is one of our mottos, actually, for this show. We want people to hear truth, and we want them to know God loves them unconditionally. No performance needed here. Perfect is not perfection. It's connection. Tricia Thornton, such a joy to have you. We will have you back, and everybody else, we will see you next time.
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15: Howdy, and welcome to Wildwood. We are well into the summer months now. The temperature is going up, and hard as it is to believe, all the kids in town are secretly starting to look forward to going back to school. This afternoon, CJ and Papa Chuck are on the road to make another delivery to another town deep in the heart of Wild Mountain.
16: Okay, next trip, I'm bringing a pillow to sit on. Ouch.
17: Not a bad idea. This was supposed to be a shortcut.
18: I'm
17: never been through here before. I had no idea the road would be this bad.
18: Hang on! Oh,
16: that didn't sound good.
17: Wasn't it? Go ahead and get out. I got to change a flat tire.
16: Can I have a drink?
17: Catch.
16: How can you have lived all your life in these mountains and never been on this road before?
17: It's a big mountain range, CJ.
16: It's weird here. There's no birds, not even any bugs. Pretty bad when a place is so crummy that bugs don't even come around. You should see this ravine. It's like a desert surrounded by mountains.
17: Stay off the edge, CJ.
16: I'll be careful. I wish I could fly. If I could fly, I'd only land to eat and sleep.
15: While CJ was standing on the edge of the sandy slope, pretending to fly, the sand under his boot moved. Before he had any idea what was happening, CJ was sliding down that sandy slope like he was sledding down a snowy hill.
17: CJ!
15: That sandy slope just kept going and going. There was nothing either of them to do except just wait and see where CJ stopped. That cub went all the way to the bottom of the ravine.
17: You okay?
16: I'm fine. I didn't think I'd ever stop. I'm coming up. This isn't gonna work. The sand just slides away. I'll never get up this way.
17: I don't see any other way out. Do you?
16: No. Cliffs all around. Do you have a rope in the truck?
17: I do, but it's not nearly long enough. I'll have to go back to town and get more. A lot more.
16: Well, how long will that take?
17: I don't know. A couple of hours? Any other ideas?
16: I guess not.
17: You gonna be okay down there?
16: Oh, yeah. I might be bored out of my mind, but I'll be okay.
17: Here, I'll send the canteen down. I'll be back as soon as I can.
16: Okay. Got it.
15: Back in town, Tiffany Rockler, the daughter of Mr. Rockler, the richest man in town, is doing what she has always done every day since she moved to Wildwood. She is checking for mail at the post office. Now, sure, the mail would be delivered to the hotel where she lives, but for the kind of letter Tiffany's waiting for, that would just be too long to wait.
19: Afternoon, Miss Tiffany.
20: Good afternoon, Mr. Mendelson. Anything today?
19: Well, let me take a look here. How many of these letters have you gotten since you've come to Wildwood?
20: Two. Just two.
19: Well, I'm sorry to say that now it's three.
20: I've got one? Oh, really?
19: Here you are, dearie. Enjoy.
20: Oh, thank you. Now, remember...
19: No one will ever hear about it from me. It's still our little secret.
20: Thank you. Thank you so much, Mr. Mendelson.
19: Oh, poor child. Hope it's good news.
15: Tiffany ran out of the post office with that letter pressed to her heart. She shot down the alley and found an old crate to sit on and examined the envelope like it was a piece of fine art.
20: She's in Morocco. Maybe we will live in Morocco. This is it. I know it. Now I will get out of this dirty little town. Oh, Tiffany, dearest, how are you? I'm fine. Still tired, but getting my strength back steadily.
15: As Tiffany read the letter, she first suspected, and then, even before she finished it, she knew it was not the letter she had hoped for.
20: I'm having ever such a difficult time getting settled here in the city. As much as I want to send for you... Things are still in such a state of disarray, it would not be fair to bring you over now.
15: If Tiffany had had a building fall on her, it would not have hurt her as much. The fragile heart of this little cub was broken.
20: Mama, I want to be with you. Why can't I be with you? I'm trapped. I am alone.
21: Tiffany!
20: Oh, my God.
21: Are you all right?
20: Marcia, leave me alone. Stop. Don't leave. No, I'm not all right. finally, today, I get a letter from her. And she won't send for me.
2: Who won't?
20: My mother.
2: Oh my. I'm so sorry.
20: I miss her so badly.
2: I know you do, Tiffany. It's okay.
20: We used to get up early in the morning and we would have tea on the veranda. Just talking. Nothing terribly important. No, just girl talk. Sometimes on special days, she would make the most wonderful cookies.
2: Really? What kind?
20: A special kind. You've never heard of them. Chocolate crinkles.
2: With powdered sugar sprinkled on the top.
20: You've had them?
2: My mom and I make them too. On special days. We love them.
20: I do too. Oh, I would give anything to taste one right now.
2: Tiffany, we have something in common.
20: I guess we do.
2: You know, when my heart breaks, the best thing for me to do is to get together with my friends and share with them how I feel. And sometimes we go on a walk and look at the mountains and ocean and to see the beauty of it all. It helps me to know
20: that... She won't send for me. I am alone. I am completely alone. It'll be months now. Maybe another year, and I will have to stay here in this wretched little backwater train stop. How's that for sharing my feelings?
2: Don't you feel better now?
15: Well, old CJ has been trying to make the best of a bad situation.
21: No,
15: he's tried to make a sandcastle, but it was so dry the sand wouldn't stay where he put it.
21: Place.
15: In exasperation, CJ spun around and sat on top of his failed sandcastle. As he did, he saw eyes. Lots of eyes staring at him from behind the rocks.
21: Oh boy. This is not good. This is not good at all.
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15: The eyes belong to a bunch of the raggediest bunch of creatures you've ever seen. They very slowly came out from behind the rocks. They were about twice the size of a raccoon, but they are not raccoons. They looked sick and gaunt, and to tell you the truth, they looked like bones with too much skin on them. The other distinguishing thing about them is that each and every one of them had a round clay pot about the size of a pie plate hanging round their necks from a string.
24: Are you dangerous?
25: Me?
0: No. Are you?
1: Goodness, no. How did you get here?
0: I fell. Came sliding down from the road up there.
1: There's a road up there?
0: Yeah. One of those shortcuts you'd be better off not taking at all. How do you get out of here?
3: We've never been out of here.
0: Ever?
4: Ever. We've been here for generations.
1: There is no way out.
0: Well, there will be in a couple of hours. Papa Chuck, my friend, is coming back with a long rope, and we can all climb out.
1: No, we can't do that.
0: Why not?
3: Albert, it's 2 o'clock.
4: Finally.
1: It's 2 o'clock.
0: What happens at 2 o'clock?
1: It's time to drink water.
0: Why do you drink water at 2 o'clock?
3: It helps to ration it out.
0: So you don't have much water.
4: We don't. So we only drink at 9, 2, and 9 at night.
1: That was good.
3: Very good.
0: You're done? You couldn't have had more than a sip.
4: It's all we have.
0: Well, here, have some of mine.
1: What is that?
0: It's a canteen of water.
3: Is it full?
0: It sure is. Here, have some.
1: I've never seen anything like that.
4: I would like a drink.
3: Mortimer!
1: Mortimer!
0: It's okay. Here, hold out your jug.
1: Look at it. It's crystal clear.
4: That's enough, thank you. Oh my. Oh my. It isn't bitter or dirty.
3: I would like a drink. Beyonce.
4: Can I have some more, please? That was wonderful.
0: There's plenty for everyone.
15: Tiffany has found her way home and into her very large bed. Her father's staff then did what they always do when Tiffany feels poorly. They sent for a doctor. Not Doc Lowell, mind you. A specialist from Frontera.
24: Well, Tiffany, you don't seem to have a fever.
25: I told you that myself.
24: Everything. Temperature, heart rate, skin color. Everything seems normal. There doesn't seem to be anything wrong with you.
25: How can you say that? How can you stand there and tell me that I am fine?
24: Every patient I have ever had...
25: Did you go to medical school? I am not like every patient you've ever had. I'm not like any patient you've ever had. I am a Rockler. I am the category unto myself. You must be a fool. There most definitely is something wrong with me, and if you don't think so, then you're fired.
24: I stand corrected. There is clearly something wrong with you.
25: I should say so!
24: Keep this compress on your forehead and try to get some rest. I'll be back shortly.
25: Idiot! I can't rest. I am ill! I have a broken heart. How can I ever rest? I may never rest again. Ah! What is going on?
26: You must be Tiffany Rockler. I'm the doctor.
25: I didn't think you'd be here till tomorrow. Are you the specialist?
26: I should say so. And today the specialist is having a 2-for-1 special. If I take out your tonsils, I'll take out your appendix for free.
25: What?
26: It was just a joke, sweetheart.
25: What is your name again?
26: Oh, yes. I'm Dr. Manchestinovich. Sit back. You look terrible.
25: Yes. Yes, I do. No one else thinks so, but I do.
26: What do they know? I'm a doctor, and I think you look terrible. I can say it with authority because I spent many years training at the doctor place.
25: Medical school?
26: Medical school! Of course! Medical school! How could I... I'm gonna need to give you some tests.
25: The nurse took my temperature.
26: Oh, yeah. A thermometer is fine for some things, but not for what you have.
25: What is that?
26: This is a solometer. Place this end here over your heart.
25: What does a solometer do?
26: Now sit very still while I look deep into the... Oh my goodness, this is terrible!
25: What?
26: My socks don't match! Oh, hate it when I do that.
25: What kind of a doctor are you?
26: Oh my goodness. My dear, your soul. I've never seen anything like it before.
25: What is it?
26: I have never in my years of practice seen such a high level. My dear, you have foolish pride syndrome.
25: What?
26: It would seem that you've been gorging on shallow praise, possibly for years. Do you pressure or intimidate others into saying nice things about yourself?
25: No. Almost never. Maybe.
26: Mm-hmm. Here, put this strap around your head. Good. Hold it there.
25: What will this do?
26: Mm-mm. Just as I thought. Would you look at this dial? Amazing. Amazing!
25: What is it?
26: You've got a terribly low level. And of course, that's what would have to happen with the foolish pride syndrome.
25: What?
26: You have almost no love levels.
25: That's not true. I have a lot of love. I love my mother and my father.
26: Of course you do, sweetheart, but this test tells us how much love you have coming in. The foolish pride syndrome is blocking the inflow of love. The very thing you need most you're not getting. You're not letting others love you.
25: But I...
26: Oh, this is bad. This is the worst I've seen. Worst I ever heard of. Hey, I wonder if this could get me into a medical journal. This could be big.
25: Do you have medicine for me?
26: Why? Are you not well?
25: I have foolish pride syndrome and low love levels!
26: Yes, yes, of course. All that to say that your soul is very sick. You don't need medicine for that.
25: You said it is serious.
26: I'd say it's critical. But medicine won't do you any good for this. It's quite simple, really. God has a lot of healing planned for you. Cause, as I mentioned before, you really are a mess.
25: Okay, I got that.
26: Yes, well, you need to have some things healed first, before deep healing can begin. The first thing God wants to heal you of is loneliness.
25: Yes, I could use some of that.
26: Well, for that to be healed, you need to give up your foolish pride.
25: Okay, how? How do I get that fixed?
26: You don't fix it. You get rid of it. Let it go, sweetheart. Quit protecting yourself by being mean all the time. Let others get to know who you truly are. You need to find a friend. Or friends that you can tell your thoughts and fears to.
25: I can't do that.
26: Why not?
25: If people really knew who I was on the inside, they would...
26: Not like you?
25: Well, yes.
26: Sweetheart, that's happening anyway, isn't it?
25: But it's on my terms. It feels... It's just safer to just... be mean.
26: That's why your soul is shriveling up inside. Some will decide they don't like you, but some will. God has a gift here for you, but you have to take it. He has good friends out there just waiting. I know he does.
25: Do you really know?
26: Of course I know. I'm a doctor. I think I know everything. You have to be open with your friends and let them know you. God will use them to be the start of your healing. To not accept this gift from God would be... What's the medical term? Nuts! You'd have to be nuts not to accept this healing. You cannot get better until you humble yourself and let others know you.
25: I need to let others know me?
26: Your foolish pride is making you sick. It's a prison you've made for yourself. It feels safe, but God has better for you. He has freedom for you, healing. You must get rid of this foolish pride. You must, at all cost, no matter how scary it may feel, you must let it go.
2: Tiffany, are you asleep? What are we talking about?
25: I just... I had the strangest...
2: Well, I just wanted to see how you were doing, and I wanted to invite you over to my house tonight for a cookie party. The whole club will be there. Well, it's nothing fancy like you're used to, but we'll bake chocolate crinkles and sugar cookies, and we'll just have fun. You know, just friends.
25: Really? What? Do you all just... what do you do at one of these little get-togethers?
2: Well, we just, you know, we play and bake and eat and tell stories and talk, you know, normal stuff.
25: I've never been to a party like that. What will I talk about?
2: Well, like what you did today and what you like and what you think about school and church and stuff. You know, just be yourself.
25: What do I wear?
2: Just normal play stuff.
25: Marcia.
2: Oh, yeah. An old pair of overalls.
25: Overalls?
2: Or whatever you want.
25: Yeah. Okay. I guess that's what I need to do. Yeah, humble myself. be myself. In overalls, no less. I'd be happy to come to your cookie party.
1: I have never tasted anything so good.
3: Wonderful. I can't remember the last time I wasn't thirsty.
25: You're kidding.
4: Well, we best get back to the falls.
25: The falls? You have a waterfall?
1: Yes. It is our source of water. Hope Falls. We've counted on it generation after generation. You can put some water back in your canteen. Follow me.
15: Well, CJ followed that little group of creatures to the source of their very survival. Hope Falls.
25: This is it? This is Hope Falls?
4: Yes, it is. Here, let me run some water back into your canteen.
25: It seems kind of brown.
1: Yes, this time of year it gets like that. It's bitter at first, but you get used to it.
25: You all need to climb out with me. About a mile south is a lake, and you can drink all you want, and swim, and even splash around till you're tired. Then you can nap on the grass, wake up, and start all over.
3: What's a lake?
1: What's swim?
3: Anybody ever heard of a lake before?
1: I don't know.
25: You just have to believe me. This is not the way you have to live. Any time now, a rope will come down, and you can all come up with me.
1: We'll never leave Hope Falls. It is the only thing we can trust. We must drink every few hours, or we will die.
25: You won't die, because there is a lake up there. I don't want to be rude or anything, but you all seem like you are not very healthy. You haven't had enough to drink. Ever. And your Hope Falls? It's a dirty little trickle of bitter water.
1: Somebody say that.
5: CJ, here comes the rope.
1: Oh, my.
3: Oh, my.
8: 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Don't go away, there's more Paws and Tails coming right up.
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5: CJ, are you down there?
25: I'm here, Papa Chuck. I've got some others that'll be coming up, too.
1: No, there is not. No one is going with you.
3: Maybe we should send someone to see.
1: No! I will not send anyone to their death.
25: You're not thinking about this clearly. There is a whole world out there. Trees, grass-covered hills, lakes and streams. You think it is safe to stay here, but this place, even your Hope Falls, is a prison.
1: How dare you! Hope Falls has kept us alive for generations. How dare you call it a prison?
3: Albert, think about it. There's evidence that he's telling the truth. He had more water and better water than any of us has ever seen. He gave it all to us, knowing he could just get more from his lake. And look at him. He's big and healthy and has clearly had enough water to drink for a very long time. The only thing that would keep us down here is our fear. According to this creature, this strange creature, whatever he is, just what are you anyway?
21: What am I? Well, I'm a bear cub. A brown bear cub. What's wrong?
3: We are brown bears, too.
21: You're kidding.
3: Don't listen to him. He's lying.
21: I am not.
3: Look at us. We are sick and shriveled, and we should look like him. We have a good thing in front of us. And why are we hesitating? Because we're afraid. What are you doing? I'm going up.
21: Good for you.
3: You can't leave Hope Falls.
21: It's going to be a hard climb, but I'm right behind you. I won't let you fall.
3: Stop. My water jug is getting in the way. I can't make it.
21: You don't need it anymore. Get rid of it. You have to let it go.

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0: Do you realize the Jones and Parker Detective Agency hasn't had a case all week?
1: So?
0: So, it's driving me crazy. Hey, I think we need a new logo. Do you have a piece of paper?
1: Sure. Here.
0: Thanks. Oh, here it is. We need something that will catch everyone's eye on the bulletin board.
1: Emily, what is that?
0: It's my pen.
1: Is that one of those pens that can write in four different colors?
0: Yeah.
1: Can I see it?
0: Sure. What are you doing to it?
1: I'm taking it apart.
0: Why?
1: To see how it works.
0: You are so weird.
1: No, I'm not. There are a lot of kids like me. Somewhere.
0: Yeah, in another universe.
1: Hey.
0: Hey, Matthew. I've got to meet Amber about a lab report, but I'll see you at Wits End in a little while.
1: Okay. See you later, Emily. Who's there?
2: In here.
1: Where are you? This better not be a prank.
2: In the lab.
1: Whoa. Let go, Pete. What's going on in here?
3: Shh.
1: Ryan? Hey, Nelson. Why are you hiding in the lab?
0: We wanted to talk to you.
4: We saw you taking the pen apart.
1: What?
4: The multicolored pen.
1: That's it? What, do you want it? Here.
4: We don't want the pen. You took it apart.
1: Yeah, so?
4: We want to know how it works.
1: It's easy. It has four different ink tubes and... Wait a minute. Why do you care how it works?
4: Nelson says that you're really good at taking things apart and figuring things out. What else have you worked on?
1: All kinds of stuff. Computers, clocks, hair dryers.
4: How about the Turbo X300 laser blaster pinball machine?
1: Wow. That's like the motherlode of all pinball machines. The holy grail. Nobody ever gets to look inside those things.
4: Until now.
5: Meet us at Hagler's Junkyard on Watch Street. Use the door by the back gate, not the front. It has an intercom.
1: You really have a Turbo X300 laser blaster pinball machine? How did you-
4: 4 o'clock this afternoon, and don't tell anybody about this meeting. Got it? Not a word to anyone.
1: Okay.
5: The password is populus quisnum partum quod constructum.
4: Come on, Pete. A password can't be a whole sentence in Latin.
5: I was given the task of coming up with a password, and that's it.
4: Where did you even learn Latin?
5: I got a book at home. You want a different password, then you become the password keeper.
4: Never mind. Okay, Matthew, we'll see you at 4.
1: What? Wait, I don't get it. What are you guys up to? A Turbo X300 laser blaster pinball machine? That's so cool.
0: Okay, let me get this straight. A group of guys want to meet you at a secret hideout to take apart a Turbo X300 laser blaster pinball machine.
1: Mm-hmm.
0: And you're going.
1: Mm-hmm.
0: Why would you do that?
1: Because a group of guys want me to meet them

0: at a secret hideout to take apart a Turbo X300 laser blaster pinball machine. Isn't that enough?
1: Not for most human beings. What if this is some kind of scam?
0: Nah, I know them.
1: Who are they?
0: I can't tell you that.
1: But they invited you because of my pen. I should be allowed to come with you.
0: No, you can't. They told me not to tell anyone and I... Oh, I just told you. Oops. Let's drop the subject.
1: Too late. Where are you meeting them?
0: I've already said too much.
1: You'll need backup.
0: This isn't one of your mysteries to solve. Don't do anything. I mean it. Oh, it's time. I better go. Don't follow me.
1: I'll think about it.
2: Who is it?
0: Populus quisnam partum quod constructum.
2: Come in.
3: How did you remember the password?
0: I think I have a phonographic memory.
4: Phonographic? I've never heard of that.
0: If I hear it, I can usually remember it.
1: See? He really belongs in this club.
4: Maybe.
0: So, what kind of club is it? And why do you meet in a junkyard?
3: Step through this door and you'll see.
0: Whoa.
3: Welcome to our headquarters, Matthew.
0: Wow. Look at all this stuff. Is that a genuine antique Burke & Sons cash register?
3: Uh-huh.
0: In a 1956 National Business Company copying machine?
3: Yep.
0: Whoa! And there's a Taurus lawnmower from, 1977, right?
1: 1978. The grass catcher is on the back rather than the side.
0: You've got microwaves, blenders, electric pencil sharpeners. This must be where machines go when they die.
4: And here's the pasty resistance. The Turbo X300 Laser Blaster Pinball Machine. We only have it for a week. Then Mr. Hagler has to hand it over to... whoever deals with broken Turbo X300 laser blaster pinball machines.
0: That's incredible! So you guys are either superheroes or really bizarre thieves. Which is it?
3: Neither. We're like you, tinkerers. We like taking things apart.
0: Where did you get all this stuff?
4: Mr. Hagler is an old friend of my dad's. Lots of stuff comes in that the average person can't fix. He lets us use his shed to take it apart.
0: Why is it a secret club?
4: Mr. Hagler doesn't want a bunch of kids messing around the junkyard.
3: And he sometimes gets sophisticated stuff in here. He even had an ATM once. The wrong kind of people might use their knowledge for illegal things. That's why we keep it a secret and let in only people we trust.
0: Okay, but I can't believe you didn't tell me about this, Nelson.
1: Did you miss the part where it's secret?
3: Yeah, top secret. To be a part of our club, you have to promise you won't tell anybody about us.
0: Sure.
4: Not just sure, Parker. You have to mean it. If word gets out about our club, Mr. Hagler will throw us out, and we won't have access to all this cool stuff. Got it?
0: I understand.
1: Oh. What? Oh.
0: Nothing. I'm good.
3: Welcome to the club, Matthew. Grab a screwdriver. Let's start on the Turbo X300 Laser Blaster Pinball Machine.
0: Cool.
1: You've been avoiding me all day.
0: No, I haven't. Why would I do that?
1: Because you knew I was going to ask you about your secret meeting on the south side of Hagler's junkyard, in that gray building with the single window facing the street.
0: You followed me!
1: I'm worried about you. All this sneaking around and secret clubs. Are you sure you can trust these guys?
0: Yes, I trust them. And they trust me.
1: But you don't trust me.
0: I trusted you not to follow me yesterday.
1: I'm looking out for you.
0: Or you're insatiably curious and can't leave things alone. Please, Emily.
1: What's so special about these guys?
0: We like the same kinds of things.
1: Like the Turbo X3000 laser ball thingy?
0: See, you don't even know what it is.
1: I thought we were friends.
0: We are.
1: Really? Then tell me about the club.
0: I can't.
1: Why not? Have I ever blabbed any of your secrets? Like your secret crush on Lorraine Danderfield? I haven't told anyone about that. Yet.
0: Yet? You wouldn't.
1: You obviously don't trust me to keep your secret about the club.
0: You're resorting to blackmail now?
1: It may look like blackmail, but it's really friendship. I want to make sure you're not getting into something dangerous.
0: You're trying to protect me? You think I'm a complete idiot, don't you?
1: I think you're a little naive at times. Prove that you aren't by telling me who's in this club. Or, well, Lorraine. Talk.
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0: Oh, come on, Pete. You're not still working on that pencil sharpener.
1: It's really an amazing machine.
0: Why don't you come over and check out the pinball machine? Matthew's got the portal for the thermal blast reciprocator open now.
1: You're kidding. I spent 2 hours trying to get into that thing.
2: So this bumper turns the mechanism that triggers the lever there, which pushes the arm that way.
3: Whoa. So from the top, it looks really high-tech and sophisticated, but underneath, it's basic mechanics.
2: Uh-huh. Now over here, next to the loading spring, is a...
1: Wait, guys! I saw something move at the window.
3: What?
0: Who didn't pull the shades?
1: Forget the shades! Somebody's out there!
2: Huh. What was that?
1: Somebody fell into my garbage can booby trap! Let's go!
3: Okay, come out where we can see you.
4: Actually, I was just,
0: Emily?
2: Oh, no.
1: What are you doing here?
3: How did you get over the fence? Did you fall out of that tree?
4: Uh-huh.
1: Ryan, she's got binoculars. She was spying on us.
3: Were you?
4: Look, I was just trying to see...
0: See what exactly? How did you know there was anything to see in here?
1: I know the answer to that. Parker.
3: Matthew. Did you tell her about us?
4: It's not his fault.
0: Who else did you tell?
2: No one, I promise.
1: Yeah, sure.
4: Don't blame him. It's my fault. I promised I wouldn't follow him here.
3: Like he promised he wouldn't tell? So much for promises.
1: That's it. You're out of the club.
4: Now, wait a minute. No, don't throw him out of the club. I forced him to tell me.
1: Too bad. We have rules.
2: You'd throw me out just like that?
0: We should give him another chance.
2: Yeah.
4: Yeah.
3: You keep out of this. Okay, a week's probation, and then we'll vote to see if you can stay in.
2: A week? But the turbo won't be here in a week.
3: Is this about the club or the turbo?
1: You two better get out of here before Mr. Hagler's dogs come around. They respond violently to the scent of weasels.
4: But he...
2: Forget it, Emily. Let's go.

0: Aren't you gonna say anything?
1: No.
0: If it's any consolation, the club didn't look very interesting. I mean, it's just a lot of junk.
1: That's no consolation.
0: It was stupid for them to make it a secret in the first place. I mean, secrets are reserved for big things, like government intelligence and weapons programs and hiding Christmas presents.
1: Right.
0: What do you want me to say? I was only trying to protect you.
1: Which is another way of saying you don't trust my judgment, Emily. And now you've made it so those guys don't either. Thanks a lot.
0: But I don't...
1: No. It's better if you don't say anything. See ya.
0: No! Wait a minute!
1: What?
0: I was wrong. I'm sorry.
1: Really?
0: Yeah.
1: Now you've thrown me. I didn't expect you to apologize.
0: I'll go even further than that, to make it up to you.
1: Like how?
0: I'll help you get their trust back, before the Turbo X300 laser blaster pinball machine gets taken away.
1: You know how to do that?
0: You bet. It's called Operation Regain Trust. 4 surefire methods to win them back.
1: You've done this before.
0: Oh, yeah.
1: What are the 4 methods?
0: Easy. The first thing you do tomorrow is compliment them.
1: Whoa, Ryan. Cool shirt. Great looking haircut, Nelson. Hey, Pete. Nice backpack.
2: Hey, Parker. Nice try.
1: What else?
0: Gifts. You want to surprise them with gifts.
1: Go on, Ryan. Open it.
3: All right. It's a gumball machine.
1: Wouldn't you just love to figure out how it works?
3: I'd like it more if there were gumballs in it.
1: Compliments, gifts, then what?
0: Acts of service.
1: Would that be like a handheld axe or one of those big log splitters?
0: Acts, Matthew. A-C-T-S.
1: Oh.
0: Help them in ways that they'll appreciate.
1: Surprise!
4: What are you doing, Matthew?
1: Look, I washed your bike.
4: Good job. But that's not my bike.
1: Oh.
5: Wow, my bike's clean!
0: Finally, you have to get them all together and present a passionate speech.
1: A passionate speech.
0: That'll clinch it.
1: Ryan, Pete, Nelson, as you eat your lunch, I want you to digest this little morsel of thought. Over the last few days, I've had time to think. And now, I understand that trust is not something that should be taken for granted. It's a special thing when friends find that they can truly trust each other. And it's a terrible thing when that trust is broken. But I've also learned friendship is about second chances and forgiveness. I ask that you give me a chance to make up for my mistake. And let me back into the club now. Thank you.
2: Forget it, Parker. It's gone.
1: What is?
2: It's a Turbo X300 laser blaster pinball machine. They hauled it off yesterday.
3: That's right, so you can drop this whole routine.
2: Yeah. Go back to your little detective agency with Emily. And leave us alone.
1: But this wasn't just about the Turbo X300 laser blaster pinball machine.
3: Really? Then why were you working so hard to get back with us now?
1: Well,
3: That's what we thought. Nice speech, though. See you around.
1: Nelson, wait!
4: Sorry, Matthew.

0: They thought it was just a speech.
1: I know.
0: I gave them gumball machines.
1: I know.
0: I gave them compliments.
1: I know.
0: I bought them an I'm sorry jumbo cookie.
1: You bought them a jumbo cookie?
0: I ended up eating it, but still.
2: Well, here are your sodas.
1: Thanks.
0: What am I going to do, Mr. Whitaker?
2: About what?
0: I wanted to win back the trust of some guys that I can't tell you about because they're part of a secret club. Uh-huh. But they thought I was only doing it because they had this really cool machine to take apart.
1: But that's why you want it back in the club, right?
0: No. I mean, the Turbo X300 gave me incentive, but no.
2: The Turbo...
1: But it's reasonable for them to think that that's what you were really after.
0: Yeah, I guess.
1: Okay, so they don't want you in their goofball club. We can go back to the way things were. I still need a new logo for our detective agency.
0: No. Wait. That's not good enough.
1: We need more than a logo?
0: Forget about the logo. I'm talking about the Turbo X300 Laser Blaster Pinball Machine.
2: Somebody has the Turbo X300 Laser Blaster Pinball Machine? That's a great piece of equipment.
0: But it wasn't the reason I wanted to make it up to them.
2: Oh?
0: I finally met three guys who were interested in the same kinds of things I am. I let them down.
2: Oh, I don't know what you're talking about, but your attitude sounds promising.
0: I broke my word, Mr. Whitaker, and that's bad.
2: Mm.
0: And I shouldn't have tried to make up for it with compliments and presents and doing things for them. There's no shortcut to fixing broken trust.
2: That's true.
0: Which means I'll have to prove myself over time.
1: Oh, you mean we're going to spend days and weeks dealing with this?
0: If that's what it takes.
2: Dealing with what?
1: No. There has to be a better way.
0: There isn't, Emily. You saw it for yourself. We tried everything you said.
1: You tried everything I said.
0: What's that mean?
1: The fifth method. I'll take care of it. I know what to do.
0: What? What are you going to do?
1: Trust me. See you later.
0: Now I'm really nervous.
2: Me too. So what were we talking about?
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13: Hey, Parker, we need to talk.
0: You guys are talking to me?
13: We are now.
14: We had an emergency meeting and voted to let you back in.
0: What?
15: You're back in the club. See you at the junkyard at 4.
0: What? But why?
13: Call it a change of heart.
0: Oh, Emily.
14: We have to go to class.
0: What did she do?
13: We don't know what you're talking about.
0: Come on, guys. You're doing this because of her. What did she do? Threaten you?
13: As if a girl could threaten...
0: She's no ordinary girl. I know that better than anyone. So what was it?
15: She threatened to put photos of us and our headquarters on the web if you weren't allowed back in.
13: Mr. Hagler would throw us out if she did that. So, you're back in.
0: Well, I don't accept.
15: What? But you have to.
0: Look, I want back in, but only after I've earned back your trust. Not like this.
13: Suit yourself. But you better tell her to get rid of those photos.
0: I'll take care of it.

0: Hi, Matthew.
1: Hey, Emily.
0: What are you doing here?
1: I wanted to talk to you about the secret club.
0: Oh, that. No need to thank me.
1: Thank you? You just don't get it, do you?
0: Get what? Didn't they invite you back in?
1: Yes, and I turned them down.
0: You what? Why? Do you have any idea how long I had to sit in that tree to get those photos?
1: Haven't you learned anything from this whole experience?
0: Yes! I learned that I was willing to get splinters to make you happy. What friend could do more?
1: You weren't trying to make me happy, Emily. You were trying to make you happy. You wanted things the way they were, and you tried another shortcut to get there. But there aren't any shortcuts in trust and friendship. Don't you understand? Haven't you been listening?
0: I thought you'd be glad, maybe a little grateful. You got what you wanted.
1: No, I didn't. What I wanted was to be friends with people who could trust me. They can't trust me if you're blackmailing them.
0: You're being overdramatic.
1: Seriously, Em. You meddle and make up little schemes and you... I'm wasting my time. See you later.
0: Wait! Wait a minute. You just can't say all that and walk off.
1: Why not?
0: Because... it's not true.
1: Which part?
0: The part where I wasn't trying to make you happy. I was. Okay. I'll admit that I was a little jealous at first.
1: You were jealous?
0: Yeah. You joined a club that I didn't belong to, and I didn't want to lose you as my friend.
1: You weren't going to lose me as a friend? Where did you get that crazy idea?
0: It's happened to me before.
1: Well, I wouldn't do that to you.
0: Really? Then... I'm sorry I messed everything up.
1: It's all right.
0: So, where does that put you with the club?
1: Back to square one.

0: Oh, hey.
1: I thought I saw somebody creeping around here. What are you doing, Matthew?
0: Leaving this by the door for you. Just pretend you didn't see me.
1: Oh, hold up. What is it?
0: The schematics for the X300. I had a few online connections. It shows how everything works. I know you don't have the machine anymore, but you guys can see what it does. I hope you have fun with it.
1: You don't expect to join in?
0: No. This isn't a bribe or a way to get back. Call it a parting gift. I'm sorry about everything that happened.
1: Interesting. We still have the X300.
0: You do? But I thought...
1: We didn't tell you because... Because we wanted to know if you were acting like our friend to get to a cool machine, or because you really wanted to hang out with us.
0: Oh.
1: The guy who took it away brought it back because he couldn't figure out how it worked. I guess he didn't have the schematic.
0: You just have to know where to look.
1: Yep. You have a knack for that. Here, hold on to the schematics until tomorrow.
0: Tomorrow?
1: Yeah. Be at the club at 4. We'd never be able to figure out how to read them anyway.
0: Okay. Oh, and about Emily.
1: What about her?
0: She was just trying to be a good friend to me.
1: Yeah, we noticed. See you tomorrow.
0: Yeah, tomorrow.
2: Even though it can take a lifetime to earn the trust of a friend, a single bad decision or a moment of betrayal can damage that trust. That's why we have to think carefully about what we do and how it may affect those around us. We should always ask ourselves a few basic questions, like, am I breaking a promise or going back on my word? How would I feel if my friends did to me what I'm about to do to them? Would God be pleased with what I'm about to do? Stop, think, and pray before we say or do anything. That could save us a lot of trouble and keep trust in our relationships. Have you ever hurt a friend and then regretted it later? If you feel like you can share it with me, why don't you just write to me at Adventures in Odyssey, Colorado Springs, Colorado, 80995. In Canada, that address is Box 9800, Vancouver, BC, V6B4G3. 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Our cast included Zach Callison, Christina Pacelli, Adam Wiley, and Robin Knight. 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
5: Gentlemen, lords, my friends, you do a great honor to Narnia, but mostly to our noble race of Telmarines. No one has ever dared to take on the adventure you are about to take, to sail beyond the Eastern Ocean, to discover new lands, and to bring great tribute to our country. For these things you will always be remembered. I am not your king, but merely the Lord Protector of Narnia. Will you grant me the honor of commissioning you as the chosen head of this country?
6: Yes, of course.
5: Lord Revelian?
7: My lord.
5: Lord Byrne?
8: Lord.
5: Lord Argos?
9: Lord.
5: Lord Mavramorn?
10: Lord.
5: Lord Octesian? Lord Restimar? And Lord Uruk. I send you now, in the name of Narnia and all its territories and people. Remain true, brave, and honorable in all your efforts, and return to us in glory. Go now, my lords, knowing the hearts of all. Go with you.
11: Thank you, sir.
5: Farewell, farewell, my lord.

Hello, I'm Doug Gresham, your host for Focus on the Family Radio Theatre. Imagine, if you will, a notebook. In it, writer and teacher C.S. Lewis, or Jack as his friends called him, has scribbled down possible story ideas for a series he's started called The Chronicles of Narnia. He writes, Ship. Two children somehow got on board a ship of ancient build. Approach islands. Attack by enemies. Children captured. To be a very green and pearly story. And then he writes, Picture. A magic picture. One of the children gets through the frame into the picture. What Jack Lewis wrote in his notebook was the beginning of the idea for The Voyage of the Dawn Treader, the story we're about to hear. Jack had been interested in writing a seafaring adventure, and Narnia gave him the place to do it. The idea changed between the time he wrote the note and when he actually wrote the book, of course. For one thing, he made it three children rather than two. And then he added some of the most memorable characters we've met in Narnia thus far. But to treat this as only a sea adventure would be to miss the point. As with all of the stories about Narnia, Jack mixed some very thoughtful and perceptive ideas in with his tale of sea monsters, dragons, duffelpuds, magicians, stars, and end-of-the-earth encounters. With that said, please join us in a moment as Focus on the Family Radio Theatre presents The Voyage of the Dawn Treader.

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3: Once there was a boy called Eustace Clarence Scrub, and he almost deserved it. His parents called him Eustace Clarence, and teachers called him Scrub. I can't tell you how his friends spoke to him, for he had none. He didn't call his father and mother father and mother, but Harold and Alberta. They were very up-to-date and advanced people. They were vegetarians, non-smokers, and teetotalers, and wore a special kind of underclothes. In their house there was very little furniture and very few clothes on the beds, and the windows were always open. Eustace Clarence liked animals, especially beetles, if they were dead and pinned on a card. He liked books, if they were books of information, and had pictures of grain elevators or of fat foreign children doing exercises in model schools. Eustace Clarence disliked his cousins, the four Pevenses, Peter, Susan, Edmund, and Lucy. But he was quite glad when he heard that Edmund and Lucy were coming to stay, for deep down inside him he liked bossing and bullying. And though he was a puny little person who couldn't have stood up even to Lucy, let alone Edmund, in a fight, he knew that there are dozens of ways to give people a bad time if you're in your own home and they are only visitors. Edmund and Lucy didn't want at all to come and stay with Uncle Harold, Aunt Alberta, and Eustace, but it really couldn't be helped.
4: It's not fair, Lucy. It simply isn't.
5: Oh, don't go on, Edmund. You've been complaining ever since they left for America.
4: Do you think it's fair?
5: That's not the point. Father and mother...
4: I understand about father and mother. I'm glad father was invited to lecture there. And mother certainly needed a holiday. But for Susan to get to go...
5: Mother said she would get far more out of a trip to America than we would. Look... It isn't as if Peter went as well and we were the only two left behind.
4: Peter has to study for exams with that professor.
5: Which is a dreadful way to have to spend your summer holidays. Far worse than what we're going to do.
4: I'm not so sure.
5: Oh, do cheer up.
4: At least you'll have a room of your own. I shall have to share a bedroom with that rotten stinker Eustace.
3: Our story begins on an afternoon when Edmund and Lucy were stealing a few precious minutes alone together in Lucy's room at Uncle Harold and Aunt Alberta's. They were sitting on the edge of her bed and looking at the only picture in the house that they liked. Aunt Alberta didn't like it at all. That was why it was put away in a little back room upstairs. It was a picture of a ship.
5: I believe it's a Narnian ship.
4: It could be, I suppose. A A prow shaped like the head of a dragon with its mouth open.
5: Oh.
4: Though I don't remember our ever having a ship with only one mast.
5: Or a purple sail.
4: Look at the green hull. Didn't one of the ships in our fleet have a green hull?
5: Yes.
4: Oh, I don't remember the name.
5: This may be a picture from a completely different age.
4: Hmm.
5: You know that Narnian time doesn't run at the same speed as ours. This boat may belong to a king or queen who came long after our reign. Oh, I do wish...
4: Perhaps we should stop looking at this picture. I mean, doesn't it make things worse to look at what may be a Narnian ship when we can't get there?
5: Even looking is better than nothing. And I think she's such a very Narnian ship.
6: A Narnian ship! Oh, I see. You're still playing your old game.
4: Shouldn't you knock before entering, Eustace?
5: And we're not playing a game.
6: I'm trying to think of a limerick. Something like this. Some kids who played games about Narnia got gradually balmier and balmier.
4: Narnia and balmier don't rhyme.
6: It's assonance.
5: What's a...
4: Oh, don't ask, Lucy. He only wants you to. Say nothing and perhaps he'll go away.
6: Do you like that picture of the ship, Lucy?
5: Yes, I do. I like it very much.
6: I think it's a rotten picture.
5: Oh.
6: The only reason we've got it is because it was a wedding present from someone Alberta didn't want to offend.
4: If you leave the room, then you won't have to look at it.
6: Why do you like it, Lucy?
5: Well...
4: For heaven's sake, don't answer him or he'll get started about art and all that.
5: I like it because the ship looks like it's going somewhere. As if it's on a great adventure on the high sea. It looks as if... As if it's really moving. And the water looks as if it's really wet. And the waves look as if they're really going up and down.
6: Oh, that's your expert artistic opinion, is it? The waves look like they're going up and down.
5: Ha! But they do look as if they're going up and down.
4: Oh, I say, Lucy, you're right.
6: Balmy. You're both balmy.
5: No, we aren't. Look.
6: I'm not falling for that old trick.
4: Do you feel that, Lucy? The wind's kicking up.
5: I feel it.
6: This is absurd. Close the window.
5: The window is closed. Can't you smell the sea, Eustace? It's magic. Oh, Edmund, is it possible?
6: Stop it. It's some silly trick you're playing on me. Stop it or I'll tell Alberta. This can't be happening.
4: Watch out! Here comes another wave!
5: What are we supposed to do?
6: I'll smash the rotten picture. That's what I'll do.
4: No, Eustace, don't go near it.
5: Edmund, be careful. Don't panic. Keep your mouth closed. And kick off your shoes.
4: Swim for the ship.
6: I can't swim.
5: Eustace, I'm closest. I'll get him.
4: Don't let him pull you under.
5: I'm coming, Eustace.
6: Help! I can't swim! Save me!
5: No! Don't, Eustace! No!
3: Eustace clutched at Lucy in a panic, and down they both went. When they came up again, Lucy saw a white figure diving off the ship's side. Edmund was close beside her now, treading water, and had caught the arms of the howling Eustace. Then someone else, whose face was vaguely familiar, slipped an arm under her from the other side. There was a lot of shouting going on from the ship. Ropes were thrown into the water. Edmund and the stranger fastened ropes around her. After that followed what seemed a very long delay, during which her face got blue and her teeth began chattering. In reality, the delay was not very long. They were waiting till the moment when she could be got on board the ship without being dashed against its side. Even with all their best endeavors, she had a bruised knee when she finally stood, dripping and shivering, on the deck. After her, Edmund was heaved up, and then the miserable Eustace. Last of all came the stranger, a golden-headed boy, some years older than herself.
7: Queen Lucy and King Edmund.
5: Yes.
7: Oh, this is a wonderful surprise.
5: Oh,
7: how are you?
5: Oh, good to see you again.
7: Welcome aboard. Oh, this is Lord Drinian, the captain of our ship. Lord Trinian, our Royal Majesties, King Edmund the Just and Queen Lucy the Valiant.
8: Your Majesties.
4: Pleased to meet you.
7: And who's your friend?
4: It's Eustace, I'm afraid.
7: Eustace, it's a pleasure to have
9: No!
7: You.
9: Stay away from me. I want to go back. I don't like it.
4: Oh.
7: Go back? But to where?
9: I want to go home right this minute.
4: Oh, Eustace.
8: Hey, Ranulph.
10: Hey.
8: Bring spiced wine for their majesties. In my cabin.
10: Aye, Captain.
7: You'll need something to warm you after that dip. And we'll find you some dry clothes.
8: Come along to my cabin.
5: Thank you, Captain.
8: This way.
4: Yes. Are you coming, Eustace?
9: No! I want to go home.
4: Oh. Oh. And how are you going to do that?
9: I don't know. But you know. This whole thing is your fault somehow.
5: Oh, do come along, Eustace.
4: Yes, and try not to be such a baby about it.
9: If I catch a bad cold, you're going to be sorry.
4: I'm sorry already.

0: this awful tasting stuff?
1: Spiced wine. I brought it especially from the castle at Caer Paravel.
2: Oh, Caer Paravel.
0: Haven't you got anything helpful? Like Plumtree's vitaminized nerve food? It's what my parents always give me for a shock.
3: No, Eustace. You'll just have to drink what they have on board.
0: And how long am I going to have to wear these ridiculous clothes?
4: Until yours have dried in the galley.
3: It feels good to be in Narnia-made clothes again.
2: Even if they don't fit very well. This uniform's a bit big for me.
1: Though I must say, Queen Lucy, you look splendid. Mm.
2: Thank you.
3: Caspian, please tell us everything that's happened since we last saw you. It was a year by our time since we left you.
2: Oh, just before your coronation?
1: Then it's been 3 years by our time.
3: Oh, all going well?
1: You don't think I'd have left my kingdom and put to sea unless all was well. No, it couldn't be better. There's no trouble at all now between Telmarines, dwarves, talking beasts, fauns and the rest.
0: What's all this nonsense you're saying? Dwarves, talking beasts. There are no such things.
3: Ignore him, Caspian. What about the giants?
1: We gave them such a good beating last summer that they pay us tribute now. And I had an excellent person to leave as regent while I'm away. Trumpkin the Dwarf.
2: Dear Trumpkin, you couldn't have made a better choice.
5: He's as loyal as a badger, ma'am, and valiant as a... Oh. Hands up!
6: You sent for me, Captain.
0: Oh, what on earth's that?
3: Eustace!
0: Take it away, the horrid thing!
6: What?
2: Calm down, Eustace.
0: It's a mouse! What? Go away, go, shoo!
3: Eustace, can't you see this is no ordinary mouse?
0: It certainly isn't. It's the biggest mouse I've ever seen. Go!
7: And so it was. Standing on its hind legs, the mouse was at least 2 feet high. A thin band of gold passed round its head, under one ear and over the other, and in this was stuck a long crimson feather. As the mouse's fur was very dark, almost black, the effect was bold and striking. Its left paw rested on the hilt of a sword very nearly as long as its tail. Its balance, as it moved gravely along the swaying deck, was perfect.
0: Make it go away! Shoo! Shoo!
3: Stop it, Eustace! Stop it at once! You happen to be addressing Reepicheep, the most valiant of all the talking beasts of Narnia.
1: And the chief mouse.
2: He won undying glory in the Second Battle of Baruna. How good to see you again, Reepicheep.
6: My humble duty to your majesty.
0: Oh, it talks.
3: Greetings, Reepicheep.
6: And to you, King Edmund. Nothing except your majesty's presence was lacking to this glorious venture.
0: It's more than I can stand, performing animals. They're silly and vulgar and sentimental.
6: Queen Lucy, am I to understand that this singularly discourteous person is under your majesty's protection? Because if not...
3: I'm sorry to say he is with us, Reepicheep. I apologize for his bad manners.
6: It is not for you to apologize, your majesty.
0: Well, don't look at me. I'm not about to apologize to a rodent.
6: Captain, I am here at your request.
5: Yes. King Caspian would like you present while we explain to King Edmund and Queen Lucy the purpose of our voyage, since it's as much to do with you as any of us.
6: Of course.
0: But I don't want to know why you're on this voyage. I don't want to know any of it. I feel tired and achy, and I want to go home.
1: Edmund, perhaps your friend would like to lie down for a while. Mm. We could put him in my cabin.
3: Eustace?
0: A nap? Yes. Then maybe I can wake up and this nightmare will be over.
5: Oh. Reinulf!
8: Yes, Captain?
5: Please escort our guest to King Caspian's cabin. See to it that he's made comfortable.
8: Aye, Captain.
0: Made comfortable? That's hardly likely.
8: This way.
1: Well, this is a merry shipmate you've brought us, King Edmund.
3: Not for the last time do I apologise.
2: You were going to explain why you're on this voyage, Caspian.
3: Yes. Where are we heading for?
1: Well, that's rather a long story. Perhaps you'll remember that when I was a child, my usurping uncle Miraz got rid of 7 friends of my father's, who might have helped me, by sending them off to explore the unknown eastern seas beyond the Lone Islands.
2: Yes, and none of them came back.
1: Right. Well, on my coronation day, with Aslan's approval, I swore an oath that if once I established peace in Narnia, I would sail east myself for a year and a day to find my father's friends, or to learn of their deaths and avenge them if I could.
3: What were the names of the lords?
1: There's the Lord Revelion, the Lord Byrne, the Lord Argos, the Lord Mavramorn, the Lord Octesian, the Lord Restimar, and that other one who's so hard to remember.
5: The Lord Roop, sire.
1: Roop, of course. That is my main intention. But Reepy Cheep here has an even higher hope. Don't you, Reepy Cheep?
6: Oh. As high as my spirit, though perhaps as small as my stature. We may come to the very eastern end of the world on this voyage, and what might we find there? Aslan's own country. It is always from the east, across the sea, that the great lion comes to us.
3: Oh, I say. That is an idea.
2: But do you think Aslan's country would be that sort of country? I mean, the sort that you could sail to?
6: I do not know, madam, but there is this. When I was in my cradle, a wood woman, a dryad, spoke this verse over me. Where sky and water meet, where the waves grow sweet, doubt not, Reepy Cheep, to find all you seek. There is the utter east. I do not know what it means, but the spell of it has been on me all my life.
2: And where are we now, Caspian?
1: The captain can tell you better than I.
5: If you'll look at this chart. We began there at Cape Paravel and stood a little north for Galma, which we made on the next day. We reached Terebinthia on the fourth day from Galma. In 5 days more, we were in sight of Muel, which, as you know, is the westernmost of the Seven Isles. Then we rode through the Straits and came about sundown into Redhaven on the Isle of Breen. We left Redhaven 6 days ago and have made marvellously good speed, so I hope to see the Lone Islands the day after tomorrow. The sum is, we are now nearly 30 days at sea and have sailed more than 400 leagues from Narnia. That's our position. Or it was at noon today.
2: And after the Lone Islands?
5: No one knows, Your Majesty. Unless the Lone Islanders themselves can tell us.
3: They couldn't in our days.
2: No.
6: Then it is after the Lone Islands that the adventure really begins.
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3: Thank you for the tour of the ship, Captain. She's lovely.
5: We're quite proud of the Dawn Treader.
1: It's the finest ship we have. You may remember that the Telmarines weren't fond of water, so I've had to rebuild the fleet from almost nothing.
2: Her lines are perfect. Her colours are pure. Everything about her is so well made.
0: I don't know what you're going on about. It's not like it's a proper liner like the Queen Mary or a motorboat or a submarine or anything impressive.
3: As if you know anything about them.
5: What do you say we go below for some supper?
2: Yes.
1: I suppose now is as good a time as any to mention about sleeping.
0: Oh, look! There's that overgrown mouse. What's he doing?
5: Looking out to sea, as he often does. Dreaming of distant lands to the east, I expect.
0: Wouldn't it be funny to sneak up behind him and swing him around by that long tail of his?
3: It wouldn't be funny at all, Eustace.
0: You have no sense of humour. Watch.
2: No, Eustace.
3: Stop!
0: Gotcha!
13: You and more? Why do you not draw a sword, poltroon?
0: It was a joke.
13: Draw and fight, or I'll beat you black and blue with the flat of my sword.
0: Ow! Stop it! I'll have you muzzled and tied up.
13: Then take that! And that!
0: Help! Somebody stop him!
13: You did our manners! I'm gonna respect you to a knight and a mouse and a mouse's tail!
14: Creepy Chief!
1: Enough!
0: Yes, you little brute! I insist on it being kept under control! I could bring an action against you, Caspian! I could order you to have it destroyed!
13: Destroyed?
1: Now, let's not get carried away. We have time-honored traditions for settling this sort of thing. A duel should do the trick.
0: A duel?
1: I could lend you a sword, Eustace.
0: But I don't want a sword. I'm a pacifist. I don't believe in fighting.
13: Do I understand that you do not intend to give me satisfaction?
0: I don't know what you mean. If you don't know how to take a joke, I shan't bother my head about you.
13: You will not fight me in a duel?
0: Of course I won't.
3: But you have to, Eustace.
0: It's not fair.
5: True. It isn't fair. We'll have to handicap Reapercheep somehow, being the better swordsman.
0: No!
2: The only way to get out of it, Eustace, is to apologise.
0: Apologise? To it.
5: Right. It'll be a duel at sunrise, then.
13: I'll look forward to it.
0: Wait! No. I'm sorry for pulling your tail and swinging you around.
1: Will that suffice, Reapercheep?
13: Yes, Your Majesty. For the moment.
1: Good. Then let's put it behind us and have some supper. Oh.
2: Come along, Eustace. I'll bathe and bandage your hand.
0: It's not my hand that hurts. Now that my notebook has finally dried out, I can chronicle this nightmare properly. I've now been on this ghastly boat for days and days. I use the word boat in its broadest possible sense, of course. It's little more than a toy, not much bigger than a lifeboat. And of course, absolutely primitive indoors. No proper saloon, no radio, no bathrooms, no deck chairs. I've tried to tell the captain what real ships are like, but he's too thick. Edmund and Lucy, of course, didn't back me up. I suppose a kid like Lucy doesn't realise the danger. And Edmund's buttering up Caspian as everyone does here. They call him a king. I said I was a Republican, but he had to ask me what that meant. He doesn't seem to know anything at all. Oh, nearly forgot to say that there's also this kind of mouse thing that gives everyone the most frightful cheek. The others can put up with it if they like, but I'm tired of it. I gave its tail a playful touch.

0: Life can be messy, but you don't have to figure it out alone.
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3: Welcome to Abingdon Falls. It won't take long till you see why people are drawn to this New England village, where neighbors visit and children play. It's a place of history, mystery, and new beginnings. But first, there's something you need to see and someone you need to meet. His name, Finian Jones. You might say he's a collector. But once you step inside his shop, you'll see he's much, much more. He's a collector of stories, from rare books of times long past. So enjoy a cup of Finian's finest blends as he invites you to an unexpected journey, one you are about to experience.

0: I can't believe it.
1: Oh, Brandon, what's wrong, my good man?
0: It's nothing.
1: Somehow I believe it's something. Just a hunch.
0: All right. You remember that guy in my class who was always off to himself, always alone?
1: Lewis.
0: Right. Mm. I did what you told me. Mm-hmm. You know, I tried to connect with him, invited him over to my house, all that kind of stuff.
1: All right, and?
0: And he was pretty quiet, but he agreed to come over, and we'd do homework together and hang out. Mm. He stayed over for supper, you know, that kind of thing. And then he found out he lived near my grandma, so he started mowing her lawn for free.
1: Oh.
0: Yeah, and even started helping me with chores around our house. Lewis always worked really hard and always with a smile on his face. But then somebody found out that his dad was in prison for embezzlement, and people started teasing him about it.
1: I see. And how did Lewis take that?
0: Not real well. He started cussing at people who made fun of him, started yelling. It made me feel really awkward. And then people started teasing me about hanging around him. I mean, I don't really care, but then I wonder if I really should hang around with somebody like this.
1: Well, why wouldn't you?
0: That's the part I didn't tell you. He cheated.
1: Oh?
0: He copied my answers on a biology test, and I got in trouble for it. Since I was hanging around Lewis, the teacher thought he was my friend, that I was helping him cheat.
1: Well, is Lewis your friend?
0: You know, after all that, I'm not sure. I mean, maybe he's just like his dad.
1: Hmm. You know, Brandon, I think I may have just what you need.
0: What's that?
1: An escape hatch.
0: I don't think
1: that... Ah, and therein lies the problem. You see, Brandon, believe it or not, you can actually get trapped in your own mind. Trapped by small thinking. The way I was. My thoughts became musty, dusty, crusty, rusty, anything with a rusty on it. And that's when I discovered the power of a book to escape from small thinking. You see, Brandon, when you open up a book, and I mean a good book, you open up your mind because you open up to new ways of thinking.
0: Well, thanks, but I'm not sure if you heard what Lewis did. He cheated and got me in trouble. I mean, yeah, he owned up to it, but still.
1: What Lewis did was wrong, Brandon, but when you don't forgive him, well, that becomes a problem for both of you. I think you might need a fresh way of looking at this, and the most wonderful book of all for fresh thinking is a collection of letters from my father.
0: Wow, your father did that for you?
1: Oh, he most certainly did. He gave me his own personal collection of poetry, songs, stories, biographies, histories, and he even put in some family genealogies for me. All was specially selected by him for me. Would you like to see it?
0: Yeah, sure.
1: All right, here.
0: Hey, wait a minute. That's a Bible.
1: Yes, it is. And they're letters from my father in heaven. Now, you take this one, and I'll take this one.
0: Okay.
1: All right, Matthew 5. Now, we'll go back and forth. Just the first part of each verse. You start.
0: Okay. Blessed are the poor in spirit.
1: Blessed.

0: are they that mourn.
1: Blessed are the meek.
0: Blessed are they which do hunger and thirst after righteousness.
1: Blessed are the merciful.
0: Blessed are the pure in heart.
1: Blessed are the peacemakers.
0: Blessed are they which are persecuted for righteousness' sake. Do you see it?
1: See what?
0: The journey, Brandon. When we realize we are inadequate or poor in spirit, we move on to the next step in the journey. We mourn, cry out to God, which makes us meek, which then whets our appetite to hunger and thirst for more.
1: Okay.
0: Oh, and it gets better still. The more we grow in righteousness, the more we are willing to give mercy to others who don't deserve it. And the more merciful we become, the better our eyesight.
1: Huh?
0: When we're pure in heart, we get to see God. And we begin to see others, like Lewis, the way that God sees them. The more mercy, the better the eyesight, and the more we're able to bring healing to relationships. We become what Jesus calls a peacemaker. And that is the journey, my friend.
1: Wait. What about the one you left out?
0: Persecution. Ah, and this is the end and the beginning, you see. The end of the old journey, which takes you back to the beginning of a new journey, where you start all over again. Being humble. Being poor in spirit.
1: It doesn't sound like fun.
0: Well, I didn't say it was a fun journey, but it is a necessary one if you want to grow into all that God has for you.
1: I think this is the part where you give me a book to read.
0: I think you are one perceptive young man. Now, let me see, where is it? Here. All right, now take this and see me in the morning. It's good for your eyesight.
1: The Boy of Mount Rigi.
0: It's one of my favorite books.
1: But aren't they all your favorite books?
0: I say again, you are one perceptive young man. Now, enjoy.
1: The Boy of Mount Rigi, Chapter 1.

0: Where are we going?
1: I need to get some supplies at the store.
0: But, Pa, I thought we were short of money.
1: We are.
0: No, I don't want to do this again.
1: You'll do what I say, Clapham.
0: Oh, Pa, please. It scares me.
1: You'll do it anyway. Now, come on. All right. You see those gold hair clips at the end of the counter?
0: Yeah.
1: I'll distract the clerk. You swipe them.
0: Hair clips?
1: It's for your Ma's birthday.
0: Oh, you're getting them for Ma?
1: Shh. Here he comes.
2: Oh, well, hello, Norman.
1: Hello.
2: So what might you be looking for today?
1: Do you have any fishing line?
2: Well, I do, as a matter of fact. It's in the back. I'll be right with you.
1: Go get it.
0: Pa, I...
1: No more of this. Hurry.
0: I can't do this. Ma would like these.
2: Well, now I have this here. It just came in. It's very adorable.
0: I can't.
1: How much?
2: That'd be 3 pence.
1: That's a little too expensive. I'm gonna head over to Smith, see if they got any.
2: Ah, well, you're not gonna find the same quality, you know.
1: Smith's got plenty of good line. I'll see you, sir.
2: All right. Goodbye, then.
1: You got it?
0: No.
1: What? You had lots of time.
0: Pa, I don't feel right taking what's not mine.
1: Since when do you got scruples? Stealing's in your blood, boy. Ain't no escaping it. Your grandpa was a thief, too. One of the best. Now look here. You'll take them clips, or you feel the whip when we get home, you hear?
0: Yes, sir.
1: Now look. You got that clerk all suspicious. Oh, I forgot. I was looking for a new shovel.
2: Oh.
1: Mine broke yesterday, and I got lots of planting to do this week.
2: Well, yes, I've got a few right over there by the rigs.
0: This is wrong. I know this is wrong.
1: What about that one behind you?
2: Oh, yeah, I forgot about this one.
0: Someday, I'm gonna stand up to him.
1: You know, I was looking for something a little heavier than this. I'll check at Smith's. I'll see you.
2: Oh, all right then.
1: You got him?
0: Yeah.
1: Let's go. And don't you ever balk like that again.
0: Yes, sir.
1: Good man.
0: Right. Good man.
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13: Ma? Ma, we're home.
14: Massey, you here?
15: I'm here.
14: I'm not smelling supper.
15: Well, we don't have nothing.
14: Then you spend the day finding something. You expect me to go hungry, woman?
15: I thought you were going fishing today.
14: They weren't biting. I make something up.
13: Hey, Ma, I know it's your birthday, and we want to get...
14: No more talking, boy. Come with me.
13: What is it? I was gonna give Ma our clips.
14: I changed my mind. There are other things we could get with those. More important things. We can barely afford food in this place.
13: Oh, but Pa, it would make her so happy.
14: So would food. Now hand them over. I'll go sell them.
13: You're gonna go get rum with it.
14: Watch your mouth. Ain't none of your business what I do with it. Now go catch some fish. We need something for supper.
13: Yes, sir.

0: How do you do it, Clapham? How do you catch so many more fish than I do? We're using the same bait, our lines are side by side, and you've landed 5 fish already.
1: You see, Harry, you gotta know how to humor them. Now, you may be a prince at reading and writing, but for fishing, diving, and shooting, well, it just comes by nature. Oh, here's another one. Got him!
0: You got quite a supper. Your father's gonna be happy.
1: He ain't never happy for me.
0: Why not? You're a master fisherman.
1: You don't know nothing about my father. He makes me fetch and carry for him till I'm tired as a dog. He makes me lie for him and steal for him. If I don't, I get the whip.
0: Sometimes my dad gets on me about stuff.
1: Look, you don't know what you're talking about. You have a home. I live in a hell.
0: I'm sorry.
1: You know, you have good things ahead of you. I'll live as a criminal my whole life.
0: Why do you say that?
1: That's all I know. My pa's taught me all about thieving. It's in my blood and there ain't no escaping it.
0: Oh, no, that's not true, Clapham.
1: Yes, it is. My grandpa was Felix Hale. He was the best of thieves, but he died in a shipwreck on his way to prison. My pa learned thieving from him, and I learned it from pa. I suppose when I have a son, I'll be the biggest thief of all of us.
0: Clapham, I'm gonna tell you something, and I doubt I'll say it just right, but there's something I've learned. The good book says if any man belongs to Christ, his old life just passes away. No one has to be a prisoner of their bloodline. You know what? One day, you're gonna go away and make something of yourself. And then you'll come back here to Mount Rigi and prove to everybody that they were wrong about you.
1: You really believe that, Harry Davis, don't you?
0: With all my heart. You can't imagine what God has planned for you. He's gonna use you to do great things. I just know it.
1: Me? Do great things? That'll be when the sky falls and we catch larks, I guess.
0: All you gotta do is trust God and walk straight. With Him, all things are possible.
1: Yeah, I don't know, Harry. I'm not one for religion at all.
0: No. It's not about religion. It's about a heavenly Father who loves you.
1: Yeah.
0: Come on. It's getting dark, and we best be getting home. You've got a lot of fish to fry.
1: And you've got, one.
0: Yeah, my sisters are gonna have a great time poking fun at my little minnow. Come on, let's get home.
1: Hey, well, why don't you take some of mine?
0: No, you need those for your family.
1: Hey, I can always get some more. Now, you on the other hand.
0: Oh, all right.
1: Okay.

0: Mother, will we be eating soon?
1: Oh, Harry is still fishing, Lucy.
0: That's what we're having for dinner? Whatever Harry catches?
1: Yes. What's the matter?
0: Nothing, Mother.
2: Ah, Lucy's remembering the meal we had the last time Harry went fishing. Minnows don't fry real well.
1: Oh, Annie, what is important is that your brother is industrious. In all work, there's profit, you know.
0: Well, I hope whatever profit he makes, we can eat. I'm hungry.
1: Well, even if Harry does come back with little, let us show him that we're thankful that he tried.
0: Yes, Mother. But do you think it would be all right if I took Papa's rifle and hunted for a turkey real quick? Just in case.
1: Oh, Lucy!
3: I'm home!
1: Harry!
2: Did you bring home any fish?
3: I did.
0: More than one?
3: Will four be enough for our meal?
2: Oh, look at those!
1: Yes, it will! Oh, thank you, Lord, for your provision. Look at that, Harry. Big ones, too. Your fishing skills are improving so much.
3: Well,
0: you are a hero!
2: My brother, the great fisherman.
3: Yeah, I have to say,
0: I had no doubt.
2: Neither did I.
1: I am very proud of you.
3: Actually, I can't take full credit for the catch. Clapham gave me this one. This one. And this one. And, this one, too. But I did catch the minnow, so that's pretty good.
1: Well, I would rather have an honest fisherman than a skilled one.
0: Well, is it so much to ask to have both?
1: Lucy, your brother brought us home dinner. That is what matters. Annie, dear, would you prepare these?
2: Yes, Mother.
1: Lucy, would you help her?
0: Yes, Mother.
1: It looks like you're having quite an influence on Clapham.
3: Well, he's come a long way since the first time we met. But it's going to take a lot more than my influence to help him.
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3: Ma, do you think we could start eating now? I don't think Pa's coming home.
12: Oh, he's a-coming. When he walks through that door, I gotta have the food hot and ready for him.
3: It sure is getting late.
12: Pa don't pay much attention to clocks. He gets here when he gets here.
13: Where's my dinner?
12: I'm cooking it up now, Norman.
3: You're drunk, Pa.
13: Never mind about that. How much did you catch?
3: Three.
13: Three? That's it?
3: I caught seven, but I gave four to Harry for his dinner. He couldn't catch nothing.
13: You gave away my food?
3: His family was counting on him for dinner. He's got two sisters, and he only had one tiny fish in his bag. Besides, Harry's my best friend.
13: What are you doing?
3: Oh, the flames! The curtain's on fire!
0: Oh, my arm!
3: Ma!
13: Out of my way, woman. Get the blanket. Come on, smother the fire.
3: Okay. Oh, Ma. Ma, are you hurt?
0: I burnt my arm.
3: Oh, well, here. Wrap it in this cloth. I'll get some water.
13: Look at this. You burned my dinner, woman.
3: Ma, she's hurt.
13: What am I supposed to eat now? You clumsy woman.
3: Please stop yelling at her, Pa. We need to treat her burn.
13: I'll treat her after I get some food in me. Now, who's gonna make me my dinner? That fish ain't worth nothing.
3: How can you think about that? She's in pain.
13: Won't you talk back to me?
3: Pa, I'm sorry. I'm sorry. Please, put down the ladle.
13: Boys who talk back to their fathers have to get what's coming to them.
3: Pa!

0: Wonderful meal, my bride.
1: Oh, thank you. But you have more than me to thank.
0: Ah, yes, my master fisherman.
2: Clapham caught all the fish.
3: No, actually, I caught one.
2: Harry caught the minnow.
3: Which is the tastiest of the bunch, if I should say so.
1: Oh, who could that be at this time of night? Clapham?
4: Hello, Mrs. Davis. Oh,
1: what is the matter, dear? You're as white as a ghost.
3: Did you run here?
4: Yeah.
1: What happened?
4: Do you think it'd be okay if I just stayed here for a spell and didn't answer any questions?
1: Well, I suppose.
0: Certainly. Come on in. Have dinner with us.
2: Oh, there's a seat over by Annie.
5: He can sit where he wants, Lucy.
4: It don't matter.
1: Here.
4: Thank you.
1: Are you hungry?
4: Actually, I ain't had my dinner yet.
1: Well, it's only fitting that you get to eat what you've provided us.
4: Thank you.
1: Here. Have some fish. I'll get you some vegetables.
0: So, Clapham, here you are, in our house at this late hour, puffing like you just swam the Hudson. And we can't ask you about it, huh?
2: Well, I have a question you can answer, Clapham. Do you like Annie's dress?
5: Lucy, he probably doesn't pay attention to dresses.
4: I like handkerchiefs, like Harry's.
3: Oh, Mom made mine. She even put my initials on it.
1: I can make a handkerchief for you too, Clapham, if you'd like.
4: Oh, really? Oh, I'd like that very much, ma'am.
1: All right, then. Clapham, do your parents know you're here?
4: No, ma'am.
1: Don't you think they should know?
4: Well, I'll head home in a bit, Mrs. Davis. I promise. I'd just like to stay here with all of you for a while.
1: That's fine. Eat as much as you like, Clapham. You're with family.
0: Absolutely.
2: Ah, Clapham is family. I like the sound of that.
5: Lucy!
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0: have known it. And that would be encouragement for your parents, too. I mean, that are listening. My dad probably went to bed thinking he was a failure, you know? But he instead talked to me about not how bad I was, but, Tim, this isn't you. This isn't the you that I know you want to be. You made a bad choice, you know? And, boy, I wanted to build it back. I didn't want to disappoint him again. And so, yeah, that was some experience I had with that. How a dad handled it. He didn't have anything fancy to say. His love came through, not anger.
1: But also his disappointment.
0: Oh,
1: and that's
0: man.
1: Okay.
0: Oh, that was powerful.
1: In the book, you use a scuba diving analogy about these tough conversations. How does that connect to this moment?
0: Well, when you take a dive, you generally have a goal. Maybe you're over a reef. You want to see fish. You want to see shark. Maybe you want to see a wreck. There's always something you really want to do. And that can become the primary reason for your dive, but you've got to change that. Your primary goal on every dive has got to be to come back safely, you and your buddy. And so anything else is secondary. So when I'm down there, and maybe my judgment isn't as good, I don't want my first goal to be to find that shark or to find that whatever, because I might make a bad judgment. But if my first priority is to come back safely, me and my buddy, that changes. I might not see what I was hoping to see on this dive, but I'm going to come back safe. Primary goal hit. Same thing with a conversation with our kids. Primary goal. You want to come back from this conversation, these tricky conversations, safe, you and your team. You know, you don't want to be burning bridges. You don't want to be taking shots at them. You don't want to bully them. You don't want to hurt the relationship you want to build in.
1: Mark, and I love that analogy, actually. I'm not a diver, but I can grab the concepts. Yeah. Mark, in those moments when parents have to have that tough conversation about something, a behavioral issue, an incident, whatever it might be, you can't let it go, shouldn't let it go, and need to use it as a teaching point. How do you, now you have kids too, right?
2: Yeah.
1: All under 12, so you're
2: they're
1: right
2: younger.
1: Around the corner.
2: Yep, I'm starting to get into this a little bit more.
1: So it's really good. And you're speaking to us from that perspective, both as the son growing up under Tim, and then the father who's about to enter the teen years with your kids being 12 and under. But in that context, how do you think a parent needs to frame it for themselves as they go into those tough conversations, because it's so easy to come out with conflict, and that then becomes the beginning, potentially, the beginning of trouble in the relationship that could be end in rebellion over, you know, 3-4 years. How would you coach a parent to prepare themselves for that, not just for conflict, but for positive conversation?
2: I think some of it is the mindset going into it, that this isn't about winning an argument or being smarter in that moment. And so it's kind of just come to my side and I'll show it by just proving that I'm right in that moment. And so I think going into it with the objective, like he's saying, of coming back, both of you together, but also what do I want them to really get? Where do I want their heart to be at the end of this? Knowing that this one talk doesn't have to be the full talk. I don't have to move them the entire way in this conversation, exactly to where I am right now, but this is a process. And so I think approaching with that mindset, making sure you're praying about it before you go into it, giving yourself time to prep, I think is huge. And really thinking through it, praying through it, talking to other people.
1: Well, what are my goals? What do I want to achieve in this discussion?
2: Yeah, where do I want
1: that
2: heart
1: is good
2: to be
1: to do.
2: In it? Yeah.
1: It's hard to do because emotionally you're probably amped up because you're upset.
2: Yeah.
1: But man, the better way, think of the Lord talking to people that were antagonistic to him. He is the Son of God.
2: Yeah.
1: And they're accusing him of being of the devil and other things. Think of the patience he needed to deal with these people. Mm-hmm. I mean, you have no clue what you're talking about. Mm-hmm. And, you know, but he never really expressed it that way. You know, he would ask questions. Let me ask you this. I mean, in that moment, a parent can sound like a bully, you know, trying to win the argument, but lose the battle overall. What are some common phrases or habits we shouldn't employ in that moment? Just teach us what the don'ts are, and then we'll go to the do's.
0: Anything that we would do that would exasperate them, you know, pushing their buttons, hitting them with a, you always do this or you never do that.
1: That's an easy one.
0: Yeah, real easy for us to do. I think a real don't that we have to be careful of is interrupting. Mm-hmm. It's already thinking we know their motives behind whatever it was that they did. And so we assign that motive to them, and we've already got them figured out. Hey, only God knows the heart. You might make a guess, but that exasperates our kids. If they think that, you know, the jury is already fixed or whatever and that. So these are things that we want to be careful. They're conversation killers.
1: Yeah.
0: And that is a form of bullying.
1: I don't know that this is mostly dads, but I think sarcasm.
0: Oh my goodness.
1: Is a really important one because I think we go there. It's almost like relief to us.
0: Yeah.
1: To put it in that context.
0: Belittling.
1: What does that sound like? Sarcasm toward a teen in a moment of desperation.
0: Oh boy.
2: It's like, here we go. Okay. Like, mm-hmm. I knew you were going to say that. Some of it is sarcasm, even, I think, of, like, facial expressions, too, yeah. Where you, it's communicating you're not really listening, and I'm, like, three steps ahead of you. And so that's, I think, what the sarcasm is doing, and it then you're just shutting them down, really. Like, yeah. And you're really not going to be able to really learn really where they're at and then what they actually need to hear from you, which is what's wild about that with the sarcasm and some of those conversation killers. It does feel good for us. Sorry, I kind of just jumped in here.
1: No, it's good.
0: No.
2: You feel pretty good about it in that moment, but you're hijacking the conversation because now they think you're not really listening. And I saw this with students a lot, where then it's like, and now I don't actually know where they're at. And now I don't actually know what I need to say and what they need to hear and where to take this next, you know? Yeah. And so, yeah.
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3: Thanks for listening to Focus on the Family. Let's resume now with the balance of today's programming.
1: Let's hit some of the positive sides. I like the first one you talk about, pray.
2: Yeah.
1: I think when we're in the heat of the moment, even thinking of something that happened 3 days ago, as you begin to think of that interaction with your child, with your teen, your energy can come up. So the idea of praying ahead of time might not be the first thing you think about, but it probably is. I would say it definitely is the first thing you should do. Beyond pray, then what's another of the to-dos?
0: Another one is, and I think Mark mentioned it, get reinforcements. See if you can get somebody else to pray for you. You only need one, but get a prayer warrior and say, hey, I'm going to have a tricky conversation. Would you be praying for my heart and for their heart in this conversation? I think that'd be, and then think about your atmosphere. Where are you going to have this conversation and when? Mm-hmm. Because you think about it, you picked the wrong place and time to do it, and your conversation just got a lot harder.
1: And so much of that is the opposite of what we just talked about. Put your phone away, resist the urge to interrupt. You know, it's mm-hmm. the opposite of what we just said, you know.
0: Yeah.
1: And that's important.
2: Yeah, I love the atmosphere one. How many times that's helped me in our conversations when you talked to me about sex. I still remember we were driving to Wisconsin.
1: You will always remember this conversation.
2: I will. And it was so helpful that we were driving because I could just look out the window the whole time. And
1: you
2: I'm like
1: trapped.
2: Yeah, I was all of a sudden very interested in the countryside, you know.
1: look at that tree.
2: Yeah.
1: Look at that. Yeah.
2: But it helps so much, you know, and we talk about that in the book and try to offer different suggestions of when you're in different, you know, sometimes it's a restaurant. And I think that communicates something. There's value that is shown to a teenager to bring them out and to have a conversation there. Maybe it's a walk and you're shoulder to shoulder and you're having that conversation there. There's a lot of different thoughts that we've put into atmosphere.
1: You know, one of the core things, and we've done a couple of shows with Heather Holloman. Mm-hmm. If you haven't heard those, I'd get the app and go listen to them because she's really good. She's a professor at Penn State. And she talks about effective communication, how to listen, mm-hmm. how to ask questions that actually draw people's hearts out, which, again, is another Jesus trait. Yeah. But for a parent to do that with the teen, speak to the importance of understanding how to engage and listen without being three steps ahead. Don't go there. Just listen. How important is that? How do you do that? Because I've already got the answer, Mark.
2: Yeah, I think it's being a student of your kids as well as you know them on so many different things. And a lot of our conversations here as we're trying to talk through how to have them start with a good question to try to get them to talk about it. It feels a little bit like a softer entrance ramp too into the conversation as well. Mm-hmm. We're not just coming in hot with what we want to say on it, but we want to hear where they're at. And as they're talking about it, I'm not just thinking about my objective and where I'm going to take them, but thinking really of the best route to get there based on what they're saying, based on what they're struggling with, based on what their fears are, or maybe their understanding or lack of understanding of the Bible in that situation as they're talking about it. So we're listening for all those things to think about how best to answer.
1: Yeah, that's really good.
9: It is. So I need some help for a friend, we'll say, who feels like during those years, those teen years, there was a loss of respect. My friend needed to be respected. So give me a script for reintroducing the respect that I would like to see in the conversations that we have that doesn't happen. I get the eye rolls, the shutdown, the put down, the ugh.
0: Yeah. You know, if you can go back and try to figure out when you started losing the respect, I think that would be an important thing. And sometimes they won't tell you, but if they see that you know it, you realize it, and, you know, somewhere along the line, I lost something. And I want to earn it back. And if you can help me, you know, what is Dad missing? What have I missed here? How can we build this back? But I'd also ask somebody else, you know, if you can ask your wife, if you can ask somebody else who might have some insight, maybe you're going to go to the youth pastor. They might have opened up and they've said some things. And now at least you can know where to begin.
1: Oh, it's so true. You know, I don't know if it's an idiom, an axiom, whatever, you know, respect is earned. Mm. Mark, I'd love to hear from you in terms of how does a father earn that respect? Mm. Rather than just expect it to be given, because I'm your dad.
2: Yeah.
1: Do so because I told you to do so kind of thing. I mean, there is a responsibility on our part as being the fathers to earn that respect from their kids. Now, people are right now going, what? That should just be given. But I don't think so. I think if you're mistreating your child, you're saying they should respect that?
2: Right.
1: No way.
2: So for me, I think it was a few things, but it's seeing his daily habits, who he was, his character in and out, being real and authentic in all those moments of life. I think some of it, especially as I'm getting into teenagers, I'm seeing he's teaching me and taking time to teach me how to be a man, which means he's passing that off to me, which helps me respect him more because now it's not a fight for me to prove myself to you.
1: Mm.
2: When I turned 18 and he made a big deal about it leading up into it, it was this rite of passage night and invited a bunch of men into the room. And it helps me respect him when he's encouraging me on my road to be a man. And he's talking like that to me, but he's got to be living it himself. He lived in a way and continues to that I strive to want to be. As a student pastor, I saw parents and students wrestle with this a lot. And what was so sad is I would be hearing from the students. They wanted to respect their parents. That's what was grieving them.
1: It's like built into their heart to want to. Yeah.
2: And that was like at the center of what was so difficult for them. So while maybe the parents and me initially, all I'm hearing is the anger at all these things that the parents were doing or the dad was doing that was unfair or whatever, as harsh of a critic as they might have been as of their parent, at the core of that was just a disappointment of who they wanted them to be. And I will say I did see many times parents earn that back, dads earn that back because they noticed it and they saw and they started new habits. I do think they're forgiving in that way. Not every time, and it might take longer in some situations than others, but I've seen it. I've seen that be built back up.
1: Yeah, and it's so critical. And, you know, this idea between behavior engagement, if I could call it that, versus heart development, and it seems so subtle, but it's so important because if we're just on the behavioral modification, do this, don't do that, and we're zapping the mice in our teenager, we don't get the heart.
2: Right.
1: They don't understand the whys. And I mean, it is so critical to explain the whys, the heart attitude, and to develop that because if you can catch that at the front of the fountain, the trailhead of the river, right?
2: Yeah.
1: If you can catch that, then the behavior will come. And the scripture says that, you know, from out of the heart flows your words and your life attitude. So the goal here, I think, for us as parents with teens is to teach the heart and then the behavior should come.
2: Yeah.
1: As opposed to just concentrating on behavior.
2: That's all of it. And that's one of the reasons why we recommend having follow-up conversations afterwards. It might feel like a relief when you get through the conversation. You're like, oh, good, we did that. But it's not just for the sake of having the conversation. It's the heart, and you want to see that. So a great way to take the temperature of the heart is to come back to it later. And a week later, check in with a really good question. How's that going? How's that new habit you wanted to do? Or how's... Because we really do want to see the heart changing in that.
1: So true. You know, another area that we should cover is getting to know the friends of your sons and daughters. Mm-hmm. But to go out of your way, Jean and I give Jean a lot of credit. She's great when the boys, you know, when their friends would come over, you know, she'd give them a big hug and say, it's so good to have you at the house. And we think the world of your mom and dad and all positive.
2: Yeah.
1: And I think that just helps. It helps set an environment. And even with some of that, you know, having conversations with those friends that maybe those friends aren't even having with their parents.
2: Yeah.
1: And you got to tread gently in that area, but it's nice to have that relationship. Speak to the importance of that.
0: You know, I love what you said about with Jean and the kids being there. And you want to make your home a really welcome place for your kids to have their friends over. And then you get to see what they're like and be the carpooling mom or dad, you know, where you're driving them places and they're going to forget you're there. And they have all these conversations going on. My wife was great with that. And she learned a lot.
1: Now, let me ask right at the end here, the perhaps most important question for that parent with their teen. Everything we've talked about, they've winced. Oh, I did bully. I remember bullying. I remember using sarcasm. What I used it as an escape. I didn't know what to do. You know, whatever justification they're giving, and they're hearing this conversation going, man, that's me. That's what I've done as a dad. That's what I've done as a mom. What do they do to reset that with their 15-year-old today? I mean, tonight around the dinner table, what do we do differently?
2: I would start with the apology there and to be able to acknowledge it. And that does go a long way. obviously backed up by how you live and stuff like that. I'd be careful not to make grand promises of like, I'm never going to do that again. Correct. Or whatever, because then you're just going to add to it when you do mess up again. But I think that humility has a way of tearing down some of the walls of maybe resentment that have built up over time. But that apology goes a long way, I think. And then,
1: I agree.
2: Yeah, what would you do after that?
0: Well, then I'm gonna make sure I remember. So I'm going to write notes. If I'm coming into the house or the kids are coming in, whatever, it's a time to remember, okay, God, help me have the heart. You know, I'm surrendering to you. Holy Spirit, work in me to be the man that I need to be for them, because this is way beyond me. This is about their heart and about their future and about their relationship with God. All of that is on the line, because if we break those communication things with them, they'll talk to somebody, but just not us.
1: Yeah, it's so true. Well, this has been great. Tim and Mark, what a wonderful discussion and a great book, What to Say and How to Say It to Your Teen, A Parent's Guide to 30 Tricky Conversations. And we barely scratched the surface. Let me turn to the listeners. Focus on the Family is here. We're here to help you and your family to thrive in Christ. That's our goal. That's our mission every day. And we want to equip you, mom and dad, as you're raising the future generation. We offer a library of trusted resources, articles, programs like this one, videos, and more. You can find that really in something we're calling Age and Stage. And that's when you have children, 0 to 18, come to the website, find Age and Stage, put in your children's birthday, and we'll send you every week information on how to parent that 3-year-old, that 15-year-old, all the way up to 18. And it is great content for you. And we also have Tim and Mark's wonderful book, What to Say and How to Say It to Your Teen, A Parent's Guide to 30 Tricky Conversations. Very practical field manual that helps you tackle the toughest conversations with your teens using grace, biblical wisdom, and communication that builds trust instead of pushing them away with legalism. 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I think every parent would say yes. 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
13: 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The title of today's message is Dressed for Victory, Part 2. 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
14: Paul looks at each piece of the Roman armor through the lens of our need of Jesus. He first says, stand, having girded yourself girded your loins, here we go, with truth. Because you got to know what you're up against. Now here's what you need to put on. Gird your loins with truth. Now, I've come to understand something quite interesting about the belt of an ancient Roman soldier. Very important. Besides helping to protect the abdomen, you know, they had this large section in the front that would help to protect. Besides protecting the abdomen, the belt of the ancient Roman soldier also held the rest of the armor together. It helped the rest of the armor to make sense. And it also supported the weight of the rest of the armor. So when you tighten that belt, it shifted the weight off the shoulders of the soldier, and now it held the weight of the armor you were wearing. So the weight of the armor is borne by the belt, and the composition of the armor is held together by the belt. And in the spiritual context, Paul invites us to think of the belt as truth. We start here because that's exactly where the battle is. Paul doesn't start anywhere else. He starts with truth because that's where the battle is. Speaking of the ultimate enemy, Jesus said he was a murderer from the beginning and does not stand in truth because there is no truth in him. Here we go. Jesus says when he lies, talking about the devil now, he speaks out of his own character. For he is a liar and the father of lies. Paul starts with truth because that's where the battle is. The tactic of the enemy is a tactic of deception. American author Mark Twain once noted that a lie can travel halfway around the world, you know it, while the truth is still putting on its shoes. It sounds, if you listen to Mark Twain, like the battle is already decided. It sounds like the strife between truth and falsehood has been decided by speed. You know how it is. A lie travels so fast that by the time the truth begins to make its sojourn, the lie has done its work. You know how it is. We hear something, and you ever played the game Chinese telephone or whatever you want to call it, and something becomes something else and becomes something about, and by the time it's gone down the road, it is so unrecognizable, and it almost seems hopeless, this idea of truth. Truth. This idea seems to have been the experience of the Roman governor Pontius Pilate, who presided over the trial of Jesus. Jesus said to him, "Everyone who is of the truth listens to my voice." And you can hear the resignation in Pilate's response. What is truth? Huh? Truth. What is truth? You bring the subject of truth up today and get all kinds of things, especially out here in the West. There's this increasingly popular version of truth that is built on the concept of what fits. What fits my outlook? What fits my preferences? What fits my opinions? What fits my ideals? What fits my worldviews? What fits my ambitions? We call it my truth versus your truth. A tactic of the enemy to level deceptions and call it truth. But there is a more protective and healing understanding of truth that is not predicated on what fits. It is predicated on what is. Truth is what is. Truth is not dependent on me. It's what is. And even with that realization, even if we want to say that, you know, we talk about the relativistic mindset. We say, listen, man, have you ever heard someone say, there is no such thing as absolute truth? Never heard that? It is a very passionate concept. The main challenge I have with that concept is every time I hear it, it sounds to me like the one thing that is intended to be an exception. Are you then saying that that is absolutely true? No such thing as absolute truth. If that's true, it has to be absolutely true. And so the idea that my truth is for me and your truth is for you is one of the ways that we wrestle with the things that we sometimes want to avoid. Some of the things that would otherwise hold us accountable. Some of the things through which God can help to sanctify and grow us. But sometimes when we look at truth as what is, we wrestle with it and we're not satisfied still. So we say, all right, fine. Truth is outside of me, but I somehow still have to shape it a little bit. And so what I will express claiming to be truth is a portion of the truth. Or what I will do is go ahead and overshoot the truth. I live in a day and age, and we all do, of relentless exaggeration. When people want to make something sound a particular way, y'all ever turned on the television and listened to public discourse? You gotta make it as ugly and exaggerated and so far over the truth. Yeah, the truth was somewhere in there, but my exaggeration is my own reshaping of this truth because I still need to benefit from the outcome of the expression. So if the truth is too good, I'll say part of it. If the truth isn't good enough, I will exaggerate it. Whatever it takes to come up with something that can keep me comfortable. Paul says, stand, having girded your loins with truth. Read in the book Patriarchs and Prophets and get to the chapter that talks about the law of God. And now down to this portion around bearing false witness against our neighbor. I know most of us would say, yeah, no, I don't do that. I don't do that. I don't tell these big and overt lies against my neighbor. But how about the half-truths or the exaggerated truths? How about those times we're willing to shape things just skewed enough? Here's the quote. Man, Ellen White goes after it here. She's like, listen, man, here's how deception works. By a glance of the eye, by a motion of the hand, by an expression of the countenance, a falsehood may be told as effectually as by words. All intentional overstatement, every hint or insinuation calculated to convey an erroneous or exaggerated impression, even the statement of facts in such a manner as to mislead, is falsehood. I read this exposing description and I go back into the review of my own life and I say, thou shalt not bear false witness against thy neighbor. Gird your loins. Man, the devil looks for any opening, any weakness, any access point. And you might sit comfortably saying, yeah, I'm related to the truth, even if I'm not saying everything. I'm still connected to the truth, even if I'm overstating it. Devil says that's where it starts. Falsehood. What is truth? A lie makes its way halfway around the world while the truth is still putting on its shoes. And so sometimes we feel safer riding the wave. The Bible says those who wait on the Lord shall renew their strength. Even if truth feels a little bit slower, there's a song written by James Russell Lowell. He wrote it as a poem. It was later put to lyrics, and it's now in your hymnals. And one of those verses says this, an American poet, talking about the speed of evil. Though the cause of evil prosper, yet 'tis truth alone is strong. Though her portion be the scaffold, right, about to be executed, and upon the throne be wrong, yet that scaffold sways the future. And behind the dim unknown standeth God within the shadow, keeping watch above his own. Gird your loins with truth, and not the version of truth that keeps us comfortable, the version of truth by which we are sanctified, by which we are healed, by which we grow. I'll take you to one final example out of my time living in New York City. I told you that I was studying journalism while I was there. This is not a Christian school of any kind, and I was studying. There were a couple of friends that were going to the same school that had a Christian background like me. They both grew up in Jamaica, both Seventh-day Adventists. They understood the beautiful truth of rest in God that the Sabbath provides to us. And on this particular semester, there was a week that we now faced with a particularly difficult assignment. And we were trying our best to get this assignment done, but it was causing a lot of trouble and headache to pull this assignment together. And the clock was ticking. And the professor reminded us that we had a deadline of Saturday night at midnight to make the online submission. Saturday night, midnight. Friday came, and one of my friends that I just expressed to you and I realized that we still had a long way to go to get this assignment completed. I'm talking about living in truth. My truth versus the truth. And at this intersection, my friend and I were trying to consider, how am I going to finish this thing? Like, we know how much time we have left. We know the volume of work we still have left to do. And I'm not here to berate my friend. She made a choice that, for all intents and purposes, seemed quite logical. In fact, I too had the struggle and the consideration in my mind. My friend decided, man, listen, tomorrow, Saturday morning, I'm going to the library. Yeah, I'm going to spend my day. I'm going to make sure I get all the rest of work left to be done on this assignment. I'm telling you, I'm not better than she is. I'll tell you what, for a hot second, I wondered if that was the way I needed to go too. Talking about living in my truth. My truth was, I had an assignment that needed to be completed. My truth was, if the assignment is not completed, I may end up failing this course. My truth was, I've got to do what I've got to do. We're all out here living in our own truth. But the word of God was just rich enough in my heart in that moment that I made the decision. I said, you know what? There is still yet a higher truth. And this higher truth brings my mind to the reality of rest in the one who says, I've got your back. I made you. I will sustain you. I will rescue you. All the truths of the Sabbath came back to my mind, and I made that illogical or otherwise seemingly illogical decision. I said, you know what? Church is where it's at. And so church for me at that point was kind of far away. It was quite a commute to get to church. And so I decided I'm going to take my laptop with me. Church, it was a West Indian church in New York, Elder Lambert. So the way we do church back home, it's an all-day affair. Yeah, when we're done here, we do potluck. Typically, we go home. No, we're just starting in the Caribbean. And so this was one of those kinds of churches, majority Caribbean, lots of African, so forth, in that church. And so I knew I was going to be at church all day. I went with the laptop. I went with my papers. I stuck it in a bag, and I said, I'm going to honor this gift of rest that's been given to me. And then when the sun sets, I'm going to see what's left of the time before midnight. Worshipped, rested, enjoyed the gift of the Sabbath. And I'm not telling you anything here to say I went in and all of a sudden there was this great impression of wisdom that came over me. No, it didn't. Man, I was shaking in my boots. As soon as the sun set, I went for my computer. The rest were off to their social activities, and I went to one corner of the church and said, all right, God, thank you for the rest you've given to me. Now, would you bless these efforts? I typed away. I did everything I could. I worked on this assignment. I watched the clock. It wouldn't stop. Why wouldn't the clock stop? I wish that I would be the second person after that biblical miracle who would be able to say, God, move the dial back. But he didn't. He didn't. The clock kept moving, and I kept writing and rushing. And I said, you know what? It came really close. And I said, God, this has got to be it. I'm giving this one over to you. And I submitted this assignment for the little bit of time that I spent finishing the volume of work that needed to be done. A few days later, my friend and I were on campus again, and for whatever reason, she noticed that the grade had been submitted. She went online before I did and saw that the grade was submitted. Now, I did not want to see this grade. I knew I did the right thing. But I also know that there's no magic trick. God's not always going to bless in the ways you want, right? The rewards are always there, but not always in the ways you're hoping. So I was a little bit nervous about it, and my nerves really tightened when she saw her grade. I think her grade, it was marked out of 20. This was an assignment marked out of 20. I think her grade was somewhere 11 or 12. Out of 20. So it was a master's program, not a very good thing to be that close to 50% with this weight of an assignment. So when she saw that, I was in no position of judgment. I was not like, ha, see, should have kept the Sabbath. Ha, see, you should have come to church with me. No, no, no, that's not what I was thinking. I was thinking, if that's what she got, and she put the time in, if that's what she got when she worked so much harder than I did, I worse don't want to see my grade now. I'm going to keep this thing shut. But she kept asking, so Daniil, what did you get? I'm like, I don't know. Leave me alone. Come on, dude, what did you get? And she was wondering, like, how could I have gotten 11 or 12? And I said, all right, let me. And I went in. And my confusion was not clarified. Because the number, how much did I say it was marked out of, everybody? The number I saw on the screen was 22. So I was not celebrating. Because I said, for sure, the professor made a mistake. I now know what he meant. My friend got 11, and I got 2. He just happened to hit it twice by mistake. And it's because it's out of 20, so clearly the mark is a mistake. And so I was floored, I was discouraged. I'm like, I know it was an error. I don't even know what I really got. Maybe it's a 2, maybe it's even worse than that. But the class was that night, so as soon as I got into the class, I went straight to the professor. I said, Professor, I think you made a mistake grading my paper. But I think the professor remembered that mark well enough where he didn't even have to go back and look. He looked at me and said, no, I didn't. I didn't make a mistake, Mark. But I said, Professor, you put 22. I said, he said, I know I did. I said, the thing is marked out of 20. And he said, the entire class did so poorly on this assignment. The entire class did so poorly on this assignment that I ended up having to grade on a different kind of curve. And what I ended up doing to lift people out of the mud was to bump everybody's grade up a couple of points. But for some reason, you did so exceptionally well. And I decided that in all fairness, since I bumped their grades up, I'm going to give you the same bump, except your bump now took you beyond 100%. I was sitting in that class thinking to myself, man, the difference between living in my truth versus resting in the truth of God and leaning fully on the promises of His Word, that when I put everything into His hands, He will not leave me. He will not forsake me. He will hold me up, my friends. This was my moment realizing the truth of God's Word and realizing, my friends, that truth is not an opinion. Truth is not a feeling. Truth is not some social media platform. Truth is not determined by acceptance. Truth is not influenced by preference. Truth is not governed by agreement, whether you like it or not. Truth is not decided by popularity. Truth is not affirmed by speed. Truth is not waiting for my approval. Let God be true and every man be a liar. So when the devil tries to remind you, my friend, that your life, here we are, is already determined by the bad habits of your family before you, the Word of God says that all who receive Him, all who believe in His name, He gives the right to become children of God, who were born not of blood, nor of the will of the flesh, nor of the will of man, but of God. That, my friends, is the whole truth. When the devil tries to accuse you of making one too many mistakes to be worthy of salvation, the Word of God tells us that the saying is trustworthy and deserving of full acceptance. Here it is. Christ Jesus came into the world to save sinners, Paul says, of whom I am chief. So when the devil tries to place your weaknesses before you, my friends, as the limit to what is possible, as the limit to what you can achieve, the Word of God says, my grace is sufficient for you, for my strength is made perfect in weakness. That is the whole truth. When the devil tries to show you that you are lost and without hope, Jesus says, I am the way, the truth, and the life. When the devil tells you that you will forever be held in bondage by the chaos and confusion around you, the Word of God says you will know the truth and the truth will set you free. When the devil says death has the final word over your existence, Jesus says, I am the resurrection and the life. The Word says, stand therefore, having girded your loins with truth.
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3: See, the thing is gone from me. But if you will not make known unto me the dream, there is but one decree for you. For you have prepared lying and corrupt words to speak before me, till the time be changed. Therefore tell me the dream, and I shall know that you can show me the interpretation thereof. The Chaldeans answered before the king and said, There is not a man upon the earth that can show the king's matter. Therefore there is no king, lord, nor ruler that asks such things at any magician or astrologer or Chaldean. And it is a rare thing that the king requires, and there is none other that can show it before the king except the gods, whose dwelling is not with flesh. For this cause the king was angry and very furious, and commanded to destroy all the wise men of Babylon. And the decree went forth that the wise men should be slain, and they sought Daniel and his fellows to be slain. On today, my friends, I would like for us to take as our text of Scripture these verses of Scripture that we have found for us here in the book of Daniel, this second chapter. And it is from this text of Scripture that I would like to take some time on today and address the topic, what to do when the problem seems unsolvable. What to do when the problem seems unsolvable. Dear ones, as we look at the text of Scripture that is before us, what we have before us is the recounting of a time where Daniel and those that were with him were faced with a situation that, for the most part, seemed to be unsolvable. They are faced with a situation that, for them, at this particular time, it seemed to be unsolvable. It was a situation and a time that they were asked to address that was beyond their ability to fully understand it. It was a situation that was beyond their resources to even begin to address it. It was a situation that was beyond their knowledge to begin to comprehend it. And it was a situation that was beyond their strength to even begin to cope with it. And so they are dealing with a situation that for them was unsolvable. And dear ones, I would like to submit to all of you on today that there will be times in all of our lives where we too will be faced with situations that will seem unsolvable to us. You will be faced with situations at some point in time. If it hasn't happened already, just keep living. Because at some point in time, you are going to be faced with a situation that for all intent and purposes, for you, that situation is going to seem unsolvable. It's going to be a situation where it's going to be a time where the problems will have no easy answer. The issues that you are facing do not and will not clear up quickly. Yes. It will be a time where the struggles that you have seem to be unending and unrelenting. It's not that you're struggling. It's a struggle that seems to be unending. There's no end to this thing. And it is unrelenting. It is constant. You are constantly dealing with this in your mind, in your heart, in your soul. It's constantly dealing with you. And you are constantly dealing with it.
2: Yes.
3: And it will be a time where the questions will seem to become more complex and more confusing for you each day that passes.
2: Amen.
3: Dealing with those things that seem to be unsolvable. How do you deal with the unsolvable? How do you address what seems to be unaddressable? How do you fully resolve what is so complex you don't even know where to start? How do you deal with it? Now, the reason why I say all of this, dear ones, and I feel a fair amount of confidence in making this type of assertion, that all of us will have these times in our lives where we will be faced with something that will seem unsolvable to us. The reason why I say that, and as I said, the reason why I feel a fair amount of confidence in making this type of assertion is because for each one of us, dear ones, regardless to who you are, when we really begin to examine our lives, what we must become aware of is the unaltering reality that for all of us, dear ones, our resources are finite, our knowledge is limited.

0: Our strength is small and our patience is fleeting. For each and every one of us, whether or not you want to accept that reality or not, that is the truth. That's the truth about me, and that's the truth about you. Our resources are small. Our resources are finite, I should say. Our knowledge is limited. We don't know as much as we think we know. We think we know more than we really know. If somebody fact checked half of what we say we know, half of it used to be wrong. You just wrong. The reason why you feel so confident in the things that you say and in the assertions that you make is because nobody is fact checking you yet. Let somebody fact check you. Either you're going to slow your roll and talk a whole bunch less, or you're going to be reading a lot more books than you are right now, trying to make sure you know what you're talking about before you say something. Our knowledge is limited. Our strength is small and our patience is fleeting. We have about as much patience as an egg timer in some things. We got that much patience. All it takes is that much. You push us that much, we done. And so our patience is fleeting. And so it is only a matter of time, dear ones, before we find ourselves faced with a situation and faced with something that will test us beyond what we are able to deal with. Yes. And we will find that we will fail that test.
1: Amen.
0: It's only a matter of time before something comes up, something happens, something arises in each one of our lives that will test us. And we will find that we are lacking the resources and the ability and the capacity to deal with that. It will seem unsolvable and we will fail that test.
1: Amen.
0: But dear friends, I've got some good news on today to share with all of you.
1: Yes.
0: Because I want to let you know that we serve a God who does not have the same type of shortfalls and shortcomings that we have. That's good news. It's good news to know that we serve a God who does not have the same type of shortcomings and the same type of shortfalls that I have. Because for the Lord, even though our resources are finite, His resources are infinite. His knowledge is not limited like mine is. His knowledge is without limitation. His strength is not small like mine is. His strength, He is all powerful.
1: Yes.
0: His strength is omnipotent.
1: Yes.
0: Omnipotent. He's all powerful.
1: Yes.
0: And His patience is not fleeting like mine is. Because the Bible tells me that His mercy is from everlasting to everlasting.
1: Yes.
0: And dear ones, it's in these verses of Scripture that we have before us that we are told where Daniel and his companions come to the Lord in order to get His assistance to deal with a situation that for them was unsolvable. This situation was unsolvable for them. So they're coming to the Lord, and we want to see what Daniel and his companions do, but we also want to see what the Lord does for them, to see what we can learn when we face those types of situations in our own lives.
1: Amen.
0: Now, dear ones, as we look at the first 13 verses of Scripture, we're not going to read them all again, but as we look at the first 13 verses that we have here in Daniel, the second chapter, we are introduced to a situation where a man whose name was Nebuchadnezzar had a dream. Nebuchadnezzar is the king of the nation of Babylon, and he has this dream, and this dream troubles him. It troubles him so much that the Scripture says it woke him up from sleep. And so he has this dream, and he is dreaming about something that is not humanly possible. What he begins to ask is not humanly possible for the people that he is asking for to give it to them. They just can't do it. It's not humanly possible to give them what he is asking for. Nebuchadnezzar is asking for something, and they are incapable of being able to give it. Now, I want to be clear in what I'm saying at this point, dear ones, because what Nebuchadnezzar is asking for from these individuals, it is not something that cannot be done. It's something that cannot be done because it is humanly impossible for them to be able to do it. So Nebuchadnezzar is asking for something that cannot be done because it is humanly impossible for them to be able to do what he's asking for them to do. Nebuchadnezzar is not dealing with something that will not be done because they don't want to do it. They are dealing with something that cannot be done because they can't do it.
2: We will get back to Pastor Fields and to today's message in just a moment. But we wanted to take a moment to share with all of you that the aim of our radio ministry at the Word of Life Bible Fellowship is to share the good news of Jesus Christ with as many people as possible, and to strengthen and edify the body of Christ through Bible teaching that is both clear and relevant. We would like to see this ministry go even farther in accomplishing this work, but in order for us to be able to do that, we need your help. If you are able, after you have given to the support of your own local home church, if you are able to help us with the cost of airing this program on the station, we would greatly appreciate it. All donations are tax deductible, and they can be sent to the Word of Life Bible Fellowship, P.O. Box 8903, Tacoma, Washington, 98418. And now, let's get back to Pastor Fields and to today's message.
0: Now, I want to be clear in what I'm saying at this point, dear ones, because what Nebuchadnezzar is asking for from these individuals, it is not something that cannot be done. It's something that cannot be done because it is humanly impossible for them to be able to do it. So Nebuchadnezzar is asking for something that cannot be done because it is humanly impossible for them to be able to do what he's asking for them to do. It is not, Nebuchadnezzar is not dealing with something that will not be done because they don't want to do it. They are dealing with something that cannot be done because they can't do it. Now, the reason I'm bringing this point up, dear ones, and I'm kind of specifying this, is because for many of us, dear ones, many times we use the phrase, I can't, incorrectly. We use the phrase, I can't, incorrectly. Somebody will ask us to do something, and we will say, I can't, when in reality, a more truthful and a more honest statement would be, I don't want to. I won't. Because I don't want to. Not that you can't, because to say you can't means that you are physically incapable of doing what is being requested or asked of you. For many of us, dear ones, that's not the case at all. The case is you just don't want to.
1: Amen.
0: You just don't want to. And so to be more honest and more truthful, you should say, I won't or I will not, because I don't want to. But when you say, I can't, you're saying something completely different. Nebuchadnezzar is asking for something that these individuals say, we can't do this. What you are asking for is humanly impossible to do. And so there was what we see here is a situation that where what is being asked for them from these individuals is something that is literally impossible for them to do on their own. It is literally impossible for them to do. In your sanctified imagination, can't you see the scene? You know, Nebuchadnezzar's servants are—they're in the serving area, they're in the kitchen area, and they're doing their things. But it's late at night, so the night is far spent, and they're there preparing the meal for the morning, preparing things for the morning breakfast. And Nebuchadnezzar comes busting in, and he just looks at them with this crazed look in his eyes. He just looks at them, and they look at him and say, "Well, King, is everything okay? Is everything all right, King? Is everything okay? Where are the wise men? Where are the astrologers? Where are the magicians? Where are the sorcerers? Where are the Chaldeans? I need them. King, is everything all right? Just calm down. What happened? I had a dream, and it's troubling me. I don't know what the dream means. I don't understand what the dream is all about. It woke me up. The scripture says it broke him from his sleep. In other words, it was so jarring that it woke him up from a dead sleep. And he said, I need to know the interpretation. Get the wise men. Gather them together. Well, King, it's 2 a.m. I don't care. Get them here. And I need them here today. I need them here now. And so the urgency, they go out and they get all the wise men. They get the sorcerers. They get the magicians. They get the astrologers. They get the Chaldeans. Now, the Chaldeans were individuals that their specialty was Chaldean mysticism. And so they were mystics. And so they get these individuals and they all gather them together. They wake them up from their sleep. Come, the king needs to see you. The king needs you right now. Come on, come on. It's 2:30 in the morning. I don't care. The king says he wants to see you. So he gathers them together and they get there together and they're there and they're before the king. Though I can only imagine that they are fearful beyond fearful. They're just wondering what in the world is going on. What's going to happen now? Are we going to even see the morning light? And so the king comes before them and says, I had a dream and I need for you to give me the interpretation. I had a dream and I need to know what the dream is all about. And in my mind, in my sanctified mind, I could almost see all of them kind of breathing a sigh of relief. All right. Dream interpretation. We got this. We got this. We good. We good. We good. We dream. That's all. It's all it is. Dream interpretation. We got this. King, tell us the dream. Tell us what the dream is all about, King, and we'll let you know what the interpretation is. Because we got this. Bob is our specialist when it comes to dreams concerning machines. So if your dream is about machines, Bob is the guy. Bob is the guy we want to talk to. Sam over here, Sam, raise your hand, Sam. Sam over here. Sam in the back. He's the guy that is our specialist concerning dreams that have monsters in it. King, does your dream have a monster in it? Okay, well, no. But if it does, Sam's the guy we're going to go to because he will help you with that. Billy, back over there. Billy, he's the guy that, his specialty, he's the go-to guy for any dream that has clowns in it.
3: Yes.
0: If your dream have a clown in it, King, you know, with the big red nose and the big, he's the guy. If your dream has clowns, Billy is the guy we're going to go to. And then Tommy in the back over here, Tommy, he's the go-to guy for any dream that deals with kittens or puppies. And so whatever your dream is about, King, just let us know what it is because we got you covered. Just tell us the dream, King. Nebuchadnezzar looks at him and says, I can't remember it. I can't remember it.
3: Right.
0: Can't remember the dream. But I need you to tell me what it's about.
3: Yeah.
0: The look of relief all of a sudden begins to drain off their face.
3: Yes,
0: as a look of dread and fear begins to come back on their face.
3: Yeah.
0: Okay, hold on. Okay, hold on. Tell us the dream. We got the guy that can help you interpret it. We'll help you interpret it. Just tell us what it's about. I can't remember it. But I need you to tell me what the interpretation of the dream was. And now that I'm thinking about it, if you can't tell me because if you can tell me the interpretation, then I know that you can tell me what the dream was about. So I need for you to tell me the interpretation first. Then I'll know you can tell me what all the dream was about. But if you can't tell me the interpretation, then there is but one decree for you, and that is you all need to die. You all need to die. The scripture goes on to say that now the Chaldean said one more time, King, calm down, King. Tell us the dream. Just tell us what the dream was about. The king gets irritated. You guys are stalling. You guys are stalling. Why don't you tell me the interpretation? You're the wise man. Tell me. You're stalling. You're pressing for time. You know that if I give you enough time, you'll come up with some lie, some deceitful statement that you'll try to use to convince me that was my dream was about. So tell me the interpretation. They go on to say, the wise men go on to say, King, there's nobody that can do what you're asking for. There is no living person that can do this, King. Only God can do this.
3: Yes.
0: The scripture goes on to say that the king became enraged. He just you guys are useless. What are you? Why are you here? All of you need to die. In fact, you know what? Not just you need to die. Every wise man in Babylon needs to die.
3: Wow.
0: Kill them all. That's the scene.
3: Wow.
0: The problem is unsolvable. But dear ones, let me ask you a question. I got all your attention now. Let me ask you a question. Have you ever had a time when somebody asked you to do something that you couldn't do?
3: Yeah.
0: Not that you didn't want to do it. You could not do it. like being in two different places at the same time. You can't do it. And have you ever had a time in your life where the person got angry at you when you told them, "I can't"? Lord have mercy. Sometimes we feel guilty because we told a person, "I can't." Yeah. Not that I won't, I can't. And so this is the scene that we have before us. They're dealing with a situation that was unsolvable. But there was, notice what we're told in verse 14. It says, "Then Daniel answered with counsel and wisdom to Arioch, the captain of the king's guard, which was gone forth to slay the wise men of Babylon. He answered and said to Arioch, the king's captain, 'Why is the decree so hasty from the king?' Then Arioch made the thing known to Daniel." And so there was the first thing that we want to take note of concerning how Daniel begins to address this situation is Daniel begins to ask the question, why? Okay, because Arioch is the captain of the guard. He's in charge of the military for Nebuchadnezzar. And so he's been given the charge to go out and slay all the wise men. So he comes to Daniel, and Daniel asks him the question, what's the hurry? What's the rush? Why are you so hasty in this? And then Arioch begins to make known to Daniel what has happened and what the king has decreed. Notice what it says in verse 16. "Then Daniel went in and desired of the king that he would give him time and that he would show the king the interpretation." And so the first thing that we want to see, dear ones, is that Daniel encourages everybody to slow down in how they're responding to things. That's the first thing you need to do when you're dealing with a situation that seems unsolvable, dear ones. First thing, slow down. Slow down in what you're doing. Slow down before you respond too hastily. Slow down. I know it seems unsolvable. I know the pressure is on. I know you feel like you got to do something right now. Slow down. Amen. Dear ones, notice that first Daniel talks to Arioch, who was over all of the king's guard, and encourages him, slow down. Why is this thing so hasty? Just slow down. And then, after Daniel is brought before the king himself, Daniel asks the king to slow down. "Give me time, and I'll give you the interpretation."

Hello, dear ones. This is Pastor Michael Fields. And here at the end of today's broadcast, I just wanted to take a moment and say thank you to all of you for taking the time out of your day to tune in and listen to our program. My hope is that today's broadcast has been a blessing to you in some way and has helped you in your walk and in your relationship with the Lord. And I want to encourage all of you to tell a friend about this program and join us here next time as we look into the riches of God's Word in order to find a word for life.

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5: Near the end of the Revolutionary War, George Washington received a letter from one of his own officers. Colonel Louis Nicola suggested that America might be better served by a monarchy, with Washington himself as king. Washington firmly rejected the idea. He had spent years leading Americans in a fight for independence from a monarchy. He would not see that victory end with America creating a king of its own. He understood that the cause of the revolution was greater than any one man. His example reminds us that power can be offered, earned, or taken. But character determines whether we use it for ourselves or remain faithful to something greater.
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13: 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We are located at 1023 6th Street in Bremerton, Washington. We are right on the corner of 6th and Warren Avenue. 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
14: Okay, I titled today's message, you know, it's Hebrews chapter 12, Run the Race to Win. And the author of Hebrews uses the Olympic race as an example for our walk, as a type of our walk, a symbol of our walk with the Lord. And we just got done Hebrews chapter 11, where the author gives examples of many Old Testament saints who lived by faith. You know, Habakkuk 2:4, and the just shall live by faith. Okay. And so he gave a lot of examples of saints who lived by faith and persevered by faith. Okay. You don't receive salvation through trusting in Jesus, and then through your own power, you work real hard to keep yourself saved. Jesus is the author and the finisher of our faith. Okay? He's the one who gets us saved, makes us born again, and he's the one who brings us home. And so we trust in him throughout, from beginning to end. The Old Testament saints trusted God to fulfill his promises, the promises he made to them, no matter how bad things got. Okay? Let me tell you, when you're the strongest guy on the planet, your name is Samson, and then you give away your secret, the Nazarite vow, to a Philistine lady, and they put out your eyes, and then you're imprisoned and doing hard labor for years, okay? It's kind of hard to trust in God. But Samson realized, I got myself in this mess. It's my fault, not God's fault. And whether it's a good day or a bad day, I'm going to praise the Lord. And he knew he was stupid, but he knew how to repent. Okay? And God gave him his strength back. Well, we got to follow his example and their examples. Yeah, whether good days or bad days, we trust God to fulfill his promises. In fact, look at 1 Corinthians 10:13. The Lord just put this on my heart to just share this with you. But the word for temptation is the same word in the Greek for trials. So the human translator has to try to guess, gee, does he mean trials or temptations? So in reality, probably both of them apply here. But 1 Corinthians 10:13 says, no temptation or no trial has overtaken you except such as is common to man. We always think, why me? How come I'm the only one going through this? I mean, everybody goes through stuff like what we're going through, you know? No temptation is overtaking you except such as is common to man. But God is what? God is faithful, who will not allow you to be tempted beyond what you are able, but with the temptation will also make the way of escape that you may be able to bear it. Okay? And so God is always with us, even in the difficult times. And so we got to trust in God to keep his promises. This is one of his promises. The most important words in the English translation of that verse, the three English words, God is faithful. When you fall on your face, don't blame God. Okay? God is faithful. What the author of Hebrews is telling you is God is faithful. He will keep his promises. And so now you got to be faithful. Through the power of the Holy Spirit, you live a faithful life. You be faithful to your King. When you fall on your face and it's not persecution, when it just goes, you fall on your face because you did something wrong, who was faithless? It wasn't God. God is faithful. It was you. It was me. Okay? And so the author of the book of Hebrews is telling them, don't give up on God just because you're going through difficult trials. Persevere in the faith just as the Old Testament saints persevered. So he's going to tell us to run the race to win. And in order to do that, we've got to lay aside every weight, everything that holds us back. So look at Hebrews 12 and verse 1. Therefore, we also, since we are surrounded by so great a cloud of witnesses, those are the Old Testament saints, let us lay aside every weight and the sin which so easily ensnares us, and let us run with endurance the race that is set before us. Okay? So, since we are surrounded by so great a cloud of witnesses, okay, we need to lay aside every weight and run with endurance the race that is set before us. Now, the word there for witnesses has caused a lot of preachers to misinterpret this. The author of Hebrews is not saying that the Old Testament saints are up in heaven witnessing us, watching us and cheering us on. Now, they might be. I don't know. The Bible doesn't say. But that's not why they're called witnesses here. Not because they're witnessing us, but because witnesses do what? They show up in court to testify. He just gives an entire chapter of Old Testament saints who testified of God's goodness and God's faithfulness, and they trusted in the promises of God. So they witnessed by testifying for God. In fact, the word for witness is martyrous. And it wasn't long after the scriptures were completed where people started finding out the most powerful way to witness of Jesus' salvation was to die for the faith, to die for King Jesus. And so that's how our word martyr, it went from meaning witness to meaning someone who dies for their faith, okay? And so these witnesses, these Old Testament saints, set the example for us. They lived by faith. They trusted in the promises of God. And when things got bad, they persevered by faith. Okay? Many of them died trusting in God's promises. Sometimes those promises weren't even fulfilled. Moses didn't even see the promised land in his earthly life. He said he saw it from the mountaintop. He didn't step down with his feet there until Jesus came in the Mount of Transfiguration, Moses and Elijah. Abraham, Isaac, Jacob, Joseph, they never saw the promised land, okay? But they died trusting God. There's two things they knew. They knew, number one, God's going to keep his promises, even if I didn't see that, the fulfillment of that. What if I die before Jesus returns? Well, then on my deathbed, I will know. I say, okay, Jesus, I didn't see your return, but I know you're going to keep your promise. You're going to return in the future, return to the planet Earth. But the second thing the Old Testament saints knew, and we saw this in Hebrews 11, they started realizing that the most important thing was not the earthly Jerusalem. The most important thing was the heavenly Jerusalem, okay, the heavenly city. And so even though in that particular time they weren't going to enter the promised land, they were going to go to the real promised land, the throne room of God. which is even more important. But since we're surrounded by so great a cloud of Old Testament witnesses who set the example for us, they lived by faith, they persevered by faith, we should lay aside every weight. Now, he's talking about running a race and running a race to win. I remember when I was in the United States Marine Corps, and they sent me to Parris Island for boot camp in South Carolina, and they had the weirdest weather there. There were, you know, 1 week 90 degree weather with sand fleas. You know, I got hairs on my arm, and you couldn't even see them. They were smaller than the hair on my arms. I'd slap like that if there's no DIs looking at me. I'd slap and then smear them and then look, and I'd kill four or five that I didn't even see. And sometimes they get up in your ears and they get them, and you're like making all kinds of contortions with your face, and the DI knows it, so he gets right up there and starts chewing you out for disrespecting one of his sand fleas and all this other stuff. But we'd go from 90-degree weather down to 20-degree weather. And so when it came time for our physical fitness test, it was 23-degree weather. To this day, I remember it was exactly 23 degrees, okay? And you know, they've shaved your head. You're pretty much bald, and it's cold. But they give you, like, sweat. So I'm wearing, like, a Marine Corps sweatshirt and Marine Corps sweatpants. And I'm watching all these Marines stripping down, and I'm like, I don't care. I'm going to run with my sweats on. And then an officer came up to me and chewed me out and said, "Recruit, take off your sweats." And I'm thinking to myself, does he know it's 23-degree weather? But I did what he told me. I took off my sweats against my will. I took off my sweats, and I was there with the little tank top they gave us and the little shorts that they gave us, and I'm freezing. And, you know, sure enough, about a half mile into the run, you know, your body's heated up, so you don't even realize, except you do kind of, you feel like you're breathing icicles, you know, and it's pretty smart to not be first, try to be second, get behind first place guy if you're running against the wind, let him deal with the wind, and then when the wind's at your back, then you can blow by him, but whatever the case, I didn't want to take those sweats off. But what the Marine Corps drill instructor knew was that if you're going to run the race as good as you can, you're going to have to lay aside every weight. And so from then on, whenever in the Marine Corps, nobody ran the physical fitness test, no matter how cold it was, in sweats. Always a tank top and shorts. Okay. And we'd run our 3 miles and do our pull-ups and our sit-ups and all. But basically, if there's anything in your walk with the Lord, if there's anything that's dragging you down, get rid of it. Lay it aside. Okay? If there's anything preventing you from being all that Jesus called you to be, lay it aside. Okay. He even says, you know, lay aside every weight and the sin which so easily ensnares us. Remove whatever prevents you from serving Jesus. Okay. And it could be a horribly sinful thing. It could be like alcohol abuse and drugs. It could be lust, it could be anger, could be fear, it could be something good. You realize if you take the good and you make that more important than God, who is the best, that's sin, okay? And if you do that on a regular basis, that's idolatry. And so we've got to lay aside every weight, and the sin which so easily ensnares us. You know, sports is not a bad thing, but if you love sports more than you love Jesus, or if sports are keeping you from being all that Jesus called you to be, get rid of it. You'd be better off without it. You know, and the thing is too, you know, if you're watching 6 football games a weekend, three college, three NFL games, okay? Try to cut it back to one or two. And then see if that just kind of refreshes you, relaxes you, and then it maybe makes you more productive. You know, I'm not saying like sleep. You don't get enough sleep, enough rest, that's going to be counterproductive to your walk for the Lord. But that doesn't mean you need to sleep 18 hours a day. Okay? And, but even a good thing can become a bad thing if you love it so much that it prevents you from serving Jesus with all your heart. Okay? And, a good example of that was like Tim Tebow. He understood that he could play football for the glory of God, and he always gave Jesus the glory. Except the NFL didn't like him giving Jesus the glory. So you check me out on it. Try to find some NFL quarterback who came out of college, didn't play his first year, but then he started playing his second year, and won more games than he lost, and led his team that had a losing record before he started playing for them, and he took them into the playoffs, and even won the first playoff game. And then got benched, never started again. Only Tim Tebow, nobody else. You get so many, Peyton Manning lost a lot more games than he won his first season. That's just the norm. Takes a while to get accustomed to it. Not Tim Tebow. He was a winner in Pee Wee football. He was a winner in middle school, high school, college, and the NFL. But there's one thing more important than winning in the NFL to the NFL leadership, and that's that they have to suppress the name of Jesus. And Tim Tebow talked about Jesus too much. Okay? Well, you guys, you might think, no, I heard his throwing motion was all wrong and this and that. Well, half the quarterbacks in the NFL have the same throwing motion he had. Okay? Just go online, look up all of Tim Tebow's NFL touchdowns. He said, well, he only threw 18 touchdown passes. Yeah, but he ran for 15. One was a 44-yard touchdown run. Played for the same team John Elway did. John Elway never had a 44-yard touchdown run. Okay? And but there was a guy who could play football because it wasn't his God. And every interview he let you know, football is not my God. King Jesus is. And so he dropped the J-bomb too much. Pastor Ken Hutcherson used to be a linebacker for the Seahawks and for the Cowboys, and then he planted a church, Antioch Bible Church. He used to tell me all the time. He said, yeah, they never interviewed me because I would use the J word. I mentioned Jesus. You could say the man upstairs and get away with it. But you mention Jesus' name, they don't want to interview. Problem is, if you're like Tim Tebow, you're a quarterback, they have to interview you. Quarterbacks and head coaches. And but Tim Tebow could have played and still giving the glory to Jesus, but the NFL said, no, we have no place for you. So now he fights human trafficking, doing a great job serving the Lord. And he also has proms for special people. So they get a chance to be a prom king and queen and things of that sort and stuff. But if somebody's in the NFL, well, Napoleon Kaufman was running the ball all over the place. He played for UW, then he played for the Raiders. And one night he's at a running backs meeting, and he took God's name in vain. And another running back on the team who probably never took a snap during the regular season gets cut before the final cuts, but turned to the superstar, Napoleon Kaufman, and said, stop taking my Lord's name in vain. And Napoleon Kaufman looked at him and said, where do you go to church? And the guy told him, he said, do you have a Wednesday night service? He said, yeah. He said, I'll be there tonight. Pick me up at such and such a time. And the guy probably had to go from a neighborhood where the houses weren't too nice to Napoleon Kaufman's mansion and pick him up. Napoleon Kaufman finished out that year and then retired. He came to Christ that night and realized God was calling him to preach. So now he preaches in Oakland, California. And so he decided, you know what? I've made enough money. I don't have anything to prove. I want to just preach Jesus full time. I'm going to stop playing football. I was bummed that he did that. I wanted him to take 1 year off, heal up from his hamstring pulls, and get right back out there. At least give the Raiders two more good years, you know? But there's an example of a guy saying, no, this is either the NFL's my God or Jesus is my God. I'm going to stop playing football, even though I'm one of the most talented running backs in NFL history. That's one of the highest averages, yards per carry. A career is a good thing. But what if your career is more important to you than Jesus? You know, you stop going to church because you just say, look, I got to just dedicate more and more time to my career. Don't get me wrong, too, by the way. Sometimes just to pay the bills, you got to do a job and you got to work on Sundays. Try to find a midweek Bible study. Try to find time to fellowship with Christians. But there's some people, their career is so important to them that they're going to focus on that 24/7. There's no time to focus on the Lord. You'd be better off being unemployed, worshiping Jesus, and being heaven bound than being wealthy with a career. Jesus said, what does it profit a man to gain the whole world and forfeit his soul? You know, should a man love his wife? Yes. Should a man love his family? Yes. But you shouldn't love your wife or your family more than you love Jesus. Okay? So even good things can become a stumbling block. So Jesus has to be number one in your life. Every once in a while, sit around and figure out, you know, I don't play computer games. I think I check up on Facebook, see if somebody's trying to get a hold of me once every 2 weeks. So I'm just horrible with it. But, you know, if you're spending more time on the internet, and it's not that your job demands it, you just choose to spend more time on the internet than you do in God's word and fellowshipping with God's people, you know, you need to sit back and think, is this something? Is this a weight that I need to lay aside? Is this a sin? Has this become a sin that so easily ensnares me? Okay. So it's not just don't do the bad things. You know, some Christians they're so proud of themselves because, man, I didn't do any bad stuff. I haven't done bad stuff for years. Yeah, but if you haven't done any good stuff for years either, you think that pleases the Lord? I mean, there's no such thing as unemployment in the kingdom of God. We all serve the King. And somebody always say, oh, what about the elderly lady who's paralyzed and is in bed and stuff? Well, she's supposed to be a prayer warrior. I remember Stella was dying. She was still praying more than anybody else in the church. God didn't save us and then leave us on planet Earth to take up space. We're in a race, whether we know it or not. We're in a race. We're in a battle. We're in a war. And most of us just don't get it. You know, if you're in combat and you're just crouched down in the fetal position in the foxhole and let your buddy do all the fighting, you're not doing your job. Okay? Now, keep in mind what the author of Hebrews is not saying. He's not saying you got to try in your own power to do great things for God's kingdom. No, you got to say, Jesus, apart from you, I can do nothing. John 15:5. And so I'm going to trust in you to empower me and to lead me. But I know that you've called me to serve you. And so I want to be about your business. Okay? And so think about that this week. Is there some weight that you need removed? Is there some sin that's entangling you, that's preventing you from serving Jesus? You know, I mean, I love my great-grandchildren, but I better not love them more than I love Jesus. And so even good things can weigh us down. And so we need to run with endurance the race that is set before us. We've got to remind ourselves, the Christian walk is more of a marathon than it is a sprint. Okay? And by the way, I don't care if you're the world's fastest man, in a sprint, if you have one misstep, you lose. You're not winning first place. You could be the best in the world. Well, you'll finish second on that day. Okay. In a marathon, you can fall on your face two or three times and still win because it goes on and on, 26 and a half miles. I like to tell people I run one marathon a year, but I make it practical and I go at my own pace. So it's from my from my sofa to the refrigerator and back. And I go at a pace about half a mile a week. So it comes out to 26 miles a year. But these guys are crazy, man, when they run these marathons. And sometimes people will give them fruit or orange juice. I mean, I can't even imagine what it would be like. I've heard they do other things, too, while they're running that I just can't imagine. But the Christian walk is a marathon, brothers and sisters. And sometimes we forget that. Sometimes we're actually too hard on ourselves. We have one bad day, and then we get really down on ourselves. Am I even saved? Jesus even working through me, and this and that, and blah, blah, blah. And sometimes we forget, look, we've been walking with King Jesus for over 40 years. This is not the fad that my family thought I was going through when I first came to Christ. This is the real deal. I'm still walking with King Jesus. Now, keep in mind, our faith hasn't been tested yet. Nobody put a gun to our heads and told us to deny Jesus. That day's coming. But keep in mind, it's a marathon. It doesn't always look pretty. Okay? You know, I've even heard of some marathon runners, while they're running, if you got to go, you go. And you just keep on running. Well, that's kind of gross. Yeah, but a marathon is kind of a... I've heard of guys who run a successful marathon and then they have kind of medical issues for the next few days that I don't want to talk about in public. It doesn't look pretty, but the Christian walk is a marathon. And look at 2 Timothy 4, verse 7. Paul's about to die, and the Romans are going to behead him. 2 Timothy 4, 7. And I hope we could all say that, including myself, when I'm about to die, when you're about to die. But it's not guaranteed. We gotta say, hey, you know, I'm going to trust in you, King Jesus, for salvation. I'm going to trust in you day by day. So 2 Timothy 4, 7, Paul, when he's about to die, in fact, it's in verse 6, for I am already being poured out as a drink offering, and the time of my departure is at hand. He knows he's going to leave planet Earth. I have fought the good fight. I have finished the race. I have kept the faith. Okay? See, Paul ran with endurance the race set before him. I don't know how old he was when he died. He was at least 20, maybe 30. When Jesus was crucified, so he could have been anywhere from, you know, age 57 to age 67, somewhere in there. But he ran with endurance the race. And that's what we need to do. You know, there are a lot of Christians, they want to do like the Christian walk like a race. So they want to do like all kinds of spectacular stuff, and they bring a lot of attention to themselves. And then you get nothing out of the guy or the gal for like 2 years. And they get a little motivated and they try it again. It's, you know, I mean, not God doesn't call everybody to be Billy Graham, but it's not getting out there in front of millions all the time. Most of us, most pastors, when most pastors are working, they're alone in their study, going over the scriptures, or they're visiting somebody in the hospital. So keep in mind, we want to be there. You know, it's for some of us have been only been saved a short amount of time, but some of us have been saved for quite some time. What were you doing 20 years ago? If 20 years ago you were discipling a couple guys, the world doesn't think that's spectacular. What are you doing now? Oh, you're discipling two or three other guys now. What did you do in the time in between? You discipled guys. You mean to say you've been going like 20 years discipling people? You know how powerful that is? The world's not going to make an idol out of you for that. But you got to keep on keeping on. You got to be all that God called you to be. Whatever your ministry is, and you have one, Jesus tells us all, deny yourself, pick up the cross. That's the mission God's given you. And follow me, Jesus said. Follow him in the path of obedience. Whatever your ministry is, be faithful to it. Okay? I'm telling you, if all the Christian men and women that are married in the American church would just effectively disciple their children and effectively disciple their grandchildren and their great-grandchildren, how do I know that's not going on? Because America's a mess, okay? And now keep in mind, people have free will. You could bring up a child in the way they should go, but it's only a general truth that even in the end, they won't depart from it. A lot do. A lot do walk away from the Lord. And but we would have a nation filled with people who either love Jesus and trusted him for salvation or at least respect the word of God and the morality taught in the Bible. And that's not what you see today. So if we would just start with our families, that would be a great step in the right direction. But God gives us ministries beyond that as well. But be faithful. Be all that God called you to be.

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3: Naked to a cross. And so, and then God highly exalted him, gave him the name above every other name, so that at the name of Jesus, every knee shall bow and say that Jesus Christ is Lord, to the glory of God the Father. Okay? Well, he set an example of humility for us. We also should put the needs of others before our own. It's our job to humble ourselves, and then God will exalt us. Now, the opposite is also true. If you exalt yourself in the presence of God, he will humble you. Okay? So it's our job to humble ourselves. It's God's job to exalt us if we have been obedient to him. So Jesus set the example of humility. But here we see the author talking about the fact that by Jesus dying on the cross, he also set an example for us. Just as the Old Testament saints set an example for us in persevering in the faith, Jesus set an example for us by persevering. He finished the mission that the Father gave him. When you stand before King Jesus, are you going to be able to say that I finished the course, I've kept the faith, I've run the race? We've got to follow Jesus' example. We've got to finish the mission that the Father has given us. Okay? And don't keep putting it off. Okay, you don't know if you're going to be like the Apostle John, where you're going to die in your 90s, or like the Apostles Peter or Paul, die in your 50s or 60s, or like Stephen, you just start your ministry and God takes you home. And so for me, I try to number my days. The author of one of the psalmists talks about numbering your days. I try to number my days. I try to figure out, well, with my dad's family's life expectancy, I could live to be 97 years old. So let me space out what I think God's called me to do and try to follow it step by step and try to be all that God called me to be. But I also recognize the Lord might come for me way before I'm 97. The Lord might take me home in a week. So what's important for me as I number my days, and I say, this is what I really believe by prayer and Bible study. This is what I believe God has called me to do. At the point that God takes me home, was I doing what God called me to do at that point? Okay? And don't get the idea that, you know, we could take vacation. Sometimes you need rest, but don't get the idea I need to take a vacation from being a Christian. Okay, if you want to go on a nice vacation, sightseeing, that's great, but be a Christian the whole time. You're a Christian 24/7. So if you go for a nice vacation up into the mountains, if there's other people there, you share Jesus with them. You pray every day, you start every day, you better bring a Bible with you. If you say, oh no, I forgot my Bible. Let's say you're going camping. And, oh no, I forgot my Bible. And the next time you go camping, oh no, I forgot my food. You realize, in Jesus' opinion, the first mistake was bigger than the second. Because he says, man does not live on bread alone, but on every utterance of the mouth of God. Some of us, we might fast for one day when it comes to food, and we think, wow, that's really hard. But we have no problem going 2 weeks without opening up the Bible. Start each day studying the Bible and in prayer and worshiping God. But Jesus set an example for us of perseverance. He finished the mission the Father gave him. Jesus is the author, the originator of our faith. Okay, through the power of the Holy Spirit, Jesus moved within our hearts, chipped away at our hardened hearts, and convinced us that Jesus is Lord and Savior. But Jesus

is also the finisher of our faith. You know, Philippians 1:6 says, "He who began a good work in you will complete it, will perfect it until the day of Christ Jesus." So Jesus is the author of our faith and the finisher of our faith. Salvation starts with Jesus through his death and resurrection. Salvation starts with Jesus, but salvation finishes also with Jesus. His return, where he glorifies us and our mortal bodies put on immortality. And so we should be focusing on Jesus, the finish line. We're all going to be conformed to the image of Jesus, Romans 8:28-30. And so focus on Jesus, the finish line. Jesus, he set the example for us. For the joy set before him, he endured the cross. Now, he despised the shame, but he considered it joy to become one of us and endure the cross, the most shameful and most painful way to die. He considered it joy to go through it, even though he despised the shame of it. He took our shame upon himself, yet he considered it joy to suffer for our salvation. See, the author of Hebrews is telling the Hebrews, you're thinking of departing from Jesus because you're suffering. And the author of Hebrews is telling them, look, suffering comes with the turf. If you follow Jesus, if you serve Jesus, if you share Jesus with others, you're going to suffer. Follow Jesus' example. Jesus was willing to carry his cross, and he tells us to deny ourselves and pick up our cross and then follow Jesus in the path of obedience. So he despised the shame, but he considered it great joy to suffer for our salvation. He saw the light at the end of the tunnel. Okay? We need to see the light at the end of the tunnel. Look at Romans 8, verse 18. Romans chapter 8 and verse 18. The Apostle Paul says this, "For I consider that the sufferings of this present time..." Paul knows if you're a believer, you're going to suffer. In fact, everybody, even Bill Gates with all his money, suffers. Everybody since our fall in the garden suffers to one degree or another. But if you're a believer, Paul says, "For I consider that the sufferings of this present time are not worthy to be compared with the glory which shall be revealed in us." So no matter how much you suffer now, in this life, it's nothing in comparison with the infinite, eternal glory that we're going to receive. Glory that goes on forever and ever when Jesus comes back. Okay? Look at James chapter 1 and verse 2. Just after the book of Hebrews, James chapter 1 and verse 2. Verse 2, he says, "My brethren, count it all joy when you fall into various trials." You know, it's like if you tell James, "I'm suffering for the cause of the gospel." "Oh, you need to rejoice, brother." And you're thinking, like, what kind of advice is that? You know what kind of advice that is? That's good advice. That's good advice. We don't downplay the sufferings we go through, but we consider it joy. And we're going to see a little bit later that God's going to bring good out of that. When we suffer for the cause of the gospel, God has to stretch us to our limits until we are in situations that we cannot handle. Okay? And then, when you say, you know, because, okay, last night I had a little bit of heartburn. So I was thinking, you know what? I need to get in my car, go drive to the little mini mart, pick up some milk. I drink a little milk. It helps me with the heartburn. But I was too lazy to do it. But that's the normal way we deal with problems. I got a problem, but I live in America. So I'll throw on my clothes, jump in the car, drive to the store,
and purchase whatever I need to purchase to solve my problem. I can handle it. Okay? And so God has to put us in situations where we can't handle. It's like, Lord, I give up. I cannot solve this problem. And then God's like, okay, that's right where I want you to be. I want you to recognize there are things in life, the most important things, you cannot handle them on your own. You need to trust in me. And so God will stretch us to the end of our character, and then God will change us and transform us, and we'll stretch our character. But if we're never tested to the limit, okay, we never get the opportunity for God to stretch our character and to make us more like Jesus. And, you know, we got to, brothers and sisters, we gotta grow. We only grow through the fire. We only grow through the pain. If everything goes our way, we're not going to learn the lessons we need to learn to live the overcoming life. But Jesus, for the joy set before him, endured the cross, and he is now seated at the Father's right hand. You realize I should go through it and count how many times in the book of Hebrews he mentions. It's a theme that runs throughout over and over again. How many times he mentions that Jesus is seated at the Father's right hand. See, what that means is he finished the work that God gave him to do. God accepted that work, and then God exalted him. Jesus humbled himself and suffered for us and persevered, and then God the Father exalted him to the ultimate position of authority in the universe and seated him at the Father's right hand. Okay? And so Jesus is now seated at the Father's right hand. But the cross and the suffering came first. Then came the glory and the rewards and the throne. We Americans don't like it that way. We want the glory without the suffering. We want the crowns without the cross. And it just doesn't happen that way. Okay? Jesus persevered. He finished the mission the Father gave him. He recognized that suffering would precede the glory. Now he's exalted to the Father's right hand. Okay? And, you know, James 4:10, humble yourselves in the presence of the Lord, and he will exalt you. It's not our job to exalt ourselves. Okay? It's God's job to exalt us. It's our job to humble ourselves. If we belong to the Lord, humble ourselves, consider others more important than our own. Use the gifts God's given you, not to show off, but to serve others and to help others be all that God called them to be. And so Jesus persevered. He finished the mission from the Father. So the author says in verse 3, Hebrews 12, verse 3, consider Jesus. Can you imagine that? We're just like the readers of Hebrews. Why in the world would the author have to tell Christians, consider Jesus? Because we don't normally, we go through life and we don't consider Jesus. Man, I'm suffering and this and that, blah, blah, blah, and all this other stuff. Well, have you thought about Jesus? Well, I'm a believer. I'm supposed to be thinking about him. Well, it sure doesn't sound like you're thinking about him right now. Okay? And so he tells them, consider Jesus. Think about Jesus. For consider him who endured such hostility from sinners against himself, died by crucifixion, lest you become weary and discouraged in your souls. So consider Jesus. Look, if our Savior, if God the Son became a man and he endured such hostility and such violence from sinners, allowed them to kill him,
yet he persevered. He finished the work the Father had for him to do. Then we should not become weary or discouraged despite the suffering and the persecution. Despite the suffering and this persecution, we should do what? We should persevere like Jesus persevered. Okay, well, you know, when we read that passage, 1 Corinthians 10:13, that when we go through trials, such is common to man. We suffer trials and we act like, man, I'm the only one who's ever gone through this. No, you're not. You're not the only one who's going through what you're going through. By the way, whatever you're going through is probably not as bad as what Jesus went through. Have you considered Jesus lately? And I tell you, I feel like I live such a sheltered life. I haven't suffered. My dad didn't die until I was 49 years old. I had one student. Had a couple students. Their dad died when they were about 5. You know, and I meet so. I know one Christian brother was a pastor, and his wife and a few of his kids. I think only one of his daughters survived. I think a drunk driver got in a car accident with them. And he's still praising Jesus. I've lived a fairly comfortable life. But the fact of the matter is, I got to preach the Word of God. And the Word of God says when we're suffering and we're thinking of turning our backs on Jesus, we ought to do the exact opposite. We ought to consider Jesus. You who are out there who are suffering right now, have you considered Jesus lately? Okay. And then verse 4 of Hebrews 12. The author is talking to the readers of Hebrews, and he says, you have not yet resisted the bloodshed, striving against sin. That should speak loudly to American Christians. We have suffered here. We've all been made fun of by non-believers. Some of us didn't get that job promotion because we were a believer. Some believers lost their jobs during COVID for doing what they believed was being obedient to the Lord. Some got kicked out of the military. Some got kicked out of the shipyard. We've all, to one degree or another, have suffered for Christ, but not to the point of shedding of blood. And it is the same with the Hebrews. You have not yet resisted the bloodshed, striving against sin. Unlike Jesus, the readers had not yet faced physical persecution. They were probably ridiculed. They lost their jobs. Some of them lost their property. In the Jewish community, if you had trusted in Jesus for salvation, the other Jews would start persecuting you. Okay? And so these Jews were thinking, well, if I go back to Judaism and I just demote Jesus, then I won't get persecuted. And the author's like, no, you never back down from Jesus. In fact, the Jews did the exact opposite in Spain. In medieval times, during the Inquisition, a lot of Jews pretended to convert to Roman Catholicism so that they wouldn't be persecuted anymore, and it was better for their business. So then a lot of their Jewish friends started turning them in, saying he's not a real believer. And there was the Spanish Inquisition, and things were crazy. The readers of the book of Hebrews are thinking of the same thing. I'm professing to be a believer in Jesus, but I'm getting persecuted for it. It'd be better for my life and my comfort and my business if I just walk away from Christianity. Okay? And so the author's telling him, look, you've not yet faced physical persecution. Maybe you've been ridiculed. Maybe you lost your job and your property. But even if you do suffer bloodshed, you need to be willing to follow Jesus' example. You need to be willing to suffer for Jesus. Persevere in the faith. I'm telling you, brothers and sisters, in America, we want a gospel without suffering.
And we've got to recognize America has been the great exception. We have been persecuted so little for our faith in America. Our Nigerian brothers and sisters, they know what it's about. Churches are being burned down. Their daughters are being kidnapped by Muslims, sold into sexual slavery. Pastors are being killed. Entire congregations are being killed. The Chinese underground church, they know what it's like to suffer for Christ, to be in prison, to be beaten. You find this in Muslim countries throughout the world. Communist countries throughout the world. Okay, we've had it good here. And so we have an entire American church whose faith has not yet been tested. And we will come up with all kinds of excuses to have Christianity without a cross, Christianity without suffering, Christianity without persecution. And I think what we need to love Jesus so much that we're willing to suffer, no matter what the suffering may be. We're willing to suffer for the one who died for us. You know, if you can't live for Jesus when days are good, what makes you think you're going to be willing to die for him when things get bad? So, in the midst of your busy day, my fellow Americans, and all the complexities of life, take a moment each day and consider Jesus.

0: thank you for joining us this morning. Hope you enjoyed and getting to know Christ just a little bit better, to continue your journey on knowing who Christ is. 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Again, right on the corner of 6th and Warren Avenue. 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
5: 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Colonel Louis Nicola suggested that America might be better served by a monarchy, with Washington himself as king. 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His example reminds us that power can be offered, earned, or taken. 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
12: If God's doing the speaking, whatever He says to us, it is going to contribute to our spiritual growth. Now, how do I know that? Because He says that He foreordained and predestined that you and I be conformed to the likeness of Christ. All right, if He foreordained before the foundation of the world that you and I be conformed to the likeness of Christ, whatever God tells me to do, simple or complex, it is going to be a part of my spiritual growth. God would never tell you anything that would cause your spiritual life to disintegrate.
13: When you pray and wait on God for direction, how can you know when it's His answer that you're sensing? Welcome to In Touch, the teaching ministry of Dr. Charles Stanley. We're glad you've joined us. Today we'll hear clear spiritual guidelines for identifying the voice of God as our series continues.
12: When you're listening to God, how do you know that it's God who's doing the speaking, or is it some other voice that you're hearing? And this is a question that people ask me often. I'm asking the Lord to give me direction, but it's like I'm getting two voices. How do I know that God is the one who's speaking to me, or if Satan is telling me this, or am I just talking to myself? And that is a very legitimate question that needs to be answered, and what I want to do is to help you be able to answer that in your life as you pray and seek His mind about those issues that are important to you. In the 16th chapter of Matthew, up until this point, Jesus has said nothing about suffering and dying on the cross. And He has asked His apostles, He said, "Whom do men say that I am?" And they gave Him some answers. And finally, Peter came up with the right answer and said, "Thou art the Christ, the Son of the living God." Jesus is talking about building His church, and then He says in verse 21, "From that time," that is, of that conversation in Caesarea Philippi, "Jesus Christ began to show His disciples that He must go to Jerusalem and suffer many things from the elders and chief priests and scribes and be killed and be raised up on the third day." Well, when He said that, the Scripture says, "And Peter took Him aside and began to rebuke Him, saying, 'God forbid it, Lord. This shall never happen to you.' But He," that is Jesus, "turned and said to Peter, 'Get behind me, Satan. You are a stumbling block to me, for you are not setting your mind on God's interest, but on man's." Now, in this passage, we see the difference between the voice of God and the voice of Satan. Now, I want you to listen very carefully to what I'm going to say, because it's important you hear this before I continue. If you are a believer walking in the Spirit, you understand the meaning of the cross, and you have experienced that crucifixion, and Christ Jesus is living His life in and through you, and the Holy Spirit has filled you, and you are a walking believer full of the Holy Spirit, it should be very, very easy for you to determine that what you're hearing is of God and not of man or of the flesh or the devil. In other words, it should be the normal, natural walk of the Spirit-filled, committed believer that when God speaks, you can identify the voice of God. So what I'm going to give you primarily is for those who are not that sure, who do not have the experience of being able to get on their face before God and know that they've heard from God. No question in their mind about it. So we're talking about being able to discern the voice of God when we're seeking His mind about something. Now, what I want to do is I want to give you a list of things that will help you to determine when you're trying to find the mind of God about something and you get two or three conflicting ideas, to help you to be able to sift through and to determine, oh, that couldn't be of God, or this is of God. As you're seeking the Lord's mind and you're praying, you will know that you have heard the voice of God. I don't mean an audible voice, but the Spirit of God speaking to you. You'll know that you're hearing from God when the following things are true. Number one, when what you hear is consistent with the Word of God. God would never tell you to do something or to engage in something or build a relationship that is not of Him, that is, that's inconsistent with Scripture. If you neglect the Word of God, if you don't get in the Word of God, if you don't build the Scriptures into your life, Satan comes along and speaks to you, and you say, that sounds super, that's a good idea, and don't check it out with Scripture, you can make a horrible mistake, a very, very costly mistake in your life. So the first question is, if what I'm hearing, is this consistent with the Word of God? And it would never be. You will never find Almighty God ever telling you to do anything that would contradict any portion of the Word of God. All right, number two. If you're hearing from God and you're asking and seeking His mind, what you have to ask is number two, does it conflict with human reason? Now you see, usually Satan will say, well, look, this is the natural, normal thing to do. But usually, not always now, usually when God requires something of us, usually it will conflict with what is the natural, normal, reasonable thing to do. If you look at the life of Jesus, He usually did the opposite thing from which was expected and the opposite from what the world would do. He will never tell us to do anything that contradicts His Word, nor will He tell us to live our lives according to the reasonable, rational thinking of a world system that is anti-God, anti-Christ, and anti-faith. The third question is this. As the Lord speaks to your heart, you ask yourself this question. Is what I'm hearing, is this clashing with my fleshly nature? That is, my fleshly desires. God would never tell you to do anything, now watch this carefully, that would be consistent with gratifying the flesh. I did not say that God would never tell you anything that would bring contentment, joy, enjoyment, or fun. Listen, God is for fun, but He's for fun in the right way that will be pleasing and bring fulfillment and not instantaneous gratification of the flesh. So whatever you're hearing, is what you're hearing saying to you, gratify the flesh, fulfill the lust, go ahead and do it. Forget what anybody else says. It's your thing. It's your life. You can do like you please. It's you, you're the only person you've got to satisfy. God never speaks in those terms. God always speaks in terms of that which does what? That which gratifies the spirit within me, not the flesh. So God never speaks in some ways, but He speaks very clearly in other ways. And so we have to ask that. Secondly, or fourthly rather, will this challenge my faith? That is, what I'm hearing, will this challenge my faith? Usually, if you'll think about it, what is God always up to in our life? God is always up to challenging our faith and building our faith because that builds our relationship to Him. It grows us into an intimacy with Him like nothing else will do. So when you're listening to the Lord, you ask yourself the question, will this challenge my faith? If it's from God, most of the time, it will challenge your faith. Now, the fifth one is this. Does this decision call for courage? And that is, if God's telling me to do something, is what He's saying, is this calling for an act of courage on my part? It may not always do that, but oftentimes it will. That is, I'm to do the thing that is not reasonable in the eyes of the world. That will challenge my faith. That will challenge me to have the courage to do the thing that's right, though the world may not see it that way. So it will challenge my courage. It will call for courage in my life to make that decision. Now I want to stop at that point, and I want to apply these first five back to the Scripture because I want you to see how real all of this was in this situation. Now go back for just a moment and remember what happened. Jesus, for the first time, is beginning to say to His disciples, I'm going to suffer at the hands of the Pharisees, the Sadducees, and the scribes. I'm going to be killed by them. Then I'm going to rise from the dead. All right, now, in the light of what He just said, I must die, I must be killed, and rise the third day. Let me ask you this question. Was the fact that Jesus Christ was to die, was that consistent with Scripture? Yes or no? Yes, because the Old Testament teaches that He would be, Isaiah 53. Secondly, we said that it was a conflict with human reason. Was His answer a conflict with human reason if here He was, and He was the Messiah, and going to set up an earthly kingdom, they were going to kill Him and rise again? Was that in conflict with human reason that they were going to kill Him and He was going to be resurrected from the dead? By all means. Number three, did this clash with Peter's fleshly desires? It certainly did, because he saw himself as one of the in-group, and he was, Peter, James, and John, with Christ. And so that meant, if Jesus died, where did that leave Peter? So he was going to be left out in the cold. So let's face it, any one of us would probably have felt the same thing. Well, where am I going to be, Jesus, if you die? If you're going to set up a kingdom and you're the Messiah, and the Pharisees, the Sadducees, and the scribes killed you, where is that going to leave me? So he was concerned about himself. Now, before, did it challenge Peter's faith? You better believe it did when Jesus said, I'm going to rise again the third day. That was a challenge to his faith. Did it challenge his courage that he was willing to follow a man who said he was the Messiah? That there was going to be some kind of a battle in which he lost his life among the scribes, Pharisees, and the Sadducees, and that he was going to rise again? Would he have the courage to hang in there with him, though he was going to die? And if he rose, would he have the courage to follow him? Listen, every single one of those things were straight from God. And that's why Jesus said to him, and notice what he said to him here in his response. He says, you're not setting your mind on God's interest, but man's. And what Jesus was saying to Peter when Peter said, hold it, it'll never be. He says, God forbid, Lord, I'll never let that happen. You'll never die at the hands of the scribes, Pharisees, and the Sadducees. It's just not going to happen. What did Jesus say? He said, Peter, you're a stumbling block. But he didn't say Peter. He says, get thee behind me. Get behind me, Satan. Jesus knew that through the lips of Peter, Satan had expressed his objection to what Jesus was about to do, because Jesus' death on the cross would be the atoning sacrifice to save all of mankind. And I want to tell you, my friend, there are many, many voices today, most of which are not from God. And I believe, as a maturing believer, if we're listening to God, if God is speaking and He's speaking, God isn't going to lead us to make the wrong decisions. He's going to protect us in our decision making. He's going to protect us when we're listening to Him. And when you and I learn to walk in the Spirit, when we understand the meaning of the cross, and when we walk in the Spirit and not in the flesh, and God is in control of our lives, it'll be very simple for us to be able to detect the voice of God versus the voice of Satan. And what I'm simply giving you are some signals that you can go by, that when you start getting conflicting voices and conflicting views, is there any way, anything to sift those things through to be able to say, God would never do that. That's not of God. Oh, this is of God. And that's what I'm trying to do in this message. We're half through those points. Let's move on to number six. Now, when God is doing the talking, when God is doing the speaking, and you're listening, He's going to cause you to think of the effects of this decision on other people. He's going to cause you to think of its effects upon other people. Now, here's what Satan says. Satan says, don't worry about anybody else. Do your own thing. You don't have but your life. You've got your own rights. You just do what you want to do. God never speaks in those terms. Friend, God never talks about our rights. He talks about our surrender. He talks about our crucifixion. He talks about Christ Jesus. He talks about loving the brother. He talks about bearing each other's burdens. He talks about encouraging one another. He talks about being careful about our witness, lest we cause our brother to stumble. That's what God says. That doesn't mean that God will let you tell you to check out what everybody else believes before you make a decision. I'm not saying that. I'm simply saying that any kind of carelessness about its effect upon other people, that voice is not from God. Then, as you're listening, more than likely, if God is doing the speaking, He's going to caution you to be patient. Listen, I don't believe you'll find anywhere in Scripture where God tells somebody to rush into a decision. God will never tell you, just rush in, blindly rush in. You may have to move swiftly, but you can move swiftly in the will of God, in the Spirit of God, and not be rushing into a situation. You see, if you're getting this rush, rush, hurry, hurry, go ahead, you better put a check on that one. Usually, if God's doing the talking, He's not rushing you into something and hurrying you along and moving along thoughtlessly, but God wants all the details just right. All right, the next one. And that is, if you're listening to the Lord and God is speaking to your heart, He's going to speak in a way that you will consider the future consequences of what you're about to do. Now, listen to me. When Satan says, move on, go ahead, just move on, make the decision, don't worry about the consequences. Listen, God is very, very interested and concerned about the future consequences of all of our actions. And so if you're listening from God, if you're listening to Him, He's going to bring that up. But if you get this sometimes blatant, boisterous voice of some demonic power that says, do it now, don't worry about the consequences. You don't live but once. That, my friend, is the word of the world. You only live once? That's right, down here. Why worry about tomorrow? Because tomorrow is eternally long. And you see, if you're listening to God, God is going to involve the future consequences of this decision. So you're going to hear that, all right? A very important point here also is this. That is, if you're listening to the Lord and let's say, for example, that you've decided to get advice from someone else. Maybe God may say to you, you need to go to so-and-so and get advice, because there's some decisions that other people know more about the details and the consequences than we do. And so God would indeed oftentimes lead us to get advice. But here's what I believe God will tell you. If God leads you to get advice, God wants you to check out the lifestyle of the person from whom you're getting advice. Why should a believer go to a non-believer to get advice that's going to affect his or her life? Now, some of you who are in some areas of business may have a problem with that, but I want to challenge you to consider that in whatever business you may be in. Consider the lifestyle of those from whom you're getting advice about your life that will affect your life and your family, your business, and your finances. So what we have to ask is this. Is the advice we're getting, is it the kind of advice that's coming from a person whose lifestyle that is consistent with the Word of God? All right. Not only that, if God's doing the speaking, whatever He says to us, it is going to contribute to our spiritual growth. Now, how do I know that? Because He says that He foreordained and predestined that you and I be conformed to the likeness of Christ. All right, if He foreordained before the foundation of the world that you and I be conformed to the likeness of Christ, whatever God tells me to do, simple or complex, it is going to be a part of my spiritual growth. God would never tell you anything that would set you back spiritually. He would never tell you to do anything that would cause your spiritual life to disintegrate. He would never tell you to do anything that would hinder you and harm your spiritual growth. But rather, the things that God will tell you to do, simple or complex as they may be, will be a contribution to your spiritual growth. Very, very important we ask the question, if I do what I believe God's saying, will this contribute to my spiritual growth or will it hinder me? Whatever He's saying is going to contribute to my spiritual growth. Now tear me down. One last thing. When you're talking to Him and listening, God's doing the speaking, and you're trying to find out whose voice it is, one of the things that's going to happen is there's going to be a calmness that develops in your spirit. And as you begin to discern the voice of God, there's going to be a calmness, and then you're going to have what Paul said, the peace that passes all human understanding, because he says that peace, look, he says that peace garrisons you about. It surrounds you like a fortress to keep you from feeling anxiety anymore and worry anymore or frustration and fears about the decision. You've heard from God. When somebody says, I've prayed and I've got faith and I believe this is of God, listen, you may be able to believe with your mind, but you'll never be able to believe with your spirit and exercise spiritual faith if God's not in a thing, because, listen, your spirit will never agree to believing something that's not of God. What we have to ask is the peace really there? And you see, he says, the Amplified Bible says, the peace of God sits as umpire in my heart to tell me when I'm safe or whether I'm heading the wrong direction or not. Now, you remember when you were a kid growing up, and your mom said, supper's going to be done, finished at 6 o'clock, be there. You said, yes, ma'am. You got to playing with your friends. 6:15 went by, and boy, you heard it. Charles! Charles! Did you know I didn't have to wonder if that was my mom's voice? I knew in a split second whose voice that was. I knew what she wanted as soon as she called. I didn't have to learn my mom's voice. I grew up hearing it. I knew it. 1,000 mothers could have called my name. Only my mother could have called my name in a way that got my attention. I want to tell you something. If you're saved, it ought to be the natural, normal thing for you that when God speaks, you know it is your Father who's called your name.
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13: 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To willingly sin is to be short-sighted. Here's a moment with Charles Stanley.
12: How many of us, if we had considered the future consequences of some of our decisions, would not have made some decisions we've made? Right. You know what Satan says? Satan says, forget the future. Don't worry about it. I mean, you don't have, listen, you know what Satan's word is? Eat, drink, and be merry. What he doesn't say is, for tomorrow you're going to die and face the judgment. He doesn't say that. That part's not important. Satan's not the kind of fellow who would remind you of the scripture, whatever man sows, that shall he also reap. And all through the New Testament, in clear black and white print, and oftentimes between the lines, there's the message of considering the future consequences of your decision. Whenever God is speaking, God always has your future in mind. He also always has, He's going to be bringing you to think about, now, if I make this decision in this way, what will be the future consequences to me? What will be the future consequences to my family? What will be the future consequences to my business partners here or my vocation? What will be the future consequences to my witness? God is interested in the future consequences of today's decision.
13: The Bible says to grow in the grace and knowledge of Jesus. 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
21: 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The founder's concern for the welfare of others is still the mission of the Salvation Army today. I imagine William Booth was influenced by a verse in the New Testament that says, "Our foremost efforts should be to help others live well." Pretend that William Booth sent his telegram to you. Who can you help live well today? This is David Jeremiah encouraging you to get on the road to new life. 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
0: Hi, and thanks for joining us today for The Sound Word, featuring the expositional Bible teaching of Pastor Jim Jacobson of Calvary Arlington. 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
3: For all of history, it's been the hope of believers that one day, apart from this corrupt flesh, we're going to be changed. He's going to appear. We're going to see him. And this is the highest pursuit of mankind, to see God, to be in fellowship with God. Everything is downhill from here. Like there's nothing more. There's nothing higher. This is the blessing of those who have looked to Jesus in this lifetime. In Matthew chapter 5, verse 8, Jesus said, "Blessed are the pure in heart, for they shall see God." Who are the pure in heart? We'd like to count ourselves as pure in heart, independent of God, but it's not true. We're pure in heart because he's made our hearts pure, right? He's changed our hearts. He's given us a new heart, a redeemed heart, a forgiven heart. And as we have been changed, as we have been redeemed, and as we have this as a longing, it's going to be satisfied one day. We will see God. The glory of all of this, and what we see here in the text, is again, it's something that's hard for us to imagine, but it's a world that's no longer fallen, populated with people who are no longer fallen. Now, verse 4 is probably one of the most well-known verses in the scripture, certainly in the book of Revelation. Let me read it again. "And he will wipe away every tear from their eyes,

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3: Now, that verse, this verse, verse 4, people who have no faith in Jesus love the idea of the verse. No tears, no death. Hey, all those former things are gone. People love that verse. It's held on to by people. They recite it at funerals. They recite it even when there's no evidence of saving faith. Because it's one of those verses like, wow, that sounds really good. Unfortunately, and especially in light of verse 8, it doesn't apply to them. To people who have no faith in Christ, this verse does not apply to them. I want to say this as plainly and just simply as I can. I don't know everybody here. I know most of you. If you're actively rejecting Jesus in this life, verse 4 should not be your expectation in the life to come. The promise is for those who have trusted in Jesus, who are currently trusting in Him, who've had their sins forgiven. This hope is not for the unforgiven. That needs to be said. But what's coming is real. Like that's another thing that we need to totally understand and we need to try to share with people who don't believe in Christ. This is reality. What's coming is real. I think sometimes heaven can seem like a hope to us that's not really real. Like, well, yeah, I think, maybe. Look at verse 5. I love verse 5 because it makes this statement about the narrative, about the things that John is describing. He says, this is serious and it's real. Verse 5 says, and he who sits on the throne said, behold, I am making all things new. He said, write, for these words are faithful and true. He who sits on the throne obviously is talking about, you know, this is from God. He says, John, I want you to write this down. John, write this down. And then it seems superfluous to say these words are faithful and true. Of course they're faithful and true. This is the word of God. But you see this happen in Scripture oftentimes where God is trying to emphasize something. Jesus did this all the time. He would say, truly, truly, or King James, verily, verily, right? He would say, hey, what I'm saying is true. But I want you to really pay attention to this, truly, truly. That's exactly what's going on here. These words are faithful and true. You can bank on them. And so he's emphasizing these things. He's emphasizing the reality of it. Because they're otherwise things that people might not really fully believe. You know, people look at the whole book of Revelation and go, well, you know, it's kind of the whole thing's kind of a metaphor, and it's just this poetic language or whatever, or apocalyptic language, and we're not really sure. Come on. It's clear, crystal clear. God says, write this down. I want you to make sure, write this down. These things are true. This is the word of God. In verse 6, it says, he said to me, it is done. It is done. I am the Alpha and the Omega, the beginning and the end. And I will give to the one who thirsts from the spring of water of life without cost. Now we've gone through the whole, you know, we're here at the end, nearly the end of the book of Revelation. And we've seen all of these things go on. All of this trouble that's

0: upon the world, the destruction of the world system, now the destruction of the world itself, and the new Jerusalem coming down, a new heaven and a new earth, all of this thing, and God just says, here, it's done. Reminds us of the words of Christ, doesn't it? On the cross, where he says, it's finished. And it's kind of the same thing. I've accomplished this. It's done. It's wrapped up. What Jesus did, of course, on when he says it is finished on the cross, he had surrendered his life. He was surrendering his life, which meant the salvation for millions, for everyone who had turned to him, for everyone who had looked to him. Now, the new heaven and the new earth have appeared, and all the former things are gone. God says, okay. That's done. Let's get going. He calls himself the Alpha and the Omega, the beginning and the end. Alpha is, of course, the first letter in the Greek alphabet. The Omega is the last letter. It's language that just indicates I'm everything. Like, that's literally what he's saying when he says, I'm the Alpha, you know, Alpha and the Omega. And this isn't some boast of a man. This is God. I'm the beginning and the end. I'm the first and the last. This is his character. This is his nature. Again, we quickly run out of appropriate language to describe him. How can you describe God who is doing all these things and has done all these things? Like we sing, oh, awesome God. It's not enough. We sing, great and mighty God. It's not enough. Beginning and the end starts to kind of get there. But really what he's saying is, I'm everything. I am the first. I am the last. I am eternal. And I'm everything in between. And then he says, again, he's laid out who he is and by what authority he does all these things. And then in verse 6, after that, he says, I'm going to give. I'm going to give to you. I'm going to give to the one who thirsts from the spring of the water of life without cost. God has always been the sustainer of life. Amen. He's given you life. He has sustained your life. Here he's speaking to, you know, the idea of thirst, the idea of water. It's like the basic element that we need to live. It's the basic element that we need to live and to be satisfied. And that's really the picture. It has to do with satisfying every need that mankind has. If you haven't learned this, you need to learn this. Right? Again, we sang it over and over again. I think it's kind of interesting as we sang that lyric, I was thinking, wow, this is really appropriate. Oh, Lord, you satisfy. The entire story, history of humanity is encapsulated in this one thought. Our lives apart from Christ were, we were just looking for something else. Right? We were going to some other well. We were going to some other source. We thought, well, I'm hungry. I'll go here. Our bodies had desires, and so we went over there. We had thoughts and desires that we thought, well, I'll try something else. And even though God has said, hey, that's not the place to go, we went there anyway. And this just goes back to the garden, right? Where God said, hey, from all the trees you can eat, just don't eat this one. Oh, that's the one we want, because that's the one that's really going to satisfy. That's the one that's really going to open up our minds. We'll know good and evil. God says, no, I want to be your satisfaction, and I will be. And here, he will be. He will quench our thirst, every desire, every need that we have. It says, I'm going to give it to you. Jesus offered this same living water, if you recall. He stood in public, and I love this. It says in John 7, 37 and 38, it says, now on the last day, the day of the great feast, there was a lot of people around in Jerusalem. There was massive amounts of crowds, and it says he stood and he cried out saying, if anyone is thirsty, let him come to me and drink. No, he didn't have like buckets of Gatorade or anything. He wasn't talking about, you know, he didn't have a stack of Costco water with him. He was using the metaphor of thirst, which we all should be able to identify with. He's saying, if you're thirsty, come to me. Come to me. And he went on, verse 38, he who believes in me, as the scripture says, from his innermost being will flow rivers of living water. It's a spring. It's a spring that will, as you look to Jesus, it's a spring that will come up within you. Such a beautiful picture, isn't it? It's just that, it's that fountain that flows. And don't miss this. I love this. You should understand this. In heaven, in the economy of heaven, everything's free. Like, we can't, again, we can't really, what do I have to do to get that living water? Just ask. What? It's free. He says, I'll give it to you. I want to give it to you. This is the basic thing that we have trouble with, right? Our earthly economy is such that we have to work for what we need. Life is toil. That does not apply to spiritual things. Of course you have to work. That's part of the curse. But it doesn't apply to spiritual things. Spiritual things are received. And that's what this is saying. Salvation is a gift. Remember Jesus with the woman at the well, the Samaritan woman, the woman that he wasn't supposed to be talking to? He said to her, John 4:10, he says, if you knew the gift of God and who it is who says to you, give me a drink, you would have asked him. And he would have given you living water. Again, you would have just asked and he would have just given it to you. The picture of living water, the picture of water, it's synonymous with new life. It's synonymous with the gift of the Holy Spirit, right? That's the fountain that flows, that's never ending. It's a never ending source of life and goodness within us. The new life that God gives, he gives to those who look to him, who simply ask, do you have eternal life? Have you received eternal life? So the most important question anyone could ever ask you. Do you have it? Do you know it? The text tells us that this is the promise. All of these things that he's describing, they're the promise. It says to the one who overcomes, to the overcomer. John describes that in 1 John chapter 5. It says, who is the one who overcomes the world? But he who believes that Jesus is the Son of God. That's who's being referred to. That's who's the recipient of this. All of these promises belong specifically to people who are trusting in Jesus Christ. And then there's this great inheritance that's described. It's the future of all believers, and it's just this. And this, again, it seems an interesting coincidence that it's on Father's Day. We're reading this line, I will be his God, and he will be my son. As if everything else isn't enough. Not just that we'll see God, but we're in this relationship that, again, as believers, we kind of enjoy, but not fully. We're going to fully enjoy this. And it's, please don't take this incorrectly, women. This is generic. Sons and daughters, you're going to have this relationship with your Heavenly Father. You're going to see him. You're going to know him. You're going to be with him forever. I will be his God. He will be my son. This is the future for the believer. It's a present reality for us as Christians. But what awaits us is the fulfillment of it. And it's much more substantive. Even to the point where we can't completely understand it. We're going to see God, we'll be with God, We're going to spend eternity with him in this relationship with him as his children and heirs with Christ. Now, verse 8 is a bit of a downer, but it's important to not gloss over. Verse 8 reminds us of the reality of hell. Verse 8 lists off these sins by which sinners are known. You can take a look at it. The cowardly, the unbelieving, the abominable, the murderers, the immoral persons, the sorcerers and idolaters and liars. Sinners. I think when we look at this list, and it's a general list, it's not all inclusive, like we could flesh it out with lots of other, you know, different things. It's important that when we look at the list, though, we're not thinking about others. I think it's easy to do that, to look at the list and go, well, yeah, he's talking about those people. He's talking about those people. I was interacting on social media the other day, and an old friend of mine was ranting. Social media, that's what we do, right? And he just had this post where he just wrote, it's nobody any of you all know, so just don't try to figure it out. But he wrote this. He just wrote this. He says, it seems like a very small percentage of people are honest, loyal, and trustworthy. And I thought, well, that's interesting. And this is where all my kids would say, Dad, just don't. But I did. And so he says, again, it seems that a very small percentage of people are honest, loyal, and trustworthy. So Pastor Jim had to make a comment, and I just wrote, none are entirely honest. Then I walked away. It's like, oh, man. And so right away, I got pushback from a certain fellow that I know, and he said, you're wrong. You're wrong. I'm a guy who tells it like it is. Isn't it funny how we like to look at ourselves that way? I'm not like those guys. I'm better. I'm better than those guys. And it was kind of interesting because I've been interacting with this particular guy. I didn't comment anymore on that particular thread because you know how it is. There's no sense in arguing with the mob. But privately, I wrote to this individual who said, no, I'm a straight talker. Because I've been watching him for the last couple of months. He's going through a divorce with his wife, who he's been married to for something like 35 years. And these guys aren't Christians. But he's like been just railing, just like foul things about his wife. And I wrote to him and I said, You know, buddy, I thought it was interesting that you said that thing about truth. I said, but I've been watching your social media, and you're just like writing these derogatory things about your wife that you love, that you committed to, that you were married to, that you raised children with, and that you have grandchildren with. I just said, brother, this isn't right. You act like a man. Take all that down and apologize. This isn't right. This isn't what men do. And I appealed to his sense of pride, I think, and he did it. He took it all down. And I've offered both him and his wife, they're old friends of mine, and I've offered in both of them, I've said, hey, if you want counseling, I'd love to sit down with you guys and see if I can help. And I think it's kind of gone a little, you know, it may be too late and there's a lot of drugs involved, but it just reminded me of just this idea. We like to look at the list of sins and go, well, that's not me. That's not me. You need to look at that list here in verse 8. And on some level, you need to see yourself. Every one of us, we need to look at it and see ourselves. Because we're corrupt. And the Bible tells us this, Romans 3:23, all have sinned and fall short of the glory of God. See, you can't fully understand the grace of God until you understand your condition apart from him. And that's the glory of what we're reading about in Revelation, the glory that's to come. The backdrop of it is that we don't deserve any of it because we're sinners. our sinful condition, this what's in verse 8, hell was our prior destination. We fully deserve death according to the word of God. Romans 6:23, the wages of sin is death. We deserve that. Sin and the sentence of death is the black velvet on which the diamonds of the gospel are displayed. And it's only when we see ourselves in that list as formerly sinners that we fully understand the grace of God. And we begin to see a glimpse of the glory that's to come. If you've never repented and asked Jesus to forgive you, you need to do that. I mean, that's the thing. I'm trying to lead this guy online. I'm trying to lead him to that place where he understands, hey, you're corrupt, buddy. You need a savior. If you've never come to a place where you recognize yourself as a sinner, you need to understand, again, these promises don't belong to you. They're not promises for unbelievers. They're promises for believers. Those who first see themselves as sinners, but then ask for forgiveness. And the Bible tells us that when we ask, we repent of our sins, we turn to Jesus, he forgives us. And all these things are ours. Just as death will be swallowed up for the believer, death itself will swallow up the unbeliever. Let's make sure we have a relationship with Jesus. Amen.
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12: 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We got Rick Grinnell joining us later. 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And we're talking all things Great White North. We're talking about our friends in Canada. You probably saw President Trump make his statement saying, Lake Ontario, no more. Now it is Lake America. But that is just one of a few things that has come out in terms of Canada over the last few days and few weeks, and some of them are actually rather shocking. And look, I think a lot of our viewers, most of you are Americans or North Americans, or at least probably from the United States of America, but there's actually a good chunk of you that maybe watch from Canada and you see what's happening in your own country. I know there's a lot of you who want to push back on what's happening. There are a few topics that have happened here recently that I think we have to address. So let's talk about it. I mean, President Trump obviously makes this statement. It's a bit of a troll. We know this. This is something he does. What do you think about that? Some people think it's very petty. Some people think it's just funny. Some people are like, yeah, let's do it, like the Gulf of America. What do you think? 1-800-684-3110. On the other hand, there have been some things out of Canada recently that I think we need to address and honestly need to see. You know, we don't have a Canadian Center for Law and Justice. We've discussed it before. And it just doesn't seem to be the right place for us. And some of it is because of some of these sweeping things they have that feel, sadly, very anti-God or anti-religious that will happen in this country. And again, this is no criticism of the people of Canada. We love the people of Canada. It's really what happens within their own government. And this was a statement that was released just last month, you know, under a month ago. This is for military chaplains. As we know, Pete Hegseth and those here in the United States of America have certainly made it a little bit more open to explicitly religious content, especially coming from chaplains, making it more available to speak openly about their faith. This is what's coming out of Canada. Here's the new public remarks about, this is the new instructions about public remarks made at any type of public or semi-public event. They shall uphold the principles of state religious and spiritual neutrality by not using words, actions, or symbols that are specific to a particular spiritual or faith tradition on the part of the government of Canada. And what we've been able to dive into this means they cannot even use the word God. It also instructs chaplains not to offer prayer at official events, including military ceremonies or commemorations. So you have chaplains, military chaplains, that are being you know, having their mouths taped right now, saying you can't mention not only your own specific religious beliefs and these things, you can't mention God, you can't pray. Why are they even there? Of course, this brings up a whole nother point. This is what's happening in other places. I think that's why we have to always keep an eye on what's happening in the United States of America, and also be very appreciative of some of the rules that we have in place here, the Constitution that we have that allows definitely a more robust freedom of religion. So while we may have a sort of a public dispute in terms of Lake Ontario versus Lake America, let's not forget what's going. And at the same time, this is another one, which is wild, which you're probably not even going to believe. And I'll let Will take this one, because this one has to do with the September 11th attacks. And of course, we are very closely approaching the 25th anniversary of those September 11th attacks. So they need to make sure that everything is set in place when they start talking about it.
14: Well, and once again, I think this goes to even that discussion about the troll from the president about, you know, Lake America. The prime minister said that naming it Lake Ontario is naming reality. It's rooted in reality. Well, the Canadian Broadcasting Corporation has an internal memo telling people that as they cover the 25th anniversary of the September 11th attacks, do not describe those attacks as terrorist attacks. So it really seems that whether it be the chaplains or the CBC, Canada has a reality problem when it comes to words and their meanings.
12: Yep, so you can't say God and you can't call terrorism terrorism. You can't call the September 11th attacks terrorism. What do you think about that? And of course, any of your responses to President Trump's renaming, 1-800-684-3110. We'll be right back.
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16: Hi, this is Mark Finley with Hope Lives 365. In the book of Daniel, the Babylonians overrun and capture Jerusalem in 587 B.C., later, in 605, Nebuchadnezzar comes back and attacks it again. Jerusalem is in ruins. Daniel and his compatriots are taken captive. They're brought into a lush banquet hall. But the scripture says in Daniel 1 verse 8, "But Daniel purposed in his heart that he would not defile himself with the portion of the king's delicacies, nor with the wine which he drank." Daniel purposed in his heart. Daniel made a principled decision. Daniel made an eternal decision. That decision changed the course of history. Your decisions can change the course of history too.
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12: Are open for you at 1-800-684-3110. 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Talking all things Canada, it seems like, and we are going to be talking a lot more as well, because look, it is still back to school week, the last day of back to school week, and look, really the last day I'm going to be talking to you about our match right now that we have available for you right now. And I want you to do it. It's an impact match for the rest of the month, which again is only a few more days. But it's back to school week. In the next segment, we're going to actually talk a little bit more about some of the work the ACLJ does to support students' rights. But before we get to there, we're going to keep things rolling on the Canada side of things. As we know, President Trump made his big statement, came out and said, you know, this is what I'm going to do here. He did it with the Gulf of America. The Gulf of Mexico became the Gulf of America. It feels like kind of doing the same thing, but this time even maybe more targeted as it is Lake Ontario being switched to Lake America said the next thing he needs is an ocean. So we'll see where this goes. But it does actually, as ridiculous as it sounds, I think there are important things happening in Canada that we need to bring up. And the two that we talked about in the first segment were, number one, that chaplains, military chaplains, are being told they can't use the word God, that they can't pray openly, that they can't really express their religious beliefs in any kind of way that would be sectarian in nature, I guess, that would have any sort of guidelines between their faith. It just has to be this very neutral, spiritual, you know, generic talk. And then on the other side, you have the CBC, which is their, broadcasting company, Canadian broadcasting company, saying, hey, when you are covering our reporters, when you're covering 9/11, and we know that the 9/11 25th anniversary is going to dominate the news here in a couple weeks, don't say terrorist. You cannot say terrorist attack. So you can't say terrorist attack for 9/11. You can't say God if you're a military chaplain. And on the same time, you have the president saying they're the worst to deal with in terms of trade. We should not be as friendly as we are to them. Of course, Canada has had a very interesting few years in terms of our relationship with the United States and Canada. Maybe the one time, definitely the most time it's been this contentious, as far as I can remember.
14: Well, and once again, when you're looking at what words and what they mean, the dispute over the name of a lake, where you have Prime Minister Carney from Canada saying that, you know, naming it Lake Ontario is rooted in reality. But at the same time, you're seeing the attack on expression in Canada, whether it be through, as you said, putting duct tape on the mouths of their chaplains and their military. One, the ACLJ has done a lot of work for chaplains in the military in the United States, because you've seen under some other administrations them try to do similar type of things here in America. Now, we fight for it and we push back and get victories for chaplains here in the United States. But then you also see what's happening with their state media. You know, Canadian Broadcasting System is a crown corporation. It operates quasi-autonomously from the federal government, but it's still state media. We don't really have that in the United States either. I think this is a time to also show, when we've talked in weeks prior about the DSA wanting to turn us into more of a parliamentary style government, this is one clear example of why we are opposed to that, why the founders were genius in the separation of powers that they put into our Constitution, because you have a parliamentary system in Canada like you do in England. And what have we seen over these past few years, really since 2020? You've seen a crackdown on the freedom of expression, the freedom of speech, the love of your country. And that's what's going on in those parliamentary systems, even though they are Western governments and they have a lot of the rooted ideals that the United States had. Our separation of powers has been able to maintain our foundations. But now we're even seeing attacks on that, where they want it to be a more parliamentary system, a House of Representatives that's expanded and has a lot of power and has the executive branch under it. We don't want that. We want to be able to rest on the foundations of the United States. And so when you have these disputes over the naming of the lake, it's silly on one sense, because we know what President Trump is doing and how offended they are by that. But at the same time, their state media on 9/11 is too concerned about the term terrorist attack that they're going to have to just call it a hijacking, because it's too politically charged to call it terrorism. Really? Really, Canada?
12: I mean, I've heard a lot of people have issues with the way, I guess, 9/11 is described. I've never heard one of them being, you can't say that it was a terrorist attack. I mean, that is like just about as normal that we've been saying for 25 years. So it's wild they would even have to have this statement. You know, on September 11th, later on, I'm putting out a special video, and I think we're going to air it on here as well, with John Androsic, who, you know, is from Five for Fighting, had the song Superman. And I think it's a really good reminder of what we all went through on September 11th, what it all felt like, because it has been so long that you have people who are completely oblivious to what happened on that day. Your kids now treat it obviously as history. They probably were not there when it happened, or your grandkids. I taught in a university a couple years ago. None of my students were alive. It's what you got to think about. university students, not freshmen, university students, were not alive during the September 11th attacks. They had not yet been born. So you have a whole new group of adults who did not go through what we went through. And I think you can see that in the rewriting of history. And you can see that through something like the CBC saying that this is not what we're doing here. And look, again, I think our Canadian viewers and Canadian listeners need to stand up and make some noise here. Because you don't hear that much, it feels like, in America about these issues. And I think in the United States of America, that is, about these issues. You just hear the trivial side. You just hear the sort of back and forth between our leadership that becomes very cartoony. It isn't treated with respect. And the problem is, I don't even know. Truthfully, I don't know if the Canadian chaplains are upset about this. This could be something that, is widely accepted. I mean, sure, there are people who are upset about it. But, you know, I don't know if the pushback would be like it would be in the States.
14: Well, and once again, what you see is statements about this specifically, where one member of parliament did call it unnecessary and regressive. And this directive, it says, if you're asked to pray as a chaplain, you are instead to offer a spiritual reflection without religion-specific language. They're policing language. They're saying you cannot be, as a chaplain in our armed forces, you cannot be giving these words because that is though you are speaking for the government. And once again...
12: And remember the backlash that came from people online when Pete Hegseth put out the list of all the different chaplains that were going to be offered and how we're going to have a list of all these different... groups and denominations, and trying to be even, I'd say that's even more inclusive in many ways by saying we are going to try to staff essentially everybody. So if you are a Southern Baptist or you are a Presbyterian or you are a Catholic or you're Jewish or you're a Muslim, that you are going to be assigned a chaplain who represents and respects your faith, not this generic, you know, whatever, spirituality. And I understand and respect the idea of saying, hey, we want to make sure that we are inclusive here. And I think that's what something like Pete Hegseth was actually doing by doing that. The difference is being inclusive and actually spending the dollars on bringing in the right amount of people instead of being, maybe Canada just thinks, we can't afford this many chaplains. But let's just be honest here. This is the quote here. By avoiding language specific to any one religion, chaplains respect the dignity of all and help everyone present and engage with comfort, dignity, and the sense of belonging. Nothing wrong with that. But it is a problem when you say, and you can't mention these words. And those words are as generic as they can be, like God. Or you can't pray.
14: Well, it also says at public or semi-public event. What's a semi-public event?
12: Yeah.
14: If there's a person within earshot, because that kind of sounds like what we saw in Texas, where we're having to fight for a teacher, where they said, you can't pray if a student could see you. If you're in your car, if you're on property. So once again, it may seem easy at this point to be like, well, that's Canada. They're a lost cause. We're America. This is different. We're not that far away from it. We're not that far away from people trying these things here. They are constantly trying it. And we're always having to fight back. That's why you'll see in the next segment about a student just trying to express her faith to her friends at school. Shot down over and over and over again by the administration saying, you can't do this. You can't do this. We're taking your literature. You can't mention God. That's what you keep seeing in America. So it's not just Canada, but in America, we can do something about it.
12: All right. We get back. We are going to also take your phone calls at 1-800-684-3110. Got a few lines open. Get on the air right now. 1-800-684-3110. As Will said, we have a special video presentation coming up that we will premiere here in the next segment. Again, talking about the work of the ACLJ and how the ACLJ has been representing students' rights for many years. But we've been trying to focus this one. A lot of times we'll throw it back. We'll show you the origin, the 40 years ago. These are ones that have just happened in the last few years. So this is the stuff that's happening in real time, and you need to be a part of it as well. Give me a call at 1-800-684-3110. But while you're doing that, and while you're going to be presented with what the ACLJ work is, I'm going to ask you to think about, pray about supporting the work financially of the ACLJ. When you do that, it's during back to school week. It's these amazing cases that you're going to hear about that this team works on every day. And I want you to be a part of it as well. 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So I'm going to ask you to do it today. It's the last day you're going to hear me on air talk about it. 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
12: 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As I said, it is back to school week, and we need to make sure before this week wraps up today that we tell you about all the incredible work the ACLJ has been doing. And look, you've seen a couple different videos we've put together. What I like about these is we're not talking about videos or cases that happened 30 years ago, 20 years ago. We are talking about active cases, cases that either have just recently been resolved or still currently in the fight. And the ACLJ team, our young group of lawyers, are really on the front lines of all of this. And I want to make sure that they get some airtime as well to tell you about the work the ACLJ is doing. So we come on here, we'll talk about the news, we'll give you some coverage here, we'll tell you everything that's happening we think you need to hear, you should hear, all of our different points of view. And of course, we always say we tell you the truth, whether you like it or not, here at the ACLJ and here on Seculo. But that being said, when you donate to the ACLJ, you're also donating to, of course, not only this show to make sure that our broadcast stays on, but you're representing so many ACLJ clients because they don't have to get a bill at the end. No legal fees are coming to them because thankfully that's absorbed by you, the ACLJ supporter, who decided that this is worth your while. Of course, it's tax deductible and donations are doubled right now through back to school week and through our impact match, which is just about to end. So you want to do it today. Just go ahead and do it. Be a part of the team. With that, I do want to kick it over to this special video presentation that we put together for you here at the ACLJ. Again, another case that you're not going to believe. It's back to school week. Backpacks, first day photos, that nervous excitement every family knows. But for one Christian family in Washington State, this past year ended with a fight for something much more basic. Their child's right to hold on to their faith inside a public school. At the ACLJ, we've spent decades defending the First Amendment rights of students, the right to pray, to speak, and to live out their faith without leaving it at the schoolhouse door. Our client's story is one of the clearest examples we've seen of what happens when a school forgets that.
19: I usually just pass out these gospel tracts. It's kind of like these little booklets that share about Jesus.
20: Several years ago, I represented a little girl who was simply trying to share the gospel with her classmates. And those school administrators decided it was appropriate to open her backpack and pull out her Christian tracts, confiscating them. Fast forward 5 years later, she's now a sixth grader at the middle school. And she was sitting in her math class like everyone else when she gets pulled out by the vice principal and told that she has to stop talking about Christianity with her classmates and that she cannot pass out her Christian tracts anymore.
19: They just pulled me out and said, oh, you can't pass out gospel tracts. And I'm like, why? Because in school, you're allowed to share like any kind of belief, like any kind of like religious, political beliefs. But for Christianity, you just have to be quiet about it. And I'm like, that's not really that fair.
20: She came home from school and the first thing she told her parents is that we need to call the ACLJ because I need to talk to Christy. So we sent a demand letter, and yet again, this district gave us exactly what we asked for and a total apology that this will never happen again. But that's not the end of the story. We got a call again from that very student that she just got out of an assembly where she had to sit crying the entire time on something that was violating her religious beliefs.
19: And I sat in the bleachers crying for the rest of the assembly, and then after the assembly, I went to my BFF and I hugged her and cried.
20: No other school would have a child saying, I'm not comfortable with this, and tell her, I'm sorry, you don't have any other options. You have to stay there, and you're gonna stay there crying.
12: What this child went through wasn't a one-time misunderstanding. This was the third time her school crossed the line of her faith. That's why the ACLJ stepped in. We already sent this district three demand letters, three chances to correct the course. They took none of the chances. So we took them to federal court.
20: we are ready and gearing up for one of the biggest fights of the ACLJ's life, because this is not just about what happened at this assembly. This is a long-standing precedent that this school has set, that her as a Christian will be targeted because of her faith.
0: For them to push our daughter into something that, and she was already in tears, so, and just tell her, you don't have a choice. We felt that that was very disrespectful, and it was very harmful to our daughter.
20: Schools cannot force children to sit through material that is a violation of their religious beliefs. In fact, in Mahmoud, the court held that the school is required to give advance notice to parents and allow them to opt out if there is any material that the parent has said would in some way violate their religious beliefs.
12: She shouldn't have had to fight this hard just to hold on to her faith in a public school. And unfortunately, she's not the only one. This back-to-school week, the ACLJ is standing with students and families across the country who've been told the same thing a teacher told our client, that they have no choice. But that's not true. And we're making sure school boards and administrators know that. And for this student, and for every other student like her, the ACLJ is here.
19: I know that Jesus loves everybody in my school, even though even the people who bullied me, even the people who tried to stop me from learning, from telling people about Jesus, he loves everybody.
20: By her standing up and being willing to send these demand letters and fight with a lawsuit, she's standing up for all children across this country, because there will be precedent set after this case.
12: The ACLJ isn't backing down. Because if this can happen to our client, it can happen to any student, in any classroom, in any state, including your child or grandchild. That's exactly why we fight these cases, and at no cost to the families we represent. Help us defend the religious freedoms of this student and countless others like her at aclj.org/school.
14: And Logan, I love showing these videos to our audience, because you can really understand. A lot of times we can talk about it. We can describe, you know, she's in elementary school and this is repeatedly happening. But seeing, putting, you know, the story together with that video and really understanding what's going on. These are real people. And when you stand with the ACLJ, as we fight diligently for her rights and for every other student's rights in that school system, to uphold what the Constitution and what the Supreme Court has ruled over and over and over again, now you know. These are real people. These are real students that are just trying to express their faith, just trying to talk to people, and their friends, their peers. And they are, she used the word bully in there. Like, just imagine that, not just from peers, but from an administration bullying you. Not for, contraband on campus. What was the contraband? Bible tracts. What was the offensive speech that she was saying? Telling her friends about God. When you can talk about politics in school, you can talk about offensive things that people may be offended about, but you bring up God and the heavy hand of the administration comes down. And yet the courage she has to still live in her faith and to even talk about it, when knowing that the administration has it out for her.
12: Look, even for the parents, I mean, that is not easy. It's not easy to go up against your school board. It's not easy to go up against the administration. Because, look, a lot of times, I don't know what the rules are in their state. If that's the only school they can go to in their area, public school system, I don't know how that all works locally. But you're probably pretty limited. So you know the word's going to get out there that you are a quote-unquote troublemaker. But that's why the ACLJ is going to get involved. That's why we've been involved in this case and we'll continue to get involved. And if you think, by the way, there's a chance this is happening to your kid, your grandkid, you can go to aclj.org/help and get in touch with somebody today. But it is back to school week. That's why I wanted to show you that video presentation. So I'm going to encourage you right now. We got 30 seconds left in this first half hour. We got a second half hour coming up. Watch us live on YouTube, Rumble, aclj.org. 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
3: 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But on AM 1300, you get the best conservative talk voices. Dennis Prager, Mike Gallagher, Sebastian Gorka, Hugh Hewitt, Charlie Kirk. You'll get the best perspective on today's headlines from today's best talkers. 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
22: 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Just as our thoughtless words can break people down, our well-chosen words can build them up. 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
23: The Bible tells us that the tongue is more powerful than a team of horses, that it can be more powerful than the rudder on a ship. The tongue is a powerful tool, either for good or for evil. But the Bible tells us there are some lessons we must learn about the use of this little instrument in our mouth. And today we're going to talk about how to use your tongue in a proper way. All of this from the book of Proverbs, right here and right now.
24: Now I want to talk with you about two things the tongue can do, and they are opposites of each other. A tongue can break something down, or it can build something up. Your tongue has the capacity to tear something apart or to strengthen and put something back together. And I want to talk with you, first of all, about a tongue that breaks down. And in the book of Proverbs, there are many things said about the evil and difficult to describe use of the tongue. I want to go through just a few of these categories, and I want you to see all these things, and I'm not even going to touch on them. There's some 90 of them. I don't have time to do all of them. But I want you to see the accumulative impact of the book of Proverbs when it comes to the tongue. Now, one of the words that I noticed as I first began to read this book was that there was a great deal of discussion about the perverse tongue. The perverse tongue. And that is a word which means all that you can think of in the ugliest use of the tongue, deception and deceit. And it's kind of a cover word for all of the other things we're going to talk about. Listen to what the Word of God has to say. And I'm going to give you the proverb, and I'm going to read it. We're going to go through them as quickly as we can. The perverse tongue, chapter 2, verse 12 says, to deliver you from the man who speaks perverse things. Chapter 4, verse 24 says, put away from you a deceitful mouth and put perverse lips far from you. Chapter 6 and verse 12 says, a worthless person, a wicked man, walks with a perverse mouth. Chapter 8, verse 13 says, the fear of the Lord is to hate evil, pride, and arrogance, and the evil way, and the perverse mouth I hate. Chapter 10, verse 31 says, the mouth of the righteous brings forth wisdom, but the perverse tongue will be cut out. Chapter 10, verse 32, the lips of the righteous know what is acceptable, but the mouth of the wicked what is perverse. Chapter 16, verse 28, a perverse man sows strife, and a whisperer separates the best of friends. Chapter 17, verse 20, he

0: question for that parent with their teen. Everything we've talked about, they've winced. Oh, I did bully. I remember bullying. I remember using sarcasm. What I used it as an escape. I didn't know what to do. You know, whatever justification they're giving, and they're hearing this conversation going, man, that's me. That's what I've done as a dad. That's what I've done as a mom. What do they do to reset that with their 15-year-old today? I mean, tonight around the dinner table, what do we do differently?
1: I would start with the apology there and to be able to acknowledge it. And that does go a long way. Obviously backed up by how you live and stuff like that. I'd be careful not to make grand promises of like, I'm never going to do that again. Correct. Or whatever, because then you're just going to add to it when you do mess up again. But I think that humility has a way of tearing down some of the walls of maybe resentment that have built up over time. But that apology goes a long way, I think. And then,
0: I agree.
1: Yeah, what would you do after that?
2: Well, then I'm gonna make sure I remember. So I'm going to write notes. If I'm coming into the house or the kids are coming in, whatever, it's a time to remember, okay, God, help me have the heart. You know, I'm surrendering to you. Holy Spirit, work in me to be the man that I need to be for them, because this is way beyond me. This is about their heart and about their future and about their relationship with God. All of that is on the line, because if we break those communication things with them, they'll talk to somebody, but just not us.
0: Yeah, it's so true. Well, this has been great. Tim and Mark, what a wonderful discussion and a great book, What to Say and How to Say It to Your Teen, A Parent's Guide to 30 Tricky Conversations. And we barely scratched the surface. Let me turn to the listeners. Focus on the Family is here. We're here to help you and your family to thrive in Christ. That's our goal. That's our mission every day. And we want to equip you, mom and dad, as you're raising the future generation. We offer a library of trusted resources, articles, programs like this one, videos, and more. You can find that really in something we're calling Age and Stage. And that's when you have children, 0 to 18, come to the website, find Age and Stage, put in your children's birth date, and we'll send you every week information on how to parent that 3-year-old, that 15-year-old, all the way up to 18. And it is great content for you. And we also have Tim and Mark's wonderful book, What to Say and How to Say It to Your Teen, A Parent's Guide to 30 Tricky Conversations. Very practical field manual that helps you tackle the toughest conversations with your teens using grace, biblical wisdom, and communication that builds trust instead of pushing them away with legalism. 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I think every parent would say yes. And when you make a gift of any amount, hopefully a monthly pledge, that would really help us. 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
6: Near the end of the Revolutionary War, George Washington received a letter from one of his own officers. Colonel Louis Nicola suggested that America might be better served by a monarchy, with Washington himself as king. Washington firmly rejected the idea. He had spent years leading Americans in a fight for independence from a monarchy. He would not see that victory end with America creating a king of its own. He understood that the cause of the revolution was greater than any one man. His example reminds us that power can be offered, earned, or taken. But character determines whether we use it for ourselves or remain faithful to something greater.
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9: Occasional disappointments are a part of life. In fact, sometimes life delivers a string of crushing blows, and it takes everything we've got to recover. In those unwanted moments when painful circumstances occur, we're tempted to think the whole world is against us, and we can slip into a martyr complex. 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In Philippians chapter 2, Paul taught that we can't control what happens to us, but we have complete control over how we respond. Chuck titled today's message, Strengthening Your Grip on Attitudes.
10: God says the way I want you to live is with a life of rejoicing. Just rejoice in the Lord always, he says in verse 4. Again, I say rejoice. You say, I was written in a time when things were easy. Then you don't know your history. I mean, all hell had broken loose. The bottom had dropped out of lives. Nero was on the march. And he says rejoice. He says rejoice. But he says rejoice in circumstances. No, he says rejoice in the Lord. And he says, don't hide that. Verse 5, let your forbearing spirit be known to all men. The Lord is near. Focus on him. Choose his kind of life, whatever may be your lot, and don't hide it. Verse 6, be anxious for nothing. Now, don't run on after that statement. We want to get to the end of the verse. Isn't it funny reading the Bible as though the end of the verse is the goal? Wait a minute. What is the anxiety that's weighing you down? Your marriage? Your lack of marriage? Your child? Your parent? Your job? Your lack of job? Your lack of feeling satisfied in life? Some tragic experience? He says that's an anxiety, and he says stop living under the wake of it. You have an alternative. But in everything, by prayer and supplication, with thanksgiving, and I take it that we give him thanks for being there, for taking the burden, for lifting it off our shoulders and taking it unto himself. Cast your burden on the Lord, and he will sustain you. He will never suffer the righteous to be moved. With thanksgiving, let your requests be made known unto God. And look at what fills the empty spaces where anxiety would have played its part. The peace of God, which passes all comprehension. That's great. I mean, no one can even explain it. No one can understand it. It surpasses comprehension. It will guard. It will march sentinel duty. It will garrison your hearts. And here's our word again, your minds in Christ Jesus. You have a choice of disposition. Now finally, verse 8, now this is a preacher's finally, which means not necessarily we're through, it just means we're moving on through this message. Finally, verse 8, whatever is, and he lists six specific things that might be occurring within the attitude when that peace has come. And he says, dwell on these things. Look at verse 8. Let our mind dwell not on blame, not on self-pity, but on these six things. Now, they answer six cynical criticisms of this kind of message. And I can hear some coming back. I read some on some faces, and I know the others are there. Okay? The first criticism says, oh, this is living in an unreal, it's a dream world philosophy, Swindoll. Look at verse 8. Whatever is true. The word means reliable, valid, honest, not deceptive or illusory. It is not a dream world. Christ doesn't introduce my life to a dream world. He introduces my life to the real world where he is in control. This world is surrounded by the dream world where man is his own maker. Humanism is caling the shots. I am the master of my fate. I'm the captain of my soul if I believe that I have ever reason to be depressed. I brought on my failure or my success. No, he says, think on what's true. Second is the word honorable. There are some who say this is just shallow, flippant, positive thinking stuff from these motivational talks I've heard half my career. Well, wait a minute. The word is honorable. It means to revere, not flippant or cheap, superficial or shallow. That's what the word means. This is deep truth, friend. This is in the level of your attitude. This is the box from which all of your life grows. And he says it's honorable. Whatever is right, some are saying, well, this is just kind of scratch his back so he'll later scratch yours. That's not right. Whatever is right means upright and just and fair. Think on those things. Whatever is pure, there are the critics who say that's just putting up a front. You're doing it for the wrong motive so that everybody will think nicely of you. No, he says it's pure. This word means chaste, undefiled, not smutty, shabby, or soiled. It can stand God's scrutiny. Fifth, whatever is lovely. I love this one. It means amiable, pleasing, agreeable. Oh, we need that. We think a conversation is kind of worthless if we don't lead them to Christ. Man, oh, what a waste. Man, that was a terrible. No, huh? He says, spend your time on what is lovely. Winsome, Barclay says, is the best translation. How winsome are you? Work on that. Guy has to really, really want our stuff to stick around long enough to hear it. Well, we meet them with the offensive stuff. I drove away from this building last Tuesday with a close personal friend of mine that travels the world over, taking him back to the bus, and he said, man, that place is beautiful. What a testimony to the cause of Christ, talking about our buildings. Praise God. I tell you, we can go a long ways to be more lovely, winsome. And the sixth one is good report. Whatever is a good report. There are some people who say, well, my idea of life is just let it all hang out. Be what you are. People have to take it or leave it. That's not what this says. This says, no, work on what is of good report, and it means gracious, admirable being, attractive people. Now, that's the way to live. That's terrific. That'll make all the difference in the world, in the people you run with, your approach to your work, your home situation with your mate, or if you're without a mate, with your children or with your roommate, your prof at school, your fellow classmates. That's where it is. Friend, you're down to one string. Play it. Three have broken. And unless I miss my guess, you're focusing on those three that dangle from your life. Remember Paganini? One string. That's the way Paul was. Go back to Acts chapter 16. Okay? Acts 16. Love this story. It's very familiar, and because of that, we've missed some of the delight of it. Paul and Silas have preached the gospel at Philippi. That's the letter we've just been reading. And after they preached the gospel, they've encountered a girl who had a demon, and they exorcised this demon. Well, the result was people who were making money off of her supernatural ability got all bent out of shape because those two guys had ripped off their profit. And so they grabbed them and got a crowd together. And according to Acts 16, verse 22, the crowd rose up and the They proceeded to order them to be beaten with rods. Now verse 23 says that happens. When they had inflicted many blows upon them, they threw them into prison, commanding the jailer to guard them securely. And he, having received such a command, threw them in the inner prison and fastened their feet in stocks. Thanks a lot, huh? They came to Philippi. They did what is right. They preached the gospel. They cast out demons. Somebody didn't like it, and he had them beaten and then thrown into prison and, of all things, guarded by this jailer and their feet stuck in stocks. Man. What do you think they did? Verse 25. About midnight, Paul and Silas were praying and singing praises. I love it. Boy, if I'm ever in prison, that's the kind of guy I want to be with. And let's sing All Hail the Power of Jesus' Name, okay? How about Blessed Assurance, Jesus is Mine? These songs were going all through, you know, these great choruses of worship. Songs of Zion going through the dungeon, one after another. They're singing these songs. Feet are stuck in these stocks. They got welts on their bodies, and they're bleeding, and they're singing. Now, strange things happen when some people sing. Verse 26, there came a great earthquake. That's what you call God amening your song when you're breaking out into it. So that the foundations of the prison house were shaken, and immediately all the doors were open and everyone's chains were unfastened. What a moment. Let's get out of here. Is that what he said? That's what I would have said. But Paul said, hey, you know, look at the jailer. Verse 27, jailer roused out of sleep. The prison doors were open. He saw that. He drew his sword and he's about ready to kill himself, supposing the prisoners had escaped. Paul said, wait, don't do that, man. We're not going anywhere. Can you believe that? Now's our chance to get out. And he says, wait, don't kill yourself. We're going to stay. We're not going to leave. And he says in verse 30, what must I do to be saved? And they said, believe on the Lord Jesus Christ and you'll be saved. Isn't that beautiful? I mean, thing shaking all around in this dungeon, dust is falling. He says, look, in the first of four spiritual laws, I want to point out to you this guy's doing soul-winning work down there in the dungeon while the earthquake's happening. That's a single-minded man, I'll tell you. Well, he comes to know Christ, his family comes to know Christ, and what happens? They still stick around the prison. No, don't worry, we're going to stay here. You know, we're going to stick around. So the next morning, chief magistrate sent a policeman saying, release those men. This is great. The jailer reported the words to Paul saying, chief magistrates have sent to release you. Now, therefore, come out and go in peace. Paul says, not going to do that. They beat us in public without trial, men who were Romans. They have thrown us into prison, and now they're going to send us away secretly? No way, man. Kind of a paraphrase of this, no indeed, no way. And let them come out and let them bring us out. We're going to wait in here till they come. Isn't that beautiful? I love this. So they wait, you know, they're waiting for the jailer to come. And the magistrate comes in with his hat in his hand. He says, like for you folks to leave quietly. And Paul says, why don't you say that a little louder? They came, appealed to them. When they had brought them out, they kept begging them to leave the city. Can you imagine that moment? Proverbs 16 says, when a man's ways please the Lord, he makes even his enemies to be at peace with him. 16:7 Proverbs. When a person's ways please the Lord, he'll even bring the jailer back and say, hey, didn't do things right. It may not come out quite as clean as this, but you know what you'll have? You'll have peace. You'll have peace in prison. You'll have a sense of purpose. You'll have a reason to sing because you know the God of earthquakes is in charge of your life. That looks like everything is broken loose. It's an attitude choice. It was down to Paul and Silas in one string. And they played the piece on it. Well, the last place we're going to look is Proverbs chapter 4, because that's where it all starts. Proverbs 4, verse 20. My son, give attention to my words, incline your ear to my sayings. Do not let them depart from your sight. Keep them in the midst of your heart. We're at Proverbs 4, verse 22. He's talked about the scriptures. Son, don't let the scriptures leave your heart. Let them reside there. Let them stay in your sight and in the midst of your heart. See, that's where the attitudes are born. That's where they're conceived. Verse 22, for they are life to those who find them and health to all their whole body. That's attitudes. In the heart, you give yourself health. You lose hope, which is an attitude, and you die younger. You lose a positive spirit toward others, and you turn into a tight radius of revenge. He says, guard your attitude. Guard your whole body with health. Watch over your heart. Here's the verse. Watch over your heart with all diligence. For from it flow the springs of life. Beautiful description. Think of your inner person as a safety deposit box. Okay? You every day deposit into that container attitudes. Every day you put in there certain pieces of thought life and information that you're going to draw out later on. You will be able to draw out only what you have put in. Deposit boxes don't make money. They don't even draw interest. All you can get out of there is what you have put in under lock and key. And he says, guard it, guard it. Don't let anybody come and slide into the back area and pull it out and stuff something else in there. Because when you draw on it, then you're going to get that. You've got to take what you put in. That's why he says, guard your heart with all diligence. That means when you choose friends and they're given to a lifestyle different from your commitment, you are putting that into your box and you're going to draw it out. When you run with panic-stricken people, you'll panic when the bottom drops out. If you run with profane people, you'll curse when the bottom drops out. If you run with people that are given to goguzo, goguzo, gumbling, grumbling, you'll grumble when the bottom drops out. You focus on the living Christ and you have placed into the deposit his kind of thoughts. Proverbs 12:25 says some of the thoughts weigh us down. Proverbs 15 says some thoughts lift us up. No time to get into it. You'd make a choice to be weighed down or lifted up. The summer of 1967, it was, on a barge about 50, 60 yards from the shoreline of the Chesapeake Bay, young, attractive, vibrant, athletic young woman dived into the murky waters of the Chesapeake. Her head hit a rock. It was more shallow than she expected. And the story of Johnny Erickson's life is now history. Suddenly she saw her life would be different. No more sports cars, no more horse shows, no more lacrosse matches, maybe no more dates. She recalls, I was devastated. Devastated. My life had been so full. I had been involved in as many school activities as I could squeeze in, and suddenly I hear these words. I found myself alone, all alone, just a bare, immobile body between two sheets. My hobbies and possessions were meaningless to me. Those beautiful horses in the barn, which I used to trick ride, standing on their shoulders, I would never ride them again. I couldn't even feed myself. I could sleep and breathe. Everything else was done for me. She tells the tragic story of being upside down in this harness affair on this bed where they turned her to keep from the bed sores. And she said her tears fell out of her eyes and made a design on the floor. Her nose ran. She couldn't even wipe her nose. Somebody had to help her cry. Since then, this beautiful woman admits, my outlook has changed. That's an attitude. I awake every day grateful for what God has given me. It took me 3 years to admit it, God has now proven to me I too can have a full life. It boiled down to Johnny Erickson and one string. And so it does for you. May we pray. I must say this while your eyes are closed and you have time to think on it. God designs messages to fit with certain people. I see new faces here today, and I see older faces I haven't seen for a long time, and who knows why God led you to be here? I know He wanted you to worship. I know He wants you to praise His name because that's His desire. He's not willing that any should perish. But I really believe He has dovetailed a message to fit right into the creases of your life. Some of you have cultivated attitudes that are devastating to yourself and people around you. You are becoming less and less attractive, more and more poisonous, and you know it. For some of you, it means that your attitude in Jesus Christ simply must take on a new turn. Now come to grips with that. As your friend, I exhort you, do something about it. Turn to God in prayer and dump the anxiety on Him and not on your friends or your children or your mate. Turn it over to Him. That's why you have a Savior. He'll replace it with a peace in only a matter of time. He promises He will. But for some of you, you don't have a Savior. And I point you to the cross where Jesus Christ took all of our brokenness and all of our sin and all of our failure, and He paid the price so that man could have peace with his Father. And He rose victorious from the dead that you might have everlasting life with God. We've got some choice, well-trained counselors who want to talk with you, if that would help you. And I don't see how anybody who today comes to know Christ would even know how to begin to walk without some help. So today, if you decide to give your heart to Jesus Christ, these counselors are there. We won't beg you. We won't embarrass you. Please, don't put that off. Our Father, we have learned today, if nothing else, the importance of our choice of attitude. Perhaps no more important choice could be made once we have come to Christ than to determine He will be in control of our hearts, and Jesus will be the one who gives us our attitude toward today and whatever may lie before us in the future. Only through that choice of attitude will we be able to take on the challenges that are before us. Therefore, I pray that You will enable us to come to terms with those things that are so important in making this choice. May we remember the specific things that Paul listed here in this fourth chapter of Philippians. Whatever is true, whatever is honest, whatever is right or just, whatever is pure, whatever is of good report, Lord, may we focus on these things that they might give us that excellence in life that can come only through that source. Regardless of the brokenness of the past, regardless of mistakes that were made, regardless of how bleak the future may seem, may we this very day claim the person of Christ and enter Him into every part of our life, whatever that may include. We place this before You in faith, and therefore we count on it, we stand on it, we depend on it. We pray believingly in the life of Christ, and because of His life for us, we bring before You these things in the name of our Savior Jesus. Amen.
9: 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Chuck reminded us that life is 10% what happens to us and 90% how we respond. Paganini played his greatest encore on one string. Viktor Frankl chose dignity in a concentration camp. And Johnny Erickson Tata found purpose paralyzed in her own bed. The secret in every case was an attitude anchored in God. But what happens when the fire isn't just around you, it's consuming you? When the one string you have left feels like it's about to snap? 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I'm Bill Meyer. Join Chuck Swindoll when he continues his practical series called Strengthening Your Grip, next weekend on Insight for Living.

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3: 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No transfer, substitution, or cash equivalent will be given for the prize, provided, however, KGNW may, at its sole discretion, substitute a prize of equal or greater value. By participating in the contest, each entrant agrees to abide by and be bound by all these official contest rules and the decisions of the general manager of the radio station. The winner is solely responsible for all applicable federal, state, and local taxes. All federal, state, and local laws apply. By participating in the contest, each entrant agrees to release and hold KGNW, its parent company, and its parents-affiliated companies harmless from all losses, damages, rights, claims, and or actions of any kind in connection with the contest. A complete list of contest rules and regulations can be found at thewordseattle.com.
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4: On today's edition of Real Life Radio, Pastor Jack begins a new series called 2 Peter Combat Faith with his message called Look What You've Become. 2 Peter is a short letter written by the Apostle Peter to encourage us to stand firm and to grow in our faith. And here Peter shows us that a real relationship with Christ will actually change who we are. You see, when we truly follow Jesus, there's a visible difference in our lives. It's not just about believing. It's about the kind of transformation that makes the people around us say, look what you've become. So today, Pastor Jack reminds us that Peter himself didn't change overnight. When we look at Peter's life through the years, we can see that he was transformed over time. And when we look back at who we used to be and compare it to who we are right now, we can't help but see the Lord's transforming grace in our lives. Now, with his message called Look What You've Become, here's pastor and Bible teacher Jack Hibbs.
5: I'm going to ask you to stand and open your Bibles to 2 Peter chapter 1 today as we kick off our study in 2 Peter, this great epistle. You're going to hear the reason why it is an epistle that is hotly contended, that there are those who will seek to undermine what it says. And the spirit that Peter addresses and equips us to fight against is a spirit that is still today alive in its anti-Christ type of position. 2 Peter chapter 1, we'll be reading verses 1 to 4. And today, church, we're looking at a message, and we will for the next week or two, and that is the fact that we're looking at a message entitled, Look What You've Become. And I need you to mark that down today. Look what you've become. That's the statement and or question that is so necessary in our lives to face. Heavenly Father, we pray that today and for the course of this entire study, Father, that the Holy Spirit, the author of the Bible, spoke to Peter, spoke to a generation of believers 2,000 years ago. We look to you, Lord. You're the originator of Scripture. And so with that in mind, God, we pray that with the author's intent, which would technically be your will being done, that today, 21 centuries later, that today the author's intent, dear Holy Spirit, would be to us what is needed in this day and age. We need to know how to walk, and we need to know how to war, and we need to know how to worship. We need to know how to exist at a time like this. And Father, I know that this message is direct, it is strong, and the words of Peter pierce our hearts today, and I pray that everyone within the hearing of this message would have the intellectual honesty to look at you face to face and make a decision about who or what they might be and make a decision based upon what they see. And Lord, start that work, please, in my life. We pray in Jesus' name, and all God's people said, amen. Amen. You can be seated, church, and we are looking at this message entitled, Look What You've Become. I don't know what comes to your mind when you hear that. Somebody might turn to you with a scowl on their face and say, Look what you've become. Could be that someone turns to you and

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3: World, listen, the bonds of this world, and most importantly, release from sin and from the grave and from death itself, because Jesus had said, if a man were to die believing in me, yet shall he live. And it's the gospel of God that is found in the Bible that tells mankind that there's way more to you than your physical existence. In fact, your physical existence is the least important part of your existence, that the other part of you lives forever. However, or but, your physical existence has a great, great influence on your future. And so the church was growing because, outcasts, listen, outcasts of the culture, they warmed up to the gospel. It's the best news they heard. So you had a lot of people who were slaves that got saved. The early church was full of slaves. And it was full of women. They didn't have many rights. They found rights in Christianity. They found rights in Christ. And the effect of their witness began to engulf the Roman world, the Western world. And cultures were changing. And here's the strange thing. In fact, if you're a political leader anywhere in this nation or in this world, what you really want to have under your jurisdiction are a whole lot of Christians in your population. Did you know that historically? Because they're rule keepers. Christians have proven to be good citizens. Christians care about those that are sick or homeless or wounded. And the evidence is overwhelming all around the world. The leading faith around the world that establishes missionary outpost hospitals and downtown university hospitals and care outreaches have been Christian for the last 2,000 years, all around the world. Because Christ transforms an individual. When you say that you're a Christian, what does that mean? And what else does it not mean? When you say that you're a Christian. And so the world ought to look to you and I and be able to say, look what you've become. And I know right well, especially after last service, this message, if done, I believe, rightly by me, that is me yielding to what I believe the Lord gave me in preparation for this message. I'm not saying this to be cute. It's quite possible that you might hear today's message and you'll never come back here again. Because it will be too much for you. It will be too much reality for you. The Roman Empire was being wonderfully affected by the Christian community. And Rome saw the benefits of it. But there was a man who had a political agenda. He had his own political agenda. And he had a desire to be known throughout history to be the greatest emperor the empire had ever known. And this man's name was Nero. And so Nero embarked upon a tremendous campaign to bring, listen to this, nothing's new under the sun, to bring to people government-funded, government-paid games. In this case, it was the arena, the Colosseum, the gladiatorial games, all of these things. And he saw how the people loved it, and so the government funded what people wanted. Nero thought he was going to win the allegiance of people by giving them what they want. And that is a very dangerous path to go down, because when you give people what they want, eventually you run out of what they want. And then you can't produce it any longer. And then they will turn on you and they will destroy you. And this is human history. And so this happened. Nero couldn't feed anymore the machine of Rome. And those entertainments began to wane. He embarked upon a construction theme of Rome that he could redo it in his own glory. And when that began to fail, he instigated some hoodlums to go out and set Rome on fire.

0: And the senators knew it. The Roman army knew it. And yet his hard and heavy hand, Nero began to even turn upon those that were once loyal to him. And listen, when he got found out, he turned and he blamed the Christians. And word got out. And listen, a lie goes. Mark Twain said, a lie goes around the world twice before the truth ever gets its shoes on. And Nero began to spin the lie. And people began to blame the Christians for the fires of Rome. And that persecution against the Christians spread. That's 1 Peter. 2 Peter, now mark this. This is critical. 1 Peter was written at about 62-63 AD. 2 Peter is written about 65-66 AD. So let's say some 3 to 4 years goes by. And that's important to the introduction of our study, because 1 Peter is very, very simple, very, very simple writings. Nobody doubted that Peter was written by 1 Peter. Are you listening to me? No scholars that scrutinize this stuff have any problem believing that Peter wrote 1 Peter, because it's kind of clumsy. It's not really high-end language. The sentence structure, very basic. It's not elaborate. It's not, what's the word? It's not refined. And just hearing you read the opening verses of 2 Peter, I don't know if you're paying attention, you can hear the difference. It sounds very Pauline. It sounds like Paul. His sentence structure is different. The words he uses are different. This is Peter, the Galilean fisherman, country bumpkin, who wrote 1 Peter, and now 2 Peter? And yet, it's as though two people wrote it, two different people. What's happened? And scholars argue back and forth. This can't be Peter. It's too educated. This can't be Peter. It's too good. This can't be Peter. It's so much like Paul. What's the title of today's message? Look What You've Become. You know what I think it is? I think it's Peter. You want to know why? Peter's all growed up. 4 years have gone by since Peter wrote. The very movement of Peter's words tells us that something has happened in his own life. He's been transformed by the power of God. Dear church family, can you look back 3 to 4 years ago at the person you once used to be, and now you look at who you are today in Christ Jesus, and you can say today, look what I've become. Look what I've become by the grace of God. Look what I've become by the kindness of God and by the faithfulness of God in your life. Look what you've become.
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0: To grow in the grace and the knowledge of Jesus, and to have things like lust or temper or pride or selfishness now under control by the power of God. He did that. And you're the one most surprised. It's not just your husband or your wife or your kids. You're the one most surprised at what God has done in your life. But I stress this. Can you say that there's a difference in your life from the last 3 to 4 years, just like Peter was changed? Yeah, it's very Pauline-like. It's very high-shelf logic and argument. I think it's because Peter is 4 years older in Christ. Would to God that you wouldn't identify or recognize me in 4 years from today. I hope that my spiritual growth and development in Christ would be light years ahead of where I am today. Is that the same passion that you have? God wants you to grow in the image of his son, Jesus. And we'll look at this more clearly as we begin to go through this, because it's very, very strong. So the audience now, those that Peter is writing to, is the same group of people, but now he's telling them, all right, here's what you need to take on now. Imagine him calling you up. Imagine Peter calling you up and saying, I know we haven't talked in 3 to 4 years. By the way, here's what's up now for you to be advancing in your Christian faith. Number one, mark this down, believer, he would say to you on the phone. Don't let anybody undermine the deity of Jesus Christ. That there are people going up and down your streets undermining the deity of Jesus Christ. And he's going to say to us, mark those passages and know who Jesus Christ is. Secondly, it's all about faith. Faith in him. It's not your faith, it's faith in him. He's going to talk to us about the need of trusting Christ completely. And the third thing is the knowledge of God. This book over and over again talks about the knowledge of God. To know God. To experience God. He's going to stress this. Now look, some of you here might have a hard time with, you know, we have to be careful about talking about experience. We don't want to have an experiential kind of Christianity. Can I maybe hopefully repackage what you have a tendency to say? How about if you and I have a true faith in the Lord Jesus Christ that has transformed us, and as the Bible says, he is transforming us from glory to glory. In other words, we're getting all growed up day by day. That at a point in time, you should see a difference. Those who live with us and around us should see a difference in our lives. That's Christianity. Jesus saves us. Friends, listen carefully. Christ saves us. Jesus went to the cross. He died on the cross and rose again from the dead. Because, listen, we cannot save ourselves. God will accept no good person into heaven. Read your Bible. No good person makes it into heaven. In fact, because man has a horrific propensity to embrace religion, there's a lot of very moral, good people in hell. You can't get to heaven by being good. Now, some of you are offended by that, and the rest of us are saying, whew, thank God. Then how do we go? How do we get there? By putting your trust, hope, and faith fully upon the finished work of Jesus Christ. That this faith that you've put in him, he's the object. And you, listen, you exercise the decision to be dependent upon Jesus Christ. It's a decision that you make. Now, many of you, I know you guys talk to me all the time. By the way, I love this church. I want you to know that. I'm not just saying that because I'm here. I was speaking up in Central California yesterday at a wonderful church. And it was great. It's just also very great to come home. And I love the dynamics of this church. What's great about this church is you can't exactly point to a definition of the ethnicity of this church. I love that. Maybe that's one of the things I love the most. Well, is it an Asian church? Yes. Is it a black church? Yes. Is it a Caucasian church? Yes. Are you with me? I love it. I love it. It's a little sample of heaven. But then listen, this is a non-denominational church. This is a non-denominational gathering. Some of you come from other churches on a Sunday morning. I met two people last service. They came from another church. They went to the early service. I don't see how that's possible. Our service is at 7:15. How could they have gone to an earlier than that service? I thought the whole world was sleeping prior to that. But they said they went to a service and they quickly came here. Wow. And I said, why'd you come here? Oh, we go to our church, but then we come here for Bible study to learn about God. Okay, hallelujah. That's great. That's great. There's all kinds of flavor, size, and colors here. Just understand this. There are Arminians here that hold to the Arminian view. There are post-tribulationists here. There's mid-tribbers. There are Calvinists here. There's people in between that. There's people who don't even know what I'm talking about. And they come here and they got their Bible. And we're all growing in the grace and knowledge of Jesus. And I just love that because this is what God's word does to us. So I say that because I believe in the sovereignty of God. That God is sovereign. But I also believe in the fact that when God saves you, when you come to put your faith in Jesus, you're saved. You're born again. I just want to make sure that today, and you listen today, that believing in Jesus, I hope that's not all you have. So Jack, are you contradicting yourself? Not at all. You may claim today to believe in Jesus. You may say that you accepted Christ yesterday or 20 years ago, but you believe in Jesus. And yet, listen, I believe in the sovereignty of God to provide salvation to all people. I believe everyone has the opportunity to believe. but not all believe. But to those who truly believe, listen to me, those who truly believe, exercise faith in Christ. That is, they put their full weight upon the atoning work of Jesus at the cross, and they're the ones who say that there in me dwells no good thing. That Jesus Christ died for sinners, and I am the chief among them. Isn't that how you feel? That's how I feel. I don't need to know about your sin. I'm overwhelmed about what Jesus saved me from. If I relax my mind and let my faith down for 5 minutes, I get swallowed up in the depression of my pre-Christ life. You know what I'm talking about? And so I keep that guard of faith up. And what is it? Is it your faith? It's not my faith. It's the object of my faith. It's Him. He saves. He died. He rose again from the grave. He rescues all those who will call out to Him no matter what you've ever done in life. You come to Him in repentance of sin and He says, come to me and I'll save you. But you've got to recognize that He's the Savior and you're the one that's lost. He's sinless. We are the sinners. And in that moment, by His salvation, the Holy Spirit is put within a believer and He goes to work. Now listen, I believe in the sovereignty of God and I believe that His salvation is effective. I mean that His salvation, once that clock starts ticking or that moment goes off inside of a true believer, that true believer begins to walk a life of faith. And that walk of faith, you can observe. Look what you've become. Are you different than when you first accepted Christ? Has there been a change? The first argument we'll be looking at today is found right there in verse 1. Look what you've become. The fact that you've become now, if you're a true follower of the Lord Jesus Christ, is that you become an instrument in the hands of God. I want you to judge yourself today. The true follower of Jesus, not the believer, the true follower of Jesus, the one who has put their faith in Him, understands something, that God has now made you an instrument in His hand, and there's something to this. Mark it down. It's the fact that you have a purpose now for your very existence. And Peter is going to introduce us to an awesome, what's the word? It could be looked at as an oxymoronic statement. It's like, what? And look at it. Verse 1, Simon Peter, a bondservant and apostle of Jesus Christ. Stop right there. Two words, bondservant and apostle. Circle those words. Bondservant. This is that famous or well-known word, doulos. It's the Greek word doulos. It means that you're not just a slave. Watch this. Peter is saying, I've always been a slave. By the way, you know, I love all of you, but please don't be offended at this. You and I have always been a slave, like Peter is saying to us today. All of us. You say, keep it to yourself, Pastor. I'm not a Christian. You're a slave. I don't care who you are. You're a slave. Watch this. When he says bondservant, it implies I was once a slave, like everybody else. But a bondservant, a doulos, is something different. It takes the understanding of slavery, and it takes that individual and plunges them headlong into a greater form of slavery. Are you listening to me? You see, Jack, are you inviting us to consider ourselves to be slaves and then to make the decision to even become a greater slave? That's right.
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7: Near the end of the Revolutionary War, George Washington received a letter from one of his own officers. Colonel Louis Nicola suggested that America might be better served by a monarchy, with Washington himself as king. Washington firmly rejected the idea. He had spent years leading Americans in a fight for independence from a monarchy. He would not see that victory end with America creating a king of its own. He understood that the cause of the revolution was greater than any one man. His example reminds us that power can be offered, earned, or taken. But character determines whether we use it for ourselves or remain faithful to something greater.
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13: Welcome to Turning Point Weekend Edition. Just as our thoughtless words can break people down, our well-chosen words can build them up. Today, Dr. David Jeremiah considers the tongue's amazing capacity. 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
14: The Bible tells us that the tongue is more powerful than a team of horses, that it can be more powerful than the rudder on a ship. The tongue is a powerful tool, either for good or for evil. But the Bible tells us there are some lessons we must learn about the use of this little instrument in our mouth. And today we're going to talk about how to use your tongue in a proper way. All of this from the book of Proverbs, right here and right now.
15: Now, I want to talk with you about two things the tongue can do, and they are opposites of each other. A tongue can break something down or it can build something up. Your tongue has the capacity to tear something apart or to strengthen and put something back together. And I want to talk with you, first of all, about a tongue that breaks down. And in the book of Proverbs, there are many things said about the evil and difficult to describe use of the tongue. I want to go through just a few of these categories, and I want you to see all these things, and I'm not even going to touch on them. There's some 90 of them. I don't have time to do all of them. But I want you to see the accumulative impact of the book of Proverbs when it comes to the tongue. Now, one of the words that I noticed as I first began to read this book was that there was a great deal of discussion about the perverse tongue. The perverse tongue. And that is a word which means all that you can think of in the ugliest use of the tongue, deception and deceit. And it's kind of a cover word for all of the other things we're going to talk about. Listen to what the Word of God has to say. And I'm going to give you the proverb, and I'm going to read it. We're going to go through them as quickly as we can. The perverse tongue. Chapter 2, verse 12 says, to deliver you from the man who speaks perverse things. Chapter 4, verse 24 says, put away from you a deceitful mouth and put perverse lips far from you. Chapter 6 and verse 12 says, a worthless person, a wicked man, walks with a perverse mouth. Chapter 8, verse 13 says, the fear of the Lord is to hate evil, pride, and arrogance, and the evil way, and the perverse mouth I hate. Chapter 10, verse 31 says, the mouth of the righteous brings forth wisdom, but the perverse tongue will be cut out. Chapter 10, verse 32, the lips of the righteous know what is acceptable, but the mouth of the wicked what is perverse. Chapter 16, verse 28, a perverse man sows strife, and a whisperer separates the best of friends. Chapter 17, verse 20, he who has a deceitful heart finds no good, and he who has a perverse tongue falls into evil. Chapter 19, verse 1, better is the poor who walks in his integrity than one who is perverse in his lips and is a fool. Chapter 12 and verse 18, there is one who speaks like the piercings of a sword, but the tongue of the wise promotes health. Did you hear the last one? There is one who speaks like the piercings of a sword. Your tongue has that capability. My tongue has that capability. The perverseness, the wickedness of our tongue can sometimes be overwhelming. And sometimes I'm sure you have been surprised at things that have come out of your mouth and you've thought, how could I ever have said that? The piercings of a sword. But it shouldn't surprise you to discover that in the book of Proverbs, there's a great deal of information about a lying tongue. A little boy was once asked what the Bible says about lying. And he said that the Bible says that lying is a very present help in the time of trouble. And that's not what the Bible says about lying, I want you to know. That's the way some people apply it. But in the book of Proverbs, there's just one after another of references to lying tongues. Chapter 6, we've already read and talked about the lying tongue on the list of God's seven abominations. But in 12:19, we read, the truthful lips shall be established forever, but a lying tongue, watch this, is but for a moment. Isn't that something? Truth goes on, but somebody who lies, they're not around very long. Chapter 12, verse 22, lying lips are an abomination to the Lord, but those who deal truthfully are his delight. Chapter 13, verse 5, a righteous man hates lying, but a wicked man is loathsome and comes to shame. Chapter 14, verse 5, a faithful witness does not lie, but a false witness will utter lies. And chapter 21, verse 6 says, getting treasures by a lying tongue is the fleeting fancy of those who seek death. Lying. We could almost do a whole lesson just on the lying tongue, because there's so much information in Proverbs and in other parts, in the Psalms, in some of the other wisdom literature, and in many places in the New Testament. We have made lying the favorite indoor sport in our culture, and we even have words for it. In the political jargon, we call it spin. And spin is nothing more than a way to describe a lie, because it's an attempt to make people think about something in a way different from the reality that's behind it. So lying is a part of our culture, and the Bible says that lying is a part of the tearing down of people with our tongues. When you lie about something, you put into a process destruction that will ultimately have its impact on someone somewhere. And then the third kind of tongue that breaks down is what we might call a slandering tongue. In the book of Proverbs, you will find much information about this. Chapter 12, verse 17 says, "He who speaks the truth declares righteousness, but a false witness, deceit." The words false witness are the words in the Old Testament that talk about being a slanderer. Making a false witness against somebody is to slander them. Chapter 19, verse 5 says, "A false witness will not go unpunished, and he who speaks lies will not escape." Chapter 19 and verse 9 says, "A false witness shall not go unpunished, and he who speaks lies shall perish." Chapter 25, verse 18 says, "A man who bears false witness against his neighbor," now watch this, "is like a club, a sword, and a sharp arrow." And chapter 26, 18 and 19 says, "Like a madman who throws firebrands, arrows, and death is the man who deceives his neighbor and then says, 'I was only joking.'" Does that sound contemporary or what? He does his neighbor in, and then, in order to make himself look good, says, "Oh, I was just kidding. I was just joking." A lot of harm has been done under the cloak of, "I was just joking," when it was an intended hurt in the beginning. I know this is getting personal, but it's going to get more personal before it gets better. So just hang in there and we'll get through this, because this is powerful stuff from the book of Proverbs. Here's another kind of tongue that will break down, a gossiping tongue. Key word in the book of Proverbs is the word talebearer. Isn't that interesting? Listen to these words. Chapter 11, verse 9. "The hypocrite with his mouth destroys his neighbor, but through knowledge the righteous shall be delivered." Chapter 11 and verse 13. "A talebearer reveals secrets, but he who is faithful conceals a matter." Chapter 16, verse 27, "An ungodly man digs up evil, and it is on his lips like a burning fire." He digs around and he gets it, and then he just uses his mouth to spread it. Chapter 16, verse 28, "A perverse man sows strife, and a whisperer separates the best of friends." Chapter 17, verse 9, "He who covers a transgression seeks love, but he who repeats a matter separates friends." Chapter 18, verse 8, "The words of a talebearer are like tasty trifles. They go down into the inmost body." Actually, the Hebrew says, "down into the rooms of the belly." And literally what that says is that a person who listens to gossip and gets in the habit of listening to it, it's like tasty trifles that go down into the inmost part of his being. We can get on the phone and we can't wait to get on the phone to hear this nasty little bit of rumor that's been spread, and it's just like a tasty little trifle, and we eat it and it goes down into our belly, and we love the joy of a little tasty morsel of gossip. Isn't that what happens? We don't realize that it's destructive. In fact, it's interesting to me, and you might want to just make this note in your notes, that chapter 18 and verse 8 is repeated almost word for word in chapter 26, verse 22. Two Proverbs exactly alike. Chapter 20, verse 19 says, "He who goes about as a talebearer reveals secrets, so don't associate with one who flatters with his lips." Let me give you one last one. A flattering tongue. Listen carefully to the difference between flattering and gossiping. If gossip is saying behind a person's back what you would never say to his face, flattery is saying to his face what you would never say behind his back. And there is, in the book of Proverbs, a number of warnings about flattering. When we talked about morality back at the beginning of this series, remember, one of the tools that a seductress uses is flattery. In chapter 6, verse 24, "to keep you from the evil woman, from the flattering tongue of a seductress." Chapter 7, verse 21, "with her enticing speech, she caused him to yield, and with her flattering lips, she seduced him." Chapter 26, verses 24 and 25 says, "He who hates disguises it with his lips and lays up deceit within himself. When he speaks kindly, watch this, do not believe him, for there are seven abominations in his heart. Isn't that interesting? When a person is a flatterer, and I talked about this earlier, a stroker, who cannot ever be around you, that they're not stroking you about something, and after a while, it's like it doesn't mean anything anymore because it's so consistent. I'm not trying to tell you don't say good things to people. We're going to talk about that in a moment. But sometimes what you see on the outside is not what's going on the inside. In this particular situation, this person is speaking sweet words and there are seven abominations in his heart. Flattery is a tool that can be used to manipulate people, and it doesn't come from a foundation of reality. I wish I had more time, but I've got to move on to the positive part of this. Let's talk about the tongue that builds up. Once again, from the book of Proverbs. And the first thing you notice when you start looking for it is that there's a number of references to a righteous tongue. Did you know that God can give your tongue the characteristic that is described as righteous? That means good and holy and helpful. A righteous tongue is referenced in chapter 10, verse 11. The mouth of the righteous is a well of life, but violence covers the mouth of the wicked. 10:20 says, the tongue of the righteous is choice silver. 10:21 says, the lips of the righteous feed many. Chapter 10, verse 31 says, the mouth of the righteous brings forth wisdom. Chapter 10, verse 32 says, the lips of the righteous know what is acceptable. Isn't that a great thought there? Somebody says, how do you know what you should say or what you shouldn't say? The Bible says that the lips of the righteous person knows what is acceptable. And how many of you know that when you are walking with the Lord and the Holy Spirit's in control of your life, you can almost sometimes feel words get caught in your throat as the Spirit of God says, don't say that. Keep that in your spirit. The lips of the righteous know what is acceptable. So the Bible tells us that we should start with righteousness. Let me talk about a restoring tongue. In the book of Proverbs, there are many references to a kind of restoration that can be the result of the use of our tongue. And you know what? I want to have a tongue that heals and restores and builds up and strengthens and edifies. That's why God ultimately gave us this tongue, that it might bless. You want your tongue to be the instrument of righteousness and blessing. So let's talk about how your tongue can have a restoring and healing ministry. In 15:4, it says, a wholesome tongue is a tree of life. And the word wholesome there is literally the Hebrew word healing. A healing tongue is a tree of life. You know what it's like? Have you been around people who have healing words, encouraging words? Chapter 15, verse 1 gives another clue as how our tongue can restore. Listen to this. A soft answer turns away wrath, but a harsh word stirs up anger. When you walk into a situation and things have heated up at home between maybe you and one of the children or one of your children and your other half, you don't want to jump in at the same decibel level. You want to jump in with a soft answer and bring it down. That's what the Bible says can happen with the healing use of the tongue. Chapter 15, verse 23 says, a man has joy by the answer of his mouth. Now watch this. And a word spoken in due season, how good it is. And I wrote down in my notes, a timely word. You know, we ought to ask God to give us by His Holy Spirit the sensitivity so that we have the ability to give a timely word. Have you illustrations in your own life that someone spoke a timely word to you? I can think back many times when there was a timely word spoken in due season in my life. And I'm thankful that God has used me on occasion to speak a timely word to someone else and help them through a difficult time. So your tongue can be used as a healing tongue by being sensitive to the situation and speaking a word in due season. Chapter 16, verse 24 says, pleasant words are like a honeycomb, sweetness to the soul and health to the bones. Chapter 25, verse 11 says, a word fitly spoken is like apples of gold in settings of silver. Everybody take that picture right now in your mind's eye. On a beautiful table, in the den, in a bowl, are these beautiful gold apples surrounded by absolutely pure silver. And that's the picture the writer of Proverbs presents for a word that is fitly spoken. Spoken at the right time in the right way to the right person for the right reason, for the right length of time. Oh, when you do that and God uses you to do that, it is a beautiful picture to behold, a healing and positive and encouraging picture. Let me give you one last one. Chapter 31, verses 8 and 9. It says, open your mouth for the speechless in the cause of all who are appointed to die. Open your mouth, judge righteously, and plead the cause of the poor and needy. This says we can use our mouths to help those who are in trouble. We can plead the cause of the poor and needy. We can use our tongues as ministers of hope and help to those who are less fortunate than we are. We can plead their cause and stand up for them and encourage them. These are just some of the things the book of Proverbs says are good ways for us to have restorative tongues, building up one another, edifying one another with our speech. Here's another category of tongues that bless, and that is a restrained tongue. And this is really important because throughout the Proverbs, in one way or another, we're told of several situations where the best thing for us to say is nada, nothing. While it is wonderful to see a word that is fitly spoken, it is also wonderful to see somebody's got enough sense to keep their mouth shut and not speak at all when that's appropriate. Have you ever been in a situation where you would like to read these Proverbs to somebody? Well, let me give you the ammunition you need. Take careful note here, because these are really important. The restrained tongue. Chapter 10 and verse 19. In the multitude of words, sin is not lacking, but he who restrains his lips is wise. That's great, isn't it? In the matter of speaking, more is not better. Chapter 13, verse 3. He who guards his mouth preserves his life, but he who opens wide his lips shall have destruction. Chapter 17, verse 27. He who has knowledge spares his words, and a man of understanding is of calm spirit. Have you ever noticed when you get around people who are wise, and usually they have some years on them, and you get in a group, it's the young bucks that are doing all the talking, and it's the older guys who are doing all the listening, but when they finally say something, it's worth more than everything that's been said up to that point. Don't you believe it's good for us to all be on our way toward that place? I mean, we've had enough experience of blurting it all out only to feel foolish that we did and wish later we'd have kept our mouth shut. And then we get in the presence of somebody who has knowledge and he spares his words. He's got a calm spirit, restrained lips. Here's another one, and this is my favorite one. Chapter 17, verse 28. Even a fool is counted wise when he holds his peace. When he shuts his lips, he is considered perceptive. You might think, well, I'm not wise. Well, let me give you a leg up on this whole thing. Just keep quiet and people might not know. So sometimes more is not better. Sometimes less is better. And as we get older, don't we start to measure our words more? I remember going to meetings and committee meetings when I was a young pastor, and I thought I had answers to questions nobody was even asking. And the longer I've been in the ministry, the more I realize how difficult the questions are and how very few really simple answers there are and how unqualified I am as a human being to give very many of them. My friends, I only have authority when it comes to answers. When I stand up here and hold this book in my hands and teach what it says, otherwise I have no wisdom of my own that is worthy of being shared from Sunday to Sunday. I would be such a foolish man to do that. But I can be confident in the Word of God because it lives and abides forever, and God uses it to change lives. Here's another restraining verse. Chapter 18, verse 13 says, he who answers a matter before he hears it, it is a shame and a folly to him. Now let me just give you a little information here that will help you with that. How many of you, when you're in a conversation, do this? Maybe it's a little bit of a tense one. They're asking a question, and you're not really listening to them because you've heard just enough, and you're trying to think about what you're going to say. So they're asking a question. You got the first third of it. You've already formulated your answer. They take a right turn after the first third and go in a totally different direction. But you formulated an answer to the first third. They ask this question. You answer that question, and you never meet. Do you know what? That's exactly what happens in many marital difficulties. We don't listen to one another, And the Bible says, restrain yourself from talking until you hear the matter. Listen to it. Get all of it. Understand it. And if you don't understand it completely before you answer it, ask some qualifying questions. Let me see if I can rephrase for you what I think you said so that I can answer it correctly. Oh, how critical that is. The Bible is so full of wisdom when it comes to personal relationships. Chapter 26, verse 4 says, do not answer a fool according to his folly. Here's another place where you should restrain your lips, lest he be wise in his own eyes. That's interesting, isn't it? Somebody comes along and asks a stupid question. You say, are there such things? Well, we're not supposed to have stupid questions in church. And if my grandson was here, he would say that I just said a bad word, because he's not allowed to say the word stupid, and I probably shouldn't be saying it either. He would say, Poppy, that's a bad word. Ignorant questions, how's that? And sometimes you know that ignorant questions are being asked for the wrong reason, not with a sincere spirit. The Bible says, don't even answer such a question, because you give credence to the person who has asked it. I want to tell you something. If you take the book of Proverbs and you study it with the idea of it helping you in your life at home and in the place where you work and in the relationships that you have, you will find so much practical truth. You can meditate on these Proverbs from day to day and from week to week, and you can grow in your ability to relate to one another just by studying the wisdom of the Old Testament, the power of the tongue. I want to conclude by telling you where all of this starts and how we deal with it. I want you to look with me at Proverbs 18:4. The words of a man's mouth are deep waters. The wellspring of wisdom is a flowing brook. In the New Testament, we read what this means. In Matthew chapter 12 and verse 34, we read that out of the abundance of a man's heart, his mouth speaks. Why do we say the things that we say? Are these things that we say from the chin up? No, these things that we say are from the heart up. And the words that come out of our mouths, sometimes surprising even us, are often the normal, natural reactions of what's going on in our heart. And if you get with a person who's under pressure and under stress, sooner or later, what's in that person's heart will bubble up through the mouth and the words will be heard. Does that mean that every time somebody says something that they shouldn't have said, that it's a major crime and a major sin and there's needing to be a major overhaul? No, but if there is a continual reflection of that kind of spirit from a person's heart. For instance, if a person is always wanting to talk about sordid things, sexual things outside of the boundaries of the beauty God has given to them, if every time you're with a person, and believe me, this can happen even among Christians and among Christian men, they always want to tell you a story that pushes to the edge of that which is legitimate, and it's just their constant problem. I want to tell you something. Out of the heart comes the words. When we speak, we reveal our hearts. The same thing is true on the other side. When you see a person who just is always speaking kind words and loving words and affirming words, it's because that person has a kind and loving and affirming heart. And therefore, if there's any one admonition that comes to us from the book of Proverbs, it is from the fourth chapter and verse 23, where we read these words, keep your heart with all diligence, for out of it spring the issues of life. I don't want you to go away from here saying, well, I got to go home and make all this list of things I'm not supposed to say, and things I'm not supposed to do, things I am supposed to say, and things I am supposed to do. That's not really the issue. The issue is to guard your heart, to feed your heart with God's word, to give your heart every chance to be godly and righteous by bringing to it the witness and testimony of others. I know it might surprise you to know that during the year, I subscribe to pastors that I really respect all over the country. I listen to them all the time in my car, when I'm going up to work out every day and on the way home sometimes. And I'm always trying to feed my heart. My friends, your heart won't be fed the right stuff normally and naturally without you taking a proactive approach to it. So guard your heart. Because out of your heart are the issues of life, and what's in your heart will ultimately spring out of your mouth and the things that you say. Amen? So guard your heart. And let me say to you that if your heart is not the home of the wonderful Lord Jesus, you may have periodic moments of goodness, but your heart cannot be the source of strength for your lips until Christ is at home there. The history.

0: Historians have told us that your heart is an empty place without God. And until God is at home in your heart, until Jesus Christ is on the throne of your life, you cannot have the kind of heart that will produce the righteous kinds of talk that we've been discussing. It all begins with who's in your heart, who's on the throne of your heart. And Christians, you can have Jesus Christ in your life, but if he's not seated on the throne of your heart, you can have just as wicked a mouth as the next person. The critical issue is, where is Christ in your life? You know, Bill Bright used to draw the little picture of the chair in the middle and said, you know, you can have Christ out here at the circumference of your life, but if he's not seated on the throne, he is not in control. Let me ask you this question. Is Jesus Christ in your heart? Have you made him your Savior? Have you asked him to come into your heart, and have you received him as your Savior? And if you're a Christian, is Jesus Christ in control of your life? Or have you pushed him out to the circumference, and therefore you have this mixed fountain coming from your mouth of wickedness and godliness? And how can any two things coexist like that? So the writer of Proverbs has given us the key. And that key is to keep our heart with all diligence, for out of it are the issues of life. Now, the book of Proverbs is visual, so I want you to be visual. And I want you to view your life as it were your heart. And I want you to look into your heart and ask yourself today, is Christ in my heart? Have I invited him in? And if he is in, have I given him control of my heart?
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6: What do all these people need? 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
7: People tend to listen to matters we talk about when what we talk about matters to them. 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
6: There's nothing as refreshing as an encouraging word or deed. 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

0: gospel can be an uncomfortable message. It's a message of sin and its consequences, but of course the remedy found in the Lord's sacrifice. But that discussion can be so effective in an atmosphere of encouragement. It's what their heart needs, wrapped in what their heart wants. And today on A New Beginning, Pastor Greg Laurie points out how to be an encourager in the tradition of Barnabas. As we study the book of Acts today, we'll see how we can follow in his reassuring footsteps.
1: So I heard about a group of frogs that were walking through the forest. Well, you're laughing already. I haven't even told the story yet. Anyway, a group of frogs are walking through the forest, and two of the frogs fall into this pit. The other frogs look over the side, and they yell to the frogs at the bottom of the pit, "You're as good as dead. You're never going to get out of there." Well, the frogs didn't want to stay in the pit, and they started to jump and jump and jump. And the frogs up on the top said, "You're not going to make it. You're not going to get up here. You're never going to get out of that pit. You're going to die." And one of the frogs got so discouraged, he just laid down and died. But the other frog would not give up. He kept jumping, jumping, jumping, jumping. Finally, he jumps out of the pit. The other frogs say, "Didn't you hear us? We told you you couldn't get out of the pit." He said, "Sorry, I'm hard of hearing, and I thought you were cheering for me." This is a true story. And then I stepped on the frog and killed him. No, I did not. That's sad, isn't it? It's all fake. Okay, I bring this up because we live in a time now where there's just so much discouragement. So many people discouraging you and me each and every day. If you don't believe me, just go on social media. All the trolls out there with their anger and hostility and attacks. You'll never make it. You'll never succeed. You'll never be the person you want to be. They bully you online, and on it goes. And this is why so many people are affected in an adverse way. I think it's affecting the mental health of our nation, especially young people. Depression rates among 14 to 17 year olds has grown 60% from 2009 to 2017. That's really a lot. Suicide rates among young people have doubled in a decade. And 43% of millennials and Gen Zs are very concerned about their mental health. But it's not just young people that are facing this depression. It's affecting older people too. People who are getting on in years feel left out, forgotten, unappreciated. They're seeking hope, wanting their lives to matter because they're dealing with struggles. Maybe their health is failing. Maybe they've lost a mate, or they're struggling with some kind of an illness. Suicide is up among older folks as well. Men who are 65 or older are the highest risk of suicide today. Adults 85 and older are the second most likely age group to die from suicide. So what do all these people need? Young people, middle-aged people, older people. They all need a word of encouragement. They need to know that their lives matter. I can still remember discouraging things that were said to me as a kid. When I was in high school, I didn't get very good grades, I have to tell you. And so one teacher wrote this little commentary on my report card right next to D, C, D, F, etc. Greg Laurie spends too much time sitting in the classroom, staring at the window, daydreaming and drawing cartoons. And then she offered this encouraging word: "He will never amount to anything." Thank you for those encouraging words. When I was in elementary school, I became a little bit of a troublemaker. I was sent to military school for a few years, and boy, I tell you what, they got me in shape. I mean, I was on the honor roll. I was a good cadet, marching around in my little uniform. But then when I got out of military school and went into the public school system of California and realized how much I could get away with, I went from honor roll student cadet to juvenile delinquent. And it was so bad that one teacher in a classroom next to mine, hearing of the constant harassment I dealt toward my teacher, said to her class, "I'd like to take Greg

0: Life can be messy, but you don't have to figure it out alone.
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3: Christian, enter Barnabas, enter Mr. Encouragement. Barnabas says, oh, you're a believer for sure. I've talked to you. I know your conversion is real. That brings me to point number one. An encourager sees the potential in others and cheers them on. So Barnabas, Mr. Encouragement, takes Saul of Tarsus under his wing and encourages him. And he even says, let's go on the road together. Let's go share the gospel together. So Barnabas is helping Saul. He's discipling Saul. He's teaching Saul later to become Paul. He sees the potential. Acts chapter 9, verse 26. Go back a few verses, chapters. When Saul arrived in Jerusalem, he tried to meet with the believers, but they were all afraid of him and they did not believe that he had truly become a believer. Then Barnabas brought him to the apostles and told them, Saul had seen the Lord on the road to Damascus, and the Lord had spoken to Saul, and he told them that Saul had preached boldly in the name of Jesus. I love that. So Barnabas takes his credibility, and he had a lot of it. He was loved by everybody. And he put it on the line for the newly converted Saul to, listen, I'm vouching for this guy. He's a real Christian. And that's something that we all need in life. We need a Barnabas, or you need to be a Barnabas. Let me say that again. We all need a Barnabas or an encourager, or we need to be a Barnabas encouraging others. And your words matter, and your encouragement matters. And let's review the Great Commission. Jesus speaking, go into all the world and make disciples of all nations, baptizing them in the name of the Father, Son, and the Holy Spirit, teaching them to observe all things that I have commanded you, and lo, I am with you even to the end of the age. It's given to every Christian. It's given to you. It's given to me. And it's interesting because in that statement, lo, I am with you even to the end of the age, contextually in the original language, it's implying that Jesus will be with us in a special way when we're fulfilling the Great Commission. That's not to say he won't be with us all the time, because he said, I'll never leave you or forsake you. But it is to say, Jesus speaking, I will be with you when you do this. I will open doors for you. I will put words in your mouth. I will direct you to the right people. I'll be with you. So your job, your mission, should you decide to accept it, is to go and make disciples, teaching them to observe all things that I have commanded you. So Barnabas did this for the newly converted Saul. And God wants you to do this for somebody else. Because there are people that need your help right now. People that are hurting. People that have fallen spiritually. James 5:19 says, brothers, if any of you should wander from the truth and someone should bring him back, remember that whoever turns a sinner from the error of his way will save him from death and cover a multitude of sins. I love that.
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3: You know, I've heard people describe a trip to Israel as seeing the Bible actually come to life. Hey, everybody, Greg Laurie. And I've been to Israel many times, and I've led a lot of tours, and I have to say that's absolutely true. Listen, when you're walking on the same stones that Jesus himself walked on, well, that's something that's enriching to your faith. It's not just a travel experience. 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
4: Step right into biblical history. 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

0: harvest.org. Well, we're getting some good counsel on the importance of encouragement today. Pastor Greg continues his study based in Acts chapter 11.
1: Now, sometimes what people need is just a friend. You don't have to know all the answers. I have to be a theologian. No, you don't. You can get on the job training. You can learn what you need to learn as you need it, but you can get in there and just engage in what I like to describe as a ministry of presence, just being there. Let's say someone's in a hospital room and they're in pain and they're in need. Sometimes just being there. You don't need a sermon. Everything isn't a sermon. You might be surprised to hear me say that because I'm a preacher, right? But there's a time to sermonize. And then there's a time to just empathize and just care and offer the appropriate scriptures at the right time. And here's another thing to think about. Whatever you're going through in life is preparing you for something else, and he can take the pain of your life and use it. Look, I wouldn't wish my childhood on anyone, but now I use it as a tool to help other people because they'll tell me about their upbringing, and I'll say, well, here was my upbringing, and here's what God did for me, and he can do this for you. And having my son go to be with the Lord in 2008, if I could bring him back, I would do it in a moment. But I realized that this happened. I don't know why it happened, but I will not waste my pain. And I use it as a tool now to help other people who've heard the devastating news that their child has died or their spouse has died or a loved one has died. And so I know that I can come and just help them through that. I don't really have that much to say, but if I can in some way, shape, or form help them through that difficult time, that's what I want to do. We all want to be that encourager because there's nothing as refreshing as an encouraging word or deed. It's like a fresh drink of water on a hot summer day. Proverbs 25:25 says, good news from far away is like cold water to the thirsty. I think encouragement may be the greatest need in our world today. That brings me to my second point. If you want to be an encourager, you will help other Christians grow in their faith. If you want to be an encourager, you will help other Christians grow in their faith. So Barnabas and Paul went on a missionary journey together. And it became pretty clear that Paul had a great gift to preach, even greater than Barnabas's gift. So Barnabas sort of stepped aside and let Paul do what he did. He was doing his job well. Now, they did have a conflict, and we'll talk about this later, and they parted ways as friends, but they did part ways. But the point of it is, Barnabas had done his job. What was his job? To disciple Paul, to help Paul get acclimated to the church, to help Paul discover, cultivate, and use the gifts that God had given to him. Once that was done, now Barnabas can exit the scene and go do it again. That's our job. It's sort of like wash, rinse, repeat, right? In the same way, preach, encourage, disciple, repeat. Preach, encourage, disciple, repeat. You just do it over and over again for as many people as you can. Mr. Encouragement. Here's an instance in Acts chapter 11 now, the verse we turned to, when they dispatched Barnabas for a special project. God was working, and people were coming to Christ, and they said, hey, let's send Mr. Encouragement over there. Acts 11:22, when the church at Jerusalem heard what had happened, they sent Barnabas to Antioch. When he arrived and saw this evidence of God's blessing, he was filled with joy, and he encouraged the believers to stay true to the Lord. Barnabas was a good man, full of the Holy Spirit and strong in faith. And many people were brought to the Lord. I love that. He was a good man, full of the Holy Spirit and strong in faith. Let that be said of you, that you're a good man, a good woman, full of the Holy Spirit, encouraging others. And I love the word that Barnabas gave to the believers there. He encouraged the believers to stay true to the Lord. And I want to encourage you to do the same right now. Stay true to the Lord. Hold the course that you are on. Don't deviate from it to the left or the right. I've mentioned Chuck Smith a couple times in this message. Here's one last story. I was having lunch with him once.

So we're sitting there, and I said, Chuck, if an older Chuck could speak to a younger Chuck, what would you say to yourself? And Chuck said, Greg, will you stop asking me these stupid questions? I just want to eat my food. No, he didn't say that, but he should have. He said, hold the course. What he meant was just stay on that path that you're on and don't get off that path. And that's what Barnabas was saying to the believers. He encouraged the believers to stay true to the Lord. And let me close with this. Hold your course. I know it's hard. Maybe you've hit a rough patch. Maybe there's some problems. Maybe you've stumbled and you've fallen. Then get back up again. God gives second chances and he'll see you through whatever you're going through because he's bigger than your problem. It's going to get better. But you know, I mentioned in the beginning of this message that there are some that are so down, they're so discouraged, they've even thought of taking their lives. And let me just say, if I'm talking to anyone who has entertained those thoughts, please reject them. Push them out of your mind because you are loved by a lot of people more than you know. You're needed. You're wanted. And best of all, you're loved by God. And no matter what things you've done wrong, he will forgive you, but you must come to him. Don't even think of taking your own life. Instead, give your life to Jesus Christ, and you'll find life. Jesus said, whoever will lose his life for my sake will find it. Amen. What does that even mean? To lose your life means I take my dreams, my aspirations, my hopes, and I say, this is what I'd like to do, but Lord, I want your will more than my will. Even if there's a conflict, I want it. And here's what you'll discover. You'll discover God's plans for you are far better than your plans for yourself. But it starts with giving your life to Jesus Christ. And so I'm going to close by extending an invitation to anybody here. If you're not sure if Jesus is living in your life, if you haven't asked him to forgive you of your sin, it can happen right here, right now. My whole life changed on a Friday in 1970. I didn't wake up in the morning and say, hey, I think that I'll change my entire course of living and become a Christian. And then maybe one day I'll even become a preacher and lose all of my hair. That's my goal. No, that thought did not cross my mind. But that's what God had in store for me. Who knows what God has in store for you? So we're going to close in prayer. And if you don't know Jesus yet, this is your moment to come to him and believe. Let's pray. Father, thank you for your word to us. Thank you for your encouragement to us. And thank you for your promise to us. The promise to forgive us of all of our sins, if we'll turn from them and put our faith in Jesus Christ, who died on the cross for our sin and rose again from the dead. I pray for any person here, if they don't know you yet, Lord, let this be the moment they believe. If you want Jesus Christ to come into your life and forgive you of your sin, just pray this simple prayer. Lord Jesus, I know that I'm a sinner, but I know that you're the Savior who died on the cross for me. I turn from my sin now, and I choose to follow you. I want your will for my life. I ask this now in Jesus' name. Amen.

0: 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And in it, you point out how the Bible gives us a biblical worldview.
1: Yeah.
0: What does that actually look like in everyday life?
1: Yeah, well, a biblical worldview is learning to think biblically, not emotionally. And, you know, every day we are bombarded with all kinds of information. It starts with your phone, scrolling through X or other social media platforms. You're absorbing information, a lot of it not helpful, some of it even potentially hurtful. Then there's the television. Then there's just a stream of things that you hear and are exposed to each and every day. So Romans 12 sums it up as follows. It says, Paul speaking, I urge you, therefore, brothers, to present yourselves to God as a living sacrifice, holy and acceptable. Don't be conformed to this world, but be transformed by the renewing of your mind, that you might know what is the good and perfect will of God. So two things Paul tells us is, well, three really. First, present yourself to God. Present your mind to God, present your life to God, present your day to God. Number two, don't be conformed to this world's way of thinking. As one translation puts it, don't let this world squeeze you into its mold. What should I do instead? Be transformed by your study of the Word of God. Don't be conformed to this world. Be transformed by the renewing of your mind. How do you renew your mind? Fill it with the Bible. That's the best thing you can do. So I talk about this and a whole lot more in a new book that I've written titled What Every Growing Christian Needs to Know. Let me help you get your mind set on the right track so you can learn to think and then act biblically. The title of the book I want to send you is What Every Growing Christian Needs to Know.
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5: Near the end of the Revolutionary War, George Washington received a letter from one of his own officers. Colonel Louis Nicola suggested that America might be better served by a monarchy, with Washington himself as king. Washington firmly rejected the idea. He had spent years leading Americans in a fight for independence from a monarchy. He would not see that victory end with America creating a king of its own. He understood that the cause of the revolution was greater than any one man. His example reminds us that power can be offered, earned, or taken. But character determines whether we use it for ourselves or remain faithful to something greater.
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0: Learning about Jesus eventually brings each one of us to a crossroads moment. Which way will we turn? 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Alistair Begg is teaching from chapter 9 in John's Gospel, beginning with verse 39.
1: We have spent, obviously, the vast majority of time looking at the incident concerning the healing of the man born blind. This man was awakened to the fact of his spiritual blindness. He might have thought that his greatest need in life was in order to have his physical sight restored, which, of course, Jesus had done. But when all is said and done, Jesus seeks him out in order to ask him a question, the question that is found in verse 35, "Do you believe in the Son of Man?" And the response of the man is eager. He is genuinely interested. "Who is he, sir?" the man asks. "Tell me so that I may believe in him." And he stands in direct contrast to the Pharisees, who refused to see what was right before their noses. They were the ones who claimed to have the sight, but they were in fact the ones who were blind to the truth. They regard themselves as the guides of the blind. You can read that in Romans 2. They regard themselves as a light that shines to those in the darkness. They regard themselves as instructors of the foolish. Paul mentions all of that when he is arguing to the point in Romans 3 where he says, "And so the whole world is accountable before God, whether you are a Gentile coming from that background or whether you are a Jew feeling yourself to be the custodians of all of this truth." And so it makes their question all the more striking, doesn't it? One can almost hear the almost see the sneer on their faces. What, are we blind too? Sense the smugness of their tone, catch a flavor of the derision directed at Jesus. You can just see this. You know that horrible feeling when you're in a room somewhere and everybody else thinks they're in the know, and they ask a question and they just are dissing you, and they look at one another like, you know, and you just feel so small and so impoverished by it all. That's what they're doing. Or they're looking at one another going, "So we're blind too, are we, Jesus?" Yeah. But blind they were. So blind, they didn't know how blind they were. They're like the man in Luke 18. Remember the wonderful parable Jesus tells of the Pharisee and the tax collector. And to those confident in their own righteousness and who look down on everybody else, Luke says in Luke 18, Jesus told a story. Context is clear, isn't it? To those who were confident in their own righteousness, to people who were sure they could see, to people who were dead certain that they were not the blind people, to those who were confident in their own righteousness and looked down on everybody else, all those poor people who can't see, Jesus told a parable. There were two men went up to the temple to pray. One was a Pharisee and the other a tax collector. The people nudging one another, "Here we go, good guy, bad guy." The classic Jesus story. There's a good fellow and a bad fellow. I wonder what this one's about. And the Pharisee stood up and prayed about himself. "God, I thank you, I'm not like other men. Robbers, evildoers, adulterers, like this tax collector here. After all, I fast twice a week, I give a tenth of all I get." People would be going, "That's pretty good, pretty good. Giving him marks out of 10. Jesus said, "But the tax collector stood at a distance. He would not even look up to heaven, but he beat his breast and said, 'God, have mercy on me, a sinner.'" And then the sting in the tail. Jesus says, "I tell you that this man, the tax collector, went home justified before God. For everyone who exalts himself, like the Pharisees, who think they can see, will be humbled. And whoever humbles himself will be exalted." Do you remember the Simeon statement now, holding the baby in his arms? What did he say? "This child is destined for the falling and rising of many in Israel. Until a man or a woman falls at the feet of Jesus and says, 'I am a blind man, I am a blind woman,' they will never rise to see." As long as we sit in the supercilious perspective of the religious formalists declaring, "You know, I have been around church for a long time. My uncle Jim gave me a Bible when we were married. I, I know that because I saw it just the other day. I hadn't seen it for years, but I know it's somewhere. You know, that all that kind of thing. I'm so glad that I don't need to trust in Jesus. I'm so glad that I'm like the Pharisee in this story. I'm not like other men. And actually, I've really upped my contribution since I came here as well, although I don't expect you to know much about that. Jesus turns the whole thing on his head. Oh, you're not suggesting that we're blind, are you, Jesus? You see, our response to Jesus shows what we think of ourselves. And our response to Jesus shows what we think of Jesus. And what they think of Jesus is just actually that he is deluded, that he's a madman, that he's demon-possessed. We saw that before. It comes again in chapter 10. Why listen to him, they said. He's demon-possessed and raving mad. And that for me is one of the great and intriguing things. How it is that people continue to come and listen to the Bible being preached, and actually you've already made your decision concerning Jesus. You've decided that Jesus was either deluded or he was deceitful. Unless you move from one of those two positions to acknowledge that he is who he is, that he is the light of the world, and that those who follow him will not walk in darkness, then you walk out into a darkness that is just completely utter darkness. Now look at how Jesus answers. Verse 39, there's a division. Verse 40, there's a question. And verse 41, there's an answer. The answer that he gives is a puzzling answer. It's certainly not an easy little verse, is it? They were probably expecting Jesus to say, yes, you are a blind bunch, or no, of course you're not blind. You're the Pharisees. You have all the news strapped around your wrists and fastened on your forehead. You've got all the Old Testament scriptures right there, right at your hand. And they probably expected either a yes or a no. But instead of doing that, he does what he does so often. That is, he just reaches in and twists their noses a little bit by responding in what is a paradoxical fashion. Now, let me just quote to you a Phillips paraphrase of this verse, because I think it will help us get the sense of it. Phillips paraphrases verse 41, which here reads, "If you were blind, you would not be guilty of sin, but now that you claim you can see, your guilt remains." It's like a really bad riddle, isn't it? You can say it to yourself 15 times in a row and still not get it. But listen to how Phillips does it. "If you were blind," returned Jesus, "nobody could blame you. But as you insist, we can see your guilt remains." If you were blind, you couldn't be held accountable for your ignorance. That's what he's saying. But since you insist, you can see your guilt remains. Now, if you think about it, these folks, of all folks, knew the characteristics of the Messiah who was to come. They were the ones who searched the scriptures. They were the ones who paid attention to the prophetic passages. They knew Isaiah 42. They knew that one of the characteristics of the Messiah when he came was that he would open the eyes of the blind. He would release captives. He would set people free from dungeons. And this has happened right in front of them. Jesus, in setting the man to see physically, has revealed the fact that he is the only one who can bring spiritual sight. That he has provided, as John says, one of the signs, evidence, so that people might believe that Jesus is the Christ, i.e., that they might believe that Jesus is the Messiah, that they might believe that all of the messianic prophecies have been fulfilled in this man, and that by believing they might have life in his name. And this has happened in front of them. The man has said to them, "Your unbelief is more remarkable than my cure. Because we know that only God can do this. There is no record of anybody doing this," he says. "God does this. And before their very eyes, Jesus has done what God alone can do." If they'd been without any understanding of spiritual things, then, of course, there wouldn't have been blameworthy. But because they have a knowledge of this stuff, they're culpable because they are unwilling to see beyond the horizon, as it were, of the Old Testament. And their condemnation lay in the fact that although they knew what they knew and claimed to see as well as they did, they failed to recognize God's Son when he came. Fulfilling what we read in the prologue, he came to his own, and his own received him not. But to as many as received him, who believed in his name, to them he gave the power to become the sons of God. Now, what makes this so staggeringly telling, loved ones, is this: that their sin remains because until they admit to their true blindness and come into the light, there is no hope for comfort or forgiveness. And what is true of them is true of each of us this morning. Let me say two things as we move to a close on this. There is absolutely no hope for those of us who are wise in our own eyes. There is no hope for those of us who are wise in our own eyes. Solomon puts it in Proverbs 26:12. Do you see a man wise in his own eyes? There is more hope for a fool than for him. That's why the prophet says, let not the wise man boast in his wisdom. Well, I'm a PhD. I did nuclear physics as an undergraduate and da-da-da-da-da. Good. Bring that gargantuan brain and all that gray matter and bow it down before the Lord of the universe. No, I refuse to. Okay. Let not the wise man boast in his wisdom, or the strong man boast in his strength. You know, I'm X years old and I can still do X number of push-ups and sit-ups and run 47 times around the block and everything else. Well, that's terrific. Bring your body as a living sacrifice to the God who made you and offer yourself in service to him. No, I don't want to do that. Okay. Let not the strong man boast in his strength. And let not the rich man boast in his riches. You know, I've done very, very well, and I can get into most clubs, and I travel extensively, and I have a home here and a home there. Is your home built on rock, or is it built on sand? I don't know. This would be a good time to find out. There is no hope for those of us who are wise in our own eyes. And there is no cure for people who reject the only cure there is. There is no cure for people who reject the only cure there is. There's an inherent logic in this, loved ones. If Jesus Christ is Lord, if Jesus is the person he claimed to be, then his exclusive claims with his expansive invitations drive us to the inevitability of a conclusion which is reacted to vociferously in contemporary America and in the West in particular. There is no cure. I was reading Macbeth again this week, looking for something, and for two reasons, actually. The first was this. When I thought about the nature of a cure, my mind went immediately to Lady Macbeth in the sleepwalking scene, when she is convinced of the fact that the blood that was on the daggers is still on her hands. And if you remember, she moves in the darkness of the night, talking to herself, longing for the spots to be out of her hands, recognizing that despite all of her physical washings, she cannot get it out. All the perfumes of Arabia could not get rid of this stuff, she says. And she's driving herself almost insane, and she's driving her king husband completely nuts along with her. And so he does exactly what you would expect him to do. He takes her to the doctor, and he says to the doctor, quote, "Cure her of that. Canst thou not minister to a mind diseased? Pluck from the memory a rooted sorrow? Raise out the written troubles of the brain, and with some sweet oblivious antidote, cleave the stuffed bosom of that perilous stuff which weighs upon her heart." The doctor says, therein the patient must minister to himself. Sorry, no can do. And then he says, more need she the divine than the physician. More need she the divine than the physician. I would not be at all surprised if there are not those who today sitting listening to me on one side of this great divide as the bell is about to ring for us in the conclusion of this sermon are not exactly as in Lady Macbeth's position. Oh, the circumstance may not be bloody daggers, but it may be a myriad things. And all of your external washings and all of your endeavors and all of your perfumes and everything that you've tried have left you absolutely hopeless. Let me tell you, there is no cure when you reject the only cure there is. He breaks the power of canceled sin and he sets the prisoner free. He is Jesus, sovereign Lord of the universe. He has demonstrated it in the transformation of this blind man. He has confronted him with his need of spiritual sight. He has opened up a door of opportunity to the religious formalists, and they sneered in their response. You're not saying we're blind, are you? And so here we are, and the division bell sounds again. The question is, will you respond by coming into the light, admitting your blindness, casting yourself on his mercy, and as a result find yourself seeing and saved? Or will you refuse to come to the light, claiming to hang on to your own personal sense of illumination? If you take the latter route, you go out into a darkness in which no light will ever shine. Who would be foolish enough to say such things to an intelligent group like this? Well, of course, if I couldn't turn you to the Bible and point you to Jesus, you should just chase me completely out of town. And you are sensible people, and you need to figure this out. But here's the deal. The division bell sounds. Go to your appropriate lobby. Where are you going? With a yes vote for Jesus or a no vote for Jesus? There's no abstentions. An abstention is a no. A maybe is a no. I'll get back to it is a no. Now. That's why the Bible always says, today if you hear his voice, do not harden your hearts. Why? It is a call of God's mercy because on another day you may not hear his voice. This may be the day you hear his voice. Therefore, do something about it. I was in Carmel earlier last week. I was in the Santa Cruz Mountains speaking and I went to Carmel. In Carmel, I bought myself a knife. In a knife store. More knives than I've ever seen. Tiny little knife, don't be alarmed by it. My wife was desperately concerned. I said, I want to buy a knife. She said, what do you have in mind? I said, don't worry. But it's a tiny little knife. I wanted to whittle sticks with it, as it turns out. It's the Tom Sawyer coming out in me again. And in this store, there were so many knives that I said to the lady, the problem in here is the American problem. I said, it is the American problem and it is the American wonder. She said, choice? I said, choice. And so we got them out, one at a time, two at a time. At one point, I had five out. And then I went away and I had lunch. And then I came back and got them all out again. And I said, you know, choice is such a difficult thing, isn't it? Just finally making a choice. Do you know what she said? Kierkegaard has a very interesting essay on that. Wow, I said. This is taking it up a notch. Kierkegaard, the existentialist from the 19th century. Yes. Well, what did he say? She says, Kierkegaard said that even good choices had negative consequences. So hurry up and buy a knife. So I bought a knife. And then I said to my family, you know, Kierkegaard said that every good choice had negative. And then one of the bright ones in the group said, I don't think Kierkegaard was absolutely right on that. What possible negative choice could there be? What negative dimension could there be in choosing Christ as your Savior? I said, yeah, I think that's right. So hurry up and make a choice, would you? Do you remember when Macbeth is getting ready to kill the king, King Duncan? And he's on his way. And parenthetically, the stage directions in the play say, A bell sounds. And Macbeth says, I go and it is done. The bell invites me. Hear it not, Duncan, for it is a knell that summons thee to heaven or to hell. See, Shakespeare understood the divide. There is no cure for those who reject the only cure there is. Will you not come to Christ and say, Lord Jesus, I am a blind girl. I am a blind man, wise to my own destruction, foolish in my arrogance. Make me see. And he will. And when you begin to see, you will see everything differently. Heaven above is softer blue, and earth around is sweeter green, and something lives in every hue that Christless eyes have never seen, and birds with gladder songs o'erflow, and earth with deeper beauty shine. Since I know, as now I know, I am his, and he is mine. Some of you could stand and testify, couldn't you, and say, you know, I'm so glad that I heard that message, and because I used to be just completely lost. I used to be completely blind, and even when I was blind, I thought I could see everything. Well, you may want to mention to the person next to you before you leave today, just check, make sure. Just say, what side are you on of the divide here? What side are you on?
0: 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He reveals himself in many ways, including through his creation. And this month, we are recommending a book titled The Language of Rivers and Stars, How Nature Speaks of the Glories of God. 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
1: Father, come now and write your word in our hearts. 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And what is of yourself, make it our own. I pray for many who sit as unconverted believers, that today they might hear your voice, not harden their hearts, and embrace Christ, who is the light of life. For it is in his name we pray. Amen.
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0: So Daniel, the second chapter, starting at verse 1, dear ones, notice, if you will, what the word of the Lord declares to us. It says, "And in the second year of the reign of Nebuchadnezzar, Nebuchadnezzar dreamed dreams, wherewith his spirit was troubled, and his sleep brake from him. Then the king commanded to call the magicians, and the astrologers, and the sorcerers, and the Chaldeans, for to show the king his dreams. So they came and stood before the king. And the king said unto them, I have dreamed a dream, and my spirit was troubled to know the dream. Then spake the Chaldeans to the king in Syriac, O king, live forever. Tell your servants the dream, and we will show you the interpretation. The king answered and said to the Chaldeans, The thing is gone from me. If you will not make known unto me the dream with the interpretation thereof, you shall be cut in pieces, and your houses shall be made a dunghill. But if you show the dream and the interpretation thereof, you shall receive of me gifts and rewards and great honor. Therefore show me the dream and the interpretation thereof. They answered again and said, Let the king tell his servants the dream, and we will show the interpretation of it. The king answered and said, I know of a certainty that you would gain the time, because you see the thing is gone from me. But if you will not make known unto me the dream, there is but one decree for you. For you have prepared lying and corrupt words to speak before me, till the time be changed. Therefore tell me the dream, and I shall know that you can show me the interpretation thereof. The Chaldeans answered before the king and said, There is not a man upon the earth that can show the king's matter. Therefore there is no king, lord, nor ruler that asks such things at any magician or astrologer or Chaldean. And it is a rare thing that the king requires, and there is none other that can show it before the king except the gods, whose dwelling is not with flesh. For this cause the king was angry and very furious, and commanded to destroy all the wise men of Babylon. And the decree went forth that the wise men should be slain, and they sought Daniel and his fellows to be slain." On today, my friends, I would like for us to take as our text of Scripture these verses of Scripture that we have found for us here in the book of Daniel, this second chapter. And it is from this text of Scripture that I would like to take some time on today and address the topic, what to do when the problem seems unsolvable. What to do when the problem seems unsolvable. Dear ones, as we look at the text of Scripture that is before us, what we have before us is the recounting of a time where Daniel and those that were with him were faced with a situation that, for the most part, seemed to be unsolvable. They are faced with a situation that, for them, at this particular time, it seemed to be unsolvable. It was a situation and a time that they were asked to address that was beyond their ability to fully understand it. It was a situation that was beyond their resources to even begin to address it. It was a situation that was beyond their knowledge to begin to comprehend it. And it was a situation that was beyond their strength to even begin to cope with it. And so they are dealing with a situation that for them was unsolvable. And dear ones, I would like to submit to all of you on today that there will be times in all of our lives where we too will be faced with situations that will seem unsolvable to us. You will be faced with situations at some point in time. If it hasn't happened already, just keep living. Because at some point in time, you are going to be faced with a situation that for all intent and purposes, for you, that situation is going to seem unsolvable. It's going to be a situation where it's going to be a time where the problems will have no easy answer. The issues that you are facing do not and will not clear up quickly. Yes. It will be a time where the struggles that you have seem to be unending and unrelenting. It's not that you're struggling. It's a struggle that seems to be unending. There's no end to this thing. And it is unrelenting. It is constant. You are constantly dealing with this in your mind, in your heart, in your soul. It's constantly dealing with you. And you are constantly dealing with it.
1: Yes.
0: And it will be a time where the questions will seem to become more complex and more confusing for you each day that passes.
1: Amen.
0: Dealing with those things that seem to be unsolvable. How do you deal with the unsolvable? How do you address what seems to be unaddressable? How do you fully resolve what is so complex you don't even know where to start? How do you deal with it? Now, the reason why I say all of this, dear ones, and I feel a fair amount of confidence in making this type of assertion, that all of us will have these times in our lives where we will be faced with something that will seem unsolvable to us. The reason why I say that, and as I said, the reason why I feel a fair amount of confidence in

0: Life can be messy, but you don't have to figure it out alone.
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3: You are right now trying to make sure you know what you're talking about before you say something. Our knowledge is limited, our strength is small, and our patience is fleeting. We have about as much patience as an egg timer in some things. We got not that much patience. All it takes is that much. You push us that much, we done. And so our patience is fleeting, and so it is only a matter of time, dear ones, before we find ourselves faced with a situation and faced with something that will test us beyond what we are able to deal with. Yeah. And we will find that we will fail that test.
4: Amen.
3: It's only a matter of time before something comes up, something happens, something arises in each one of our lives that will test us. And we will find that we are lacking the resources and the ability and the capacity to deal with that. It will seem unsolvable, and we will fail that test.
4: Amen.
3: But dear friends, I've got some good news on today to share with all of you.
4: Yes.
3: Because I want to let you know that we serve a God who does not have the same type of shortfalls and shortcomings that we have. That's good news.
4: Yes.
3: It's good news to know that we serve a God who does not have the same type of shortcomings and the same type of shortfalls that I have. Because for the Lord, even though our resources are finite, His resources are infinite. His knowledge is not limited like mine is. His knowledge is without limitation. His strength is not small like mine is. His strength, He is all powerful. His strength is omnipotent. Omnipotent. He's all powerful. And His patience is not fleeting like mine is. Because the Bible tells me that His mercy is from everlasting to everlasting.
4: Yes.
3: And dear ones, it's in these verses of Scripture that we have before us that we are told where Daniel and his companions come to the Lord in order to get His assistance to deal with a situation that for them was unsolvable. This situation was unsolvable for them. So they're coming to the Lord. And we want to see what Daniel and his companions do. But we also want to see what the Lord does for them, to see what we can learn when we face those types of situations in our own lives.
4: Amen.
3: Now, dear ones, as we look at the first 13 verses of Scripture, we're not going to read them all again. But as we look at the first 13 verses that we have here in Daniel, the second chapter, we are introduced to a situation where a man whose name was Nebuchadnezzar had a dream. Nebuchadnezzar is the king of the nation of Babylon, and he has this dream, and this dream troubles him. It troubles him so much that the Scripture says it woke him up from sleep. And so he has this dream, and he is dreaming about something that is not humanly possible. What he begins to ask is not humanly possible for the people that he is asking for to give it to them. They just can't do it. It's not humanly possible to give them what he is asking for. Nebuchadnezzar is asking for something, and they are incapable of being able to give it. Now, I want to be clear in what I'm saying at this point, dear ones, because what Nebuchadnezzar is asking for from these individuals, it is not something that cannot be done. It's something that cannot be done because it is humanly impossible for them to be able to do it. So Nebuchadnezzar is asking for something that cannot be done because it is humanly impossible for them to be able to do what he's asking for them to do. It is not, Nebuchadnezzar is not dealing with something that will not be done because they don't want to do it. They are dealing with something that cannot be done because they can't do it.
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1: Now, I want to be clear in what I'm saying at this point, dear ones, because what Nebuchadnezzar is asking for from these individuals, it is not something that cannot be done. It's something that cannot be done because it is humanly impossible for them to be able to do it. So Nebuchadnezzar is asking for something that cannot be done because it is humanly impossible for them to be able to do what he's asking for them to do. It is not, Nebuchadnezzar is not dealing with something that will not be done because they don't want to do it. They are dealing with something that cannot be done because they can't do it. Now, the reason I'm bringing this point up, dear ones, and I'm kind of specifying this is because for many of us, dear ones, many times we use the phrase "I can't" incorrectly. We use the phrase "I can't" incorrectly. Somebody will ask us to do something and we will say, "I can't," when in reality, a more truthful and a more honest statement would be, "I don't want to." I won't because I don't want to. Not that you can't, because to say you can't means that you are physically incapable of doing what is being requested or asked of you. For many of us, dear ones, that's not the case at all. The case is you just don't want to.
2: Amen.
1: You just don't want to. Yes. And so to be more honest and more truthful, you should say, "I won't" or "I will not," because I don't want to. But when you say, "I can't," you're saying something completely different. Nebuchadnezzar is asking for something that these individuals say, "We can't do this." What you are asking for is humanly impossible to do. And so there was what we see here is a situation that where what is being asked for them from these individuals is something that is literally impossible for them to do on their own. It is literally impossible for them to do. In your sanctified imagination, can't you see the scene? You know, Nebuchadnezzar's servants are—they're in the serving area, they're in the kitchen area, and they're doing their things. But it's late at night, so the night is far spent, and they're there preparing the meal for the morning, preparing things for the morning breakfast. And Nebuchadnezzar comes busting into the door, busting in, and he just looks at them with this crazed look in his eyes. He just looks at them, and they look at him and say, "Well, King, is everything okay? Is everything all right, King? Is everything okay? Where are the wise men? Where are the astrologers? Where are the magicians? Where are the sorcerers? Where are the Chaldeans? I need them. Okay, King, is everything all right? Just calm down. What happened? I had a dream, and it's troubling me. I don't know what the dream means. I don't understand what the dream is all about. It woke me up. The scripture says it broke him from his sleep. In other words, it was so jarring that it woke him up from a dead sleep. And he said, I need to know the interpretation. Get the wise men. Gather them together. Well, King, it's 2 in the morning. I don't care. Get them here. And I need them here today. I need them here now. And so the urgency, they go out and they get all the wise men. They get the sorcerers. They get the magicians. They get the astrologers. They get the Chaldeans. Now, the Chaldeans were individuals that were, that their specialty was Chaldean mysticism. And so they were mystics. And so they get these individuals and they all gather them together. They wake them up from their sleep. Come, the king needs to see you. The king needs you right now. Come on. It's 2:30 in the morning. I don't care. The king says he wants to see you. So he gathers them together and they get there together and they're there and they're before the king. Though I can only imagine that they are fearful beyond fearful. They're just wondering what in the world is going on. What's going to happen now? Are we going to even see the morning light? And so the king comes before them and says, "I had a dream, and I need for you to give me the interpretation. I had a dream, and I need to know what the dream is all about." And in my mind, in my sanctified mind, I could almost see all of them kind of breathing a sigh of relief. All right. Whew. Dream interpretation. We got this. We got this. We good. We good. We good. We dream. That's all. It's all it is. Dream interpretation. We got this. King, tell us the dream. Tell us what the dream is all about, King, and we'll let you know what the interpretation is. Because we got this. Bob is our specialist when it comes to dreams concerning machines. So if your dream is about machines, Bob is the guy. Bob is the guy we want to talk to. Sam over here, Sam, raise your hand, Sam. Sam over here. Sam in the back, he's the guy that is our specialist concerning dreams that have monsters in it. King, does your dream have a monster in it? Did it? Okay, well, no. But if it does, Sam's the guy we're going to go to because he will help you with that. Billy, back over there. Billy, he's the guy that, his specialty, he's the go-to guy for any dream that has clowns in it.
2: Yes.
1: Does your dream have a clown in it, King? You know, with the big red nose and the big... He's the guy. If your dream has clowns, Billy is the guy we're going to go to. And then Tommy in the back over here. Tommy, he's the go-to guy for any dream that deals with kittens or puppies. And so whatever your dream is about, King, just let us know what it is because we got you covered. Just tell us the dream, King. Nebuchadnezzar looks at him and says, I can't remember it. I can't remember it.
2: Right.
1: Can't remember the dream. But I need you to tell me what it's about.
2: Yeah.
1: The look of relief all of a sudden begins to drain off their face.
2: Yes,
1: as a look of dread and fear begins to come back on their face.
2: Yeah.
1: Okay, hold on, King. Hold on. Tell us the dream. We got the guy that can help you interpret it. We'll help you interpret it. Just tell us what it's about. I can't remember it. But I need you to tell me what the interpretation of the dream was. And now that I'm thinking about it, if you can't tell me what the... See, because if you can tell me the interpretation, then I know that you can tell me what the dream was about. So I need for you to tell me the interpretation first. Then I'll know you can tell me what all the dream was about. But if you can't tell me the interpretation, then there is but one decree for you, and that is you all need to die. You all need to die. The scripture goes on to say that now the Chaldeans said one more time, King, calm down, King. Tell us the dream. Just tell us what the dream was about. The king gets irritated. You guys are stalling. You guys are stalling. Why don't you tell me the interpretation? You're the wise man. Tell me. You're stalling. You're pressing for time. You know that if I give you enough time, you'll come up with some lie, some deceitful statement that you'll try to use to convince me that was my dream was about. So tell me the interpretation. They go on to say, the wise men go on to say, King, there's nobody that can do what you're asking for. There is no living person that can do this, King. Only God can do this.
2: Yes.
1: The scripture goes on to say that the king became enraged. He just says, you guys are useless. Why are you here? All of you need to die. In fact, you know what? Not just you need to die. Every wise man in Babylon needs to die.
2: Wow.
1: Kill them all. That's the scene.
2: Wow.
1: The problem is unsolvable. But dear ones, let me ask you a question. I got all your attention now. Let me ask you a question. Have you ever had a time when somebody asked you to do something that you couldn't do?
2: Yeah.
1: Not that you didn't want to do it. You could not do it.
2: Yeah.
1: Like being in two different places at the same time. You can't do it. And have you ever had a time in your life where the person got angry at you when you told them, I can't? Lord have mercy. Sometimes we feel guilty because we told a person, I can't.
2: Yeah.
1: Not that I won't, I can't. And so this is the scene that we have before us. They're dealing with a situation that was unsolvable. But dear ones, notice what we're told in verse 14. It says, then Daniel answered with counsel and wisdom to Arioch, the captain of the king's guard, which was gone forth to slay the wise men of Babylon. He answered and said to Arioch, the king's captain. Why is the decree so hasty from the king? Then Arioch made the thing known to Daniel. And so there was the first thing that we want to take note of concerning how Daniel begins to address this situation is Daniel begins to ask the question, why, okay, because Arioch is the captain of the guard. He's in charge of the military for Nebuchadnezzar. And so he has been given the charge to go out and slay all the wise men. So he comes to Daniel and Daniel asks him the question, what's the hurry? What's the rush? Why are you so hasty in this? And then Arioch begins to make known to Daniel what has happened and what the king has decreed. Notice what it says in verse 16. Then Daniel went in and desired of the king that he would give him time and that he would show the king the interpretation. And so the first thing that we want to see, dear ones, is that Daniel encourages everybody to slow down in how they're responding to things. That's the first thing you need to do. When you're dealing with a situation that seems unsolvable, dear ones, first thing, slow down.
3: Good. Yes.
1: Slow down
3: yes.
1: in what you're doing. Slow down before you respond too hastily. Slow down. I know it seems unsolvable. I know the pressure is on. I know you feel like you got to do something right now. Slow down.
3: Amen.
1: Dear ones, notice that first Daniel talks to Arioch, who was over all of the king's guard, and encourages him. Slow down. Why is this thing so hasty? Just slow down. And then, after Daniel is brought before the king himself, Daniel asks the king to slow down. Give me time, and I'll give you the interpretation.

Hello, dear ones. This is Pastor Michael Fields. And here at the end of today's broadcast, I just wanted to take a moment and say thank you to all of you for taking the time out of your day to tune in and listen to our program. My hope is that today's broadcast has been a blessing to you in some way and has helped you in your walk and in your relationship with the Lord. 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
15: For all of history, it's been the hope of believers that one day, apart from this corrupt flesh, we're going to be changed. He's going to appear. We're going to see him. And this is the highest pursuit of mankind. To see God. To be in fellowship with God. Everything is downhill from here. Like there's nothing more. There's nothing higher. This is the blessing of those who have looked to Jesus in this lifetime. In Matthew chapter 5, verse 8, Jesus said, "Blessed are the pure in heart, for they shall see God." Who are the pure in heart? We'd like to count ourselves as pure in heart, independent of God, but it's not true. We're pure in heart because he's made our hearts pure, right? He's changed our hearts. He's given us a new heart, a redeemed heart, a forgiven heart. And as we have been changed, as we have been redeemed, and as we have this as a longing, it's going to be satisfied one day. We will see God. The glory of all of this, and what we see here in the text, is again, it's something that's hard for us to imagine, but it's a world that's no longer fallen. Populated with people who are no longer fallen. Now, verse 4 is probably one of the most well-known verses in the scripture, certainly in the book of Revelation. Let me read it again. "And he will wipe away every tear from their eyes, and there will no longer be any death, there will no longer be any mourning or crying or pain. The first things have passed away." He's describing a state of life, a state of living that we've never experienced. We don't know what it's like to not have those things because we live in a fallen world, in these fallen mortal bodies. He says those things are gone. Those things are gone. They're all associated with the fall. They're all a result of sin. And here in this kingdom, this world that God is bringing, that's all going to be gone. Everything corrupt and bad that came from the fall is all going to be gone. No longer any death. In Isaiah 25, the prophet writes about this. Again, same exact thing we're reading here in Revelation. Verses 8 and 9, he says, "He will swallow up death. He will swallow up death for all time. And the Lord God will wipe away tears from their faces, and he'll remove the reproach of his people from all the earth. For the Lord has spoken." I always love that little tagline. "For the Lord has spoken." Don't you love that? It's like God has declared this. This is what he's going to do. Verse 9 says, "And it will be said in that day, behold, this is our God for whom we have waited that he might save us. This is the Lord for whom we have waited. Let us rejoice and be glad in his salvation." There's this idea again of relationship. As we enter into eternity with God, we're going to be in relationship with him. This is him. We're going to get to see him. Now, that verse 4, people who have no faith in Jesus love the idea of the verse. No tears, no death. Hey, all those former things are gone. People love that verse. It's held on to by people. They recite it at funerals. They recite it even when there's no evidence of saving faith. Because it's one of those verses like, wow, that sounds really good. Unfortunately, and especially in light of verse 8, it doesn't apply to them. To people who have no faith in Christ, this verse does not apply to them. I want to say this as plainly and just simply as I can. I don't know everybody here. I know most of you. If you're actively rejecting Jesus in this life, verse 4 should not be your expectation in the life to come. The promise is for those who have trusted in Jesus, who are currently trusting in him, who've had their sins forgiven. This hope is not for the unforgiven. That needs to be said. But what's coming is real. Like that's another thing that we need to totally understand, and we need to try to share with people who don't believe in Christ. This is reality. What's coming is real. I think sometimes heaven can seem like a hope to us that's not really real. Like, well, yeah, I think, maybe. Look at verse 5. I love verse 5 because it makes this statement about the narrative, about the things that John is describing. He says, this is serious and it's real. Verse 5 says, and he who sits on the throne said, behold, I am making all things new. He said, write, for these words are faithful and true. He who sits on the throne obviously is talking about, you know, this is from God. He says, John, I want you to write this down. John, write this down. And then it seems superfluous to say these words are faithful and true. Of course they're faithful and true. This is the word of God. But you see this happen in Scripture oftentimes where God is trying to emphasize something. Jesus did this all the time. He would say, truly, truly, or King James, verily, verily, right? He would say, hey, what I'm saying is true, but I want you to really pay attention to this, truly, truly. That's exactly what's going on here. These words are faithful and true. You can bank on them. And so he's emphasizing these things. He's emphasizing the reality of it. Because they're otherwise things that people might not really fully believe. You know, people look at the whole book of Revelation and go, well, you know, it's kind of the whole thing's kind of a metaphor, and it's just this poetic language or whatever, or apocalyptic language, and we're not really sure. Come on. It's crystal clear. God says, write this down. I want you to make sure, write this down. These things are true. This is the word of God. In verse 6, it says, he said to me, it is done. It is done. I am the Alpha and the Omega, the beginning and the end. And I will give to the one who thirsts from the spring of water of life without cost. Now we've gone through the whole, you know, we're here at the end, nearly the end of the book of Revelation. And we've seen all of these things go on. All of this trouble that's come upon the world, the destruction of the world system, now the destruction of the world itself, and the new Jerusalem coming down, a new heaven and a new earth, all of this thing, and God just says, here, it's done. Reminds us of the words of Christ, doesn't it? On the cross where he says, it's finished. And it's kind of the same thing. I've accomplished this. It's done. It's wrapped up. What Jesus did, of course, when he says it is finished on the cross, he had surrendered his life. He was surrendering his life, which meant the salvation for millions, for everyone who had turned to him, for everyone who had looked to him. Now, the new heaven and the new earth have appeared. And all the former things are gone. God says, okay, that's done. Let's get going. He calls himself the Alpha and the Omega, the beginning and the end. Alpha is, of course, the first letter in the Greek alphabet. The Omega is the last letter. It's language that just indicates I'm everything. Like, that's literally what he's saying when he says, I'm the Alpha, you know, Alpha and the Omega. And this isn't some boast of a man. This is God. I'm the beginning and the end. I'm the first and the last. This is his character. This is his nature. Again, we quickly run out of appropriate language to describe him. How can you describe God who is doing all these things and has done all these things? Like we sing, oh, awesome God. It's not enough. We sing, great and mighty God. It's not enough. Beginning and the end starts to kind of get there. But really what he's saying is, I'm everything. I am the first. I am the last. I am eternal. And I'm everything in between. And then he says, again, he's laid out who he is and by what authority he does all these things. And then in verse 6, after that, he says, I'm going to give. I'm going to give to you. I'm going to give to the one who thirsts from the spring of the water of life without cost. God has always been the sustainer of life. Amen. He's given you life. He has sustained your life. Here, he's speaking to, you know, the idea of thirst, the idea of water. It's like the basic element that we need to live. It's the basic element that we need to live and to be satisfied. And that's really the picture. It has to do with satisfying every need that mankind has. If you haven't learned this, you need to learn this. Right? Again, we sang it over and over again. I think it's kind of interesting as we sang that lyric, I was thinking, wow, this is really appropriate. Oh Lord, you satisfy. The entire story, history of humanity is encapsulated in this one thought. Our lives apart from Christ were, we were just looking for something else. Right? We were going to some other well. We were going to some other source. We thought, well, I'm hungry. I'll go here. Our bodies had desires, and so we went over there. We had thoughts and desires that we thought, well, I'll try something else. And even though God has said, hey, that's not the place to go, we went there anyway. This just goes back to the garden, right? Where God said, hey, from all the trees you can eat, just don't eat this one. Oh, that's the one we want, because that's the one that's really going to satisfy. That's the one that's really going to open up our minds. We'll know good and evil. God says, no, I want to be your satisfaction. And I will be. And here, he will be. He will quench our thirst. Every thirst, every desire, every need that we have, it says, I'm going to give it to you. Jesus offered this same living water, if you recall. He stood in public, and I love this. It says in John 7, 37 and 38, it says, now on the last day, the day of the great feast, so there was a lot of people around in Jerusalem. There was massive amounts of crowds, and he just, it says he stood and he cried out saying, if anyone is thirsty, let him come to me and drink. No, he didn't have like buckets of Gatorade or anything. He wasn't talking about, you know, he didn't have a stack of Costco water with him. He was using the metaphor of thirst, which we all should be able to identify with, saying, if you're thirsty, come to me. Come to me. And he went on, verse 38, he who believes in me, as the scripture says, from his innermost being will flow rivers of living water. It's a spring. It's a spring that will, as you look to Jesus, it's a spring that will come up within you. Such a beautiful picture, isn't it? It's just that, it's that fountain that flows. And don't miss this. I love this. You should understand this. In heaven, in the economy of heaven, everything's free. Like, well, we can't, again, we can't really. What? Look, what do I have to do to get that living water? Just ask. What? It's free. He says, I'll give it to you. I want to give it to you. This is the basic thing that we have trouble with, right? Our earthly economy is such that we have to work for what we need. Life is toil. That does not apply to spiritual things. Of course you have to work. That's part of the curse. But it doesn't apply to spiritual things. Spiritual things are received. And that's what this is saying. Salvation is a gift. Remember Jesus with the woman at the well, the Samaritan woman, the woman that he wasn't supposed to be talking to? He said to her, John 4:10, he says, if you knew the gift of God and who it is who says to you, give me a drink, you would have asked him. And he would have given you living water. Again, you would have just asked, and he would have just given it to you. The picture of living water, the picture of water, it's synonymous with new life. It's synonymous with the gift of the Holy Spirit, right? That's the fountain that flows, that's never ending. It's a never ending source of life and goodness within us. The new life that God gives, he gives to those who look to him, who simply ask, do you have eternal life? Have you received eternal life? It's the most important question anyone could ever ask you. Do you have it? Do you know it? The text tells us that this is the promise. All of these things that he's describing, they're the promise. It says to the one who overcomes, to the overcomer. John describes that in 1 John chapter 5. He says, who is the one who overcomes the world? But he who believes that Jesus is the Son of God. That's who's being referred to. That's who's the recipient of this. All of these promises belong specifically to people who are trusting in Jesus Christ. And then there's this great inheritance that's described. It's the future of all believers, and it's just this. And this, again, it seems an interesting coincidence that it's on Father's Day. We're reading this line, I will be his God, and he will be my son. As if everything else isn't enough. Not just that we'll see God, but we're in this relationship that, again, as believers, we kind of enjoy, but not fully. We're going to fully enjoy this. And it's, please don't take this incorrectly, women. This is generic. Sons and daughters, you're going to have this relationship with your Heavenly Father. You're going to see him. You're going to know him. You're going to be with him forever. I will be his God. He will be my son. This is the future for the believer. It's a present reality for us as Christians. But what awaits us is the fulfillment of it. And it's much more substantive. Even to the point where we can't completely understand it. We're going to see God. We'll be with God. We're going to spend eternity with him in this relationship with him as his children and heirs with Christ. Now, verse 8 is a bit of a downer, but it's important to not gloss over. Verse 8 reminds us of the reality of hell. Verse 8 lists off these sins by which sinners are known. You can take a look at it. The cowardly, the unbelieving, the abominable, the murderers, the immoral persons, the sorcerers and idolaters and liars, sinners. I think when we look at this list, and it's a general list, it's not all inclusive, like we could flesh it out with lots of other, different things. It's important that when we look at the list, though, we're not thinking about others. I think it's easy to do that, to look at the list and go, well, yeah, he's talking about those people. He's talking about those people. I was interacting on social media the other day, and an old friend of mine was ranting. Social media, that's what we do, right? And he just had this post where he just wrote, It's nobody any of you all know, so just don't try to figure it out. But he wrote this. He just wrote this. He says, it seems like a very small percentage of people are honest, loyal, and trustworthy. And I thought, well, that's interesting. And this is where all my kids would say, Dad, just don't. But I did. And so he says, again, it seems that a very small percentage of people are honest, loyal, and trustworthy. So Pastor Jim had to make a comment, and I just wrote, none are entirely honest. Then I walked away. It's like, oh, man. And so right away, I got pushback from a certain fellow that I know, and he said, you're wrong. I'm a guy who tells it like it is. Isn't it funny how we like to look at ourselves that way? I'm not like those guys. I'm better. I'm better than those guys. And it was kind of interesting because I've been interacting with this particular guy. I didn't comment anymore on that particular thread because you know how it is. There's no sense in arguing with the mob. But privately, I wrote to this individual who said, no, I'm a straight talker. Because I've been watching him for the last couple of months. He's going through a divorce with his wife, who he's been married to for something like 35 years. And these guys aren't Christians, but he's like been just railing, just like foul, foul things about his wife. And I wrote to him and I said, you know, buddy, I thought it was interesting that you said that thing about truth. I said, but I've been watching your social media and you're just like writing these derogatory things about your wife that you love, that you committed to, that you were married to, that you raised children with, and that you have grandchildren with. I just said, brother, this isn't right. You act like a man. Take all that down and apologize. This isn't right. This isn't what men do. And I appealed to his sense of pride, I think, and he did it. He took it all down. And I've offered both him and his wife, they're old friends of mine, and I've offered in both of them. I've said, hey, if you want counseling, I'd love to sit down with you guys and see if I can help. And I think it's kind of gone a little. You know, it may be too late, and there's a lot of drugs involved. But it just reminded me of just this idea. We like to look at the list of sins and go, well, that's not me. That's not me. You need to look at that list here in verse 8. And on some level, you need to see yourself. Every one of us, we need to look at it and see ourselves. Because we're corrupt. And the Bible tells us this, Romans 3:23. All have sinned and fall short of the glory of God. See, you can't fully understand the grace of God until you understand your condition apart from Him. And that's the glory of what we're reading about in Revelation, the glory that's to come. The backdrop of it is that we don't deserve any of it because we're sinners. Our sinful condition, this what's in verse 8, hell was our prior destination. We fully deserve death according to the word of God, Romans 6:23. The wages of sin is death. We deserve that. Sin and the sentence of death is the black velvet on which the diamonds of the gospel are displayed. And it's only when we see ourselves in that list as formerly sinners that we fully understand the grace of God. And we begin to see a glimpse of the glory that's to come. If you've never repented and asked Jesus to forgive you, you need to do that. I mean, that's the thing. I'm trying to lead this guy online. I'm trying to lead him to that place where he understands, hey, you're corrupt, buddy. You need a savior. If you've never come to a place where you recognize yourself as a sinner, you need to understand, again, these promises don't belong to you. They're not promises for unbelievers. They're promises for believers. Those who first see themselves as sinners, but then ask for forgiveness. And the Bible tells us that when we ask, when we repent of our sins, we turn to Jesus, he forgives us. And all these things are ours. Just as death will be swallowed up for the believer, death itself will swallow up the unbeliever. Let's make sure we have a relationship with Jesus. Amen.
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20: Thank you, Jesus. Thank you, Lord. Bless your holy name. Hallelujah, amen. Hallelujah, amen. Hallelujah, amen. Again, I don't rotely say, but I do say that this is an honor. This is a blessing. This is a pleasure, excuse me, to be with you unto another Resurrection Sunday. It truly is. Rotely means not giving it any thought, and I give it sincere thought that God has so seemed fit to choose to use me another Resurrection Sunday to remind us of one thing, and that is about the Damascus Road ministry, that life-transforming ministry, that three-in-one ministry. Like Saul, when he was on the road and had that life-transforming experience when he met Jesus. There's no way that you can have an encounter with Christ and still remain the same. At least that's the way I see it. And the Damascus Road ministry is that type of a life-transforming ministry. It's a three-in-one ministry. It's a physical, mental, spiritual transforming ministry so that you'll have a spiritual, psychological, physical life. Because when you're born with a physical, psychological, and spiritual way of life, of living. And this is not how God intended for us to be, because that's an evil way to live, worrying about your physical well-being at all costs. No, we need to flip that script. And when you spell evil backwards, you end up spelling live. And that means you got to get your spiritual life in order. Your psychological and then the physical will fall in place. And you can do that at the Damascus Road Ministry. You just got to give us a call, because it's by appointment only. And so if you call one of these two numbers, area code 206-947-2117, area code 206-715-0796. Again, those numbers are area code 206-947-2117 or area code 206-715-0796. 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And we're held at the Skyway Resource Center. 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Amen. Well, we're in the book of Mark still. We have started chapter 1, and we have opened up verses 16 through 20. And so if you'll grab your Bibles and turn there with me, that's where you'll find me this morning. Mark chapter 1, verses 16 through 20. And as you're there, I trust you can say with me now, this book is the Word of God. I believe it is true from cover to cover. It is without error, and it is absolutely perfect. In Jesus' mighty name, amen and amen and amen. Let us read as I read from the New King James Version. And as he walked by the Sea of Galilee, he saw Simon and Andrew, his brother, casting a net into the sea, for they were fishermen. Then Jesus said to them, "Follow me, and I will make you become fishers of men." They immediately left their nets and followed him. When he had gone a little farther from there, he saw James, the son of Zebedee, and John, his brother, who also were in the boat mending their nets. And immediately he called them, and they left their father Zebedee in the boat with the hired servants and went after him. And may the Lord add a blessing to the reading, the seeing, the hearing, the understanding, and most importantly, the application of his holy word. As I have just read unto us, Mark chapter 1, verses 16 through 20. And the title of this series is, Jesus is calling. Is he calling you? Jesus is calling. Is he calling you? And just a quick little summary of what we have unpacked thus far in the reading of Mark chapter 1, verses 16 through 20, is that his call is personal, as he personally called the four men. And then we also know that it is a private call. It's a personal call, and yet at the same time, it's a private call. Look at verse 20 again. And immediately he called them, and they left their father Zebedee in the boat with the hired servants and went after him. See, they left Zebedee as well as the servants. It's a personal and a private call. But not only is it a personal, private call, we know that it is a public call. A public call. In other words, we're not just called personally and privately for ourselves, but we're called personally and privately so that then we can have a public presentation of who our Lord and Savior Jesus Christ is, because he's calling us for his honor and his glory, and not so much as for ourselves. Amen? Amen. And as I started last week, I also made mention that his call is precious. His call is precious. But due to time, I got interrupted, so I want to go back and remind us that his call is precious because, see, these men were nothing special. They were just common, ordinary fishermen, and they were not highly educated.

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3: Exodus chapter 3. He chose Abraham from all the thousands of other men who lived in Ur of the Chaldees. Genesis chapter 12. He chose Paul, who hated the church in Jesus Christ. Acts chapter 9. 1 Timothy 1 verse 15. He chose a small boy and his lunch to feed a multitude. John chapter 6. Jesus chooses those whom no one else would choose so that he might get the greatest glory. 1 Corinthians chapter 1 verse 27. The very fact that a person gets saved and then is allowed to serve the Lord is a privilege and a blessing beyond comparison. Hallelujah, amen, hallelujah, amen, hallelujah, amen. I mean, after all, we deserve to be in hell. The only reason we have hope is because of God's grace. To think that he would save sinners and then use them to carry out his work is a truth that is precious beyond belief. His call is precious, church. God's creation. He takes us like we are, saves us by his grace, and puts us into his service. Thank you, Jesus. 2 Corinthians 4:7. I always want to give a scripture verse because I don't want people running around talking about, well, this is what Pastor Dr. Alvin L. Curry said. No, this is what the word says. This is let the truth set you free. And the only thing that is true is his word. And that is what the Lord does. He takes us like we are, saves us by his mercy and grace, and then puts us into service. That's what he does. His treasure is my trash. Never take your salvation for granted. Never, ever take your salvation for granted. What he did when he called you and saved you is a thing of more precious than the mind can comprehend. If the Lord is calling you to come to Jesus for salvation, do not spurn his call. If he's calling you to a deeper level of service, do not hesitate, but go full out for Jesus. His call is precious. His call is so precious that is pricey. His call is pricey. See, these men were called upon to make some real expensive choices. They were called upon to leave their friends. They were called upon to leave their family. They were called upon to leave their fortune. Basically, the only life they had ever known. They were expected to trade the certain for the uncertain, the visible for the invisible, and the known for the unknown, their ability for their inability, and their possible for the impossible.

These men knew fishing inside and out. But they were helpless when it came to doing that which Jesus was calling them to do. His call was a call that would cost, them everything. When Jesus calls us, it costs us everything. This call was a pricey call for every one of them, as it is for every one of us. Yet they determined that the price was worth paying. The Bible says that they forsook their nets. This word means that they served all their ties with the nets. They severed them, cut them loose. They severed all their ties with the nets. They walked off and left everything behind. Jesus was more worth more to them than anything they may have been walking away from. I'm going to turn there. It's a little bit ahead of ourselves, but I want to go there because I want you to put it in your spiritual backpack. But if you happen not to, you'll know that it's been read to you. It's Mark chapter 8, and I just want to read verses 36 and 37. He said, this is Jesus talking, "For what will it profit a man if he gains the whole world and loses his own soul? Or what will a man give in exchange for his soul?" When the call of Jesus comes in your life and mine, we need to understand that often it will cost us plenty. Everything. Of course, his salvation is free. Yes, I don't want to be misinterpreted. And his power to serve is given to us freely by grace. But the cost of being saved and of selflessly serving the Lord is often a high price to pay. There will be those who will not understand it when you get saved. They will not understand the change in your life. They will not understand the desire to follow him. They will not understand the differences that Jesus makes in your life. They will not even understand how you can give up everything to walk with him. It won't make sense to them. And as a result, many will turn back. Turn back on you and have nothing further to do with you. You can go and read that text for yourself. It's Matthew chapter 10, verses 34 through 39. He would have us to come, church. Come to a place, or to the place, I should say, to the place where we value him and his will more than anything else in this world. As this world is passing away, it will be only when Jesus becomes more precious to our hearts than family, friends, and fortunes that we will be able to give him the service that he deserves. Sometimes what we are called to give up is nothing more than nets. And at other times, we are called upon to walk out on things that are really precious to us. We have to come to the place where Jesus is more precious than anything else in the world. If anyone ever tells you that serving the Lord is an easy road, they are lying to you. There will be trials, at least there'll be little t trials. There will be self-sacrifice. There will be problems. There will be enemies.
even with all the difficulties that rear their ugly heads as we pass through this world, Jesus is worth it all. Hallelujah. Amen. Hallelujah. Amen. Hallelujah. Amen. His calling you to be saved is his calling you to do service to him. And let me encourage you to delay no longer, but to come to him and get occupied for the glory of God. His call is pricey, but his call is powerful. Very powerful. See, when the Lord's call came, these men left their nets and their profession without question. They did not call a committee meeting. Have a debate. Take a vote. Inquire about a contract. Or a length of service. When Jesus called, these men left everything to follow him immediately. Immediately. They stepped out of their ships. They stepped away from their lives. And they went after Jesus. And they experienced a powerful change of life. It was a transforming life change. And you know my albinism for change. It's beautiful for me. I pray it be the same for you. C-H-A-N-G-E. Completely having another new growth experience. And you might as well put an S on there and say spiritually. Because this is a spiritual change that takes place when you answer the call of Jesus. Personally. Privately. Publicly. Preciously, pricely, and yes, now, privately. When they left their nets, their ships, their incomes, their friends, and their families, they took on a new lifestyle of just doing just what Jesus was doing, walking. Walking. When they started out after Jesus, they began walking his direction to his destination at his speed and in his steps. Hallelujah, amen. Hallelujah, amen. Hallelujah, amen. That's what serving Jesus is all about. When they walked away, they were never able to make a return to the old life. They tried, but they could not go all the way back. John 21, read that chapter later. Jesus changed everything for these men. Their lives were never the same. In fact, Peter, James, and John were martyred for Jesus. And John was boiled in oil and exiled to Patmos. When the call of Jesus comes to a life, whether it is for salvation or for service, it is a powerful call. It results in immediate action. And when the Lord calls, he is not looking for a debate. He's looking for instant obedience. His call begins with a powerful change that takes place in the life of the one who follows him. This change is so great that a return to the old way of life is difficult to even imagine. 2 Corinthians 5:17, for therefore, if any man be in Christ, he is a new creation. Old things have passed away and all things have become new. His call and our obedience to his call will result in our leaving our path to follow his path, in our walking in his direction to his destination, at his speed and in his steps. It is so powerful that the person called wants to forsake everything that stands between him, us, and our walking with him. There are those who have experienced the call of God
to follow him, still they choose to hang on to things of the world. Don't let that happen to you. If he's calling you, allow nothing to stand in your way, to stand in your way of experiencing his life, his life-changing power. If you ever meet him and respond to his call, you will never be the same. That's the whole reason why Jesus came. That's why he allowed himself to be stretched wide. That's why he allowed himself to be hanged high. That's why he allowed himself to be pierced in the side. And that's why he bled and died. And that's why early Sunday morning, Jesus got up, and Jesus got up with all power, and he got up with all might in his hand. Hallelujah. Amen. Hallelujah. Amen. Hallelujah. Amen.

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8: 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Today, Pastor Clark continues the series Dressed for Victory. The title of today's message is Dressed for Victory, Part 2. And now, Daniil Clark.
9: Paul looks at each piece of the Roman armor through the lens of our need of Jesus. He first says, stand, having girded yourself, girded your loins. Here we go. With truth. Because you got to know what you're up against. Now here's what you need to put on. Gird your loins with truth. Now, I've come to understand something quite interesting about the belt of an ancient Roman soldier. Very important. Besides helping to protect the abdomen, you know, they had this large section in the front that would help to protect. Besides protecting the abdomen, the belt of the ancient Roman soldier also held the rest of the armor together. It helped the rest of the armor to make sense. And it also supported the weight of the rest of the armor. So when you tighten that belt, it shifted the weight off the shoulders of the soldier, and now it held the weight of the armor you were wearing. So the weight of the armor is borne by the belt, and the composition of the armor is held together by the belt. And in the spiritual context, Paul invites us to think of the belt as truth. We start here because that's exactly where the battle is. Paul doesn't start anywhere else. He starts with truth because that's where the battle is. Speaking of the ultimate enemy, Jesus said he was a murderer from the beginning and does not stand in truth because there is no truth in him. Here we go. Jesus says when he lies, talking about the devil now, he speaks out of his own character. For he is a liar and the father of lies. Paul starts with truth because that's where the battle is. The tactic of the enemy is a tactic of deception. American author Mark Twain once noted that a lie can travel halfway around the world. You know it? While the truth is still putting on its shoes. It sounds, if you listen to Mark Twain, like the battle is already decided. It sounds like the strife between truth and falsehood has been decided by speed. You know how it is. A lie travels so fast that by the time the truth begins to make its sojourn, the lie has done its work. You know how it is. We hear something, and you ever played the game Chinese telephone or whatever you want to call it, and something becomes something else and becomes something about, and by the time it's gone down the road, it is so unrecognizable, and it almost seems hopeless, this idea of truth. Truth. This idea seems to have been the experience of the Roman governor Pontius Pilate, who presided over the trial of Jesus. Jesus said to him, "Everyone who is of the truth listens to my voice." And you can hear the resignation in Pilate's response. What is truth? Huh? Truth. What is truth? You bring the subject of truth up today and get all kinds of things, especially out here in the West. There's this increasingly popular version of truth that is built on the concept of what fits. What fits my outlook? What fits my preferences? What fits my opinions? What fits my ideals? What fits my worldviews? What fits my ambitions? We call it my truth versus your truth. A tactic of the enemy to level deceptions and call it truth. But there is a more protective and healing understanding of truth that is not predicated on what fits. It is predicated on what is. Truth is what is. Truth is not dependent on me. It's what is. And even with that realization, even if we want to say that, you know, we talk about the relativistic mindset. We say, listen, man, have you ever heard someone say, there is no such thing as absolute truth? Never heard that? It is a very passionate concept. The main challenge I have with that concept is every time I hear it, it sounds to me like the one thing that is intended to be an exception. Are you then saying that that is absolutely true? No such thing as absolute truth. If that's true, it has to be absolutely true. And so the idea that my truth is for me and your truth is for you is one of the ways that we wrestle with the things that we sometimes want to avoid. Some of the things that would otherwise hold us accountable, some of the things through which God can help to sanctify and grow us. But sometimes when we look at truth as what is, we wrestle with it and we're not satisfied still. So we say, all right, fine, truth is outside of me, but I somehow still have to shape it a little bit. And so what I will express claiming to be truth is a portion of the truth. Or what I will do is go ahead and overshoot the truth. I live in a day and age, and we all do, of relentless exaggeration. When people want to make something sound a particular way, y'all ever turned on the television and listened to public discourse? You gotta make it as ugly and exaggerated and so far over the truth. Yeah, the truth was somewhere in there, but my exaggeration is my own reshaping of this truth because I still need to benefit from the outcome of the expression. So if the truth is too good, I'll say part of it. If the truth isn't good enough, I will exaggerate it. Whatever it takes to come up with something that can keep me comfortable. Paul says, stand, having girded your loins with truth. Read in the book Patriarchs and Prophets and get to the chapter that talks about the law of God. And now down to this portion around bearing false witness against our neighbor. I know most of us would say, yeah, no, I don't do that. I don't do that. I don't tell these big and overt lies against my neighbor. But how about the half-truths or the exaggerated truths? How about those times we're willing to shape things just skewed enough? Here's the quote. Man, Ellen White goes after it here. She's like, listen, man, here's how deception works. By a glance of the eye, by a motion of the hand, By an expression of the countenance, a falsehood may be told as effectually as by words. All intentional overstatement, every hint or insinuation calculated to convey an erroneous or exaggerated impression, even the statement of facts in such a manner as to mislead, is falsehood. I read this exposing description and I go back to the review of my own life and I say, thou shalt not bear false witness against thy neighbor. Gird your loins, man. The devil looks for any opening, any weakness, any access point. And you might sit comfortably saying, yeah, I'm related to the truth, even if I'm not saying everything. I'm still connected to the truth, even if I'm overstating it. Devil says that's where it starts. Falsehood. What is truth? A lie makes its way halfway around the world while the truth is still putting on its shoes. And so sometimes we feel safer riding the wave. The Bible says those who wait on the Lord shall renew their strength. Even if truth feels a little bit slower, there's a song written by James Russell Lowell. He wrote it as a poem. It was later put to lyrics, and it's now in your hymnals. And one of those verses says this, an American poet, talking about the speed of evil. Though the cause of evil prosper, yet 'tis truth alone is strong. Though her portion be the scaffold, right, about to be executed, and upon the throne be wrong, yet that scaffold sways the future. And behind the dim unknown standeth God within the shadow, keeping watch above his own. Gird your loins with truth, and not the version of truth that keeps us comfortable. The version of truth by which we are sanctified, by which we are healed, by which we grow. I'll take you to one final example out of my time living in New York City. I told you that I was studying journalism while I was there. This is not a Christian school of any kind, and I was studying. There were a couple of friends that were going to the same school that had a Christian background like me. They both grew up in Jamaica, both Seventh-day Adventists. They understood the beautiful truth of rest in God that the Sabbath provides to us. And on this particular semester, there was a week that we now faced with a particularly difficult assignment. And we were trying our best to get this assignment done, but it was causing a lot of trouble and headache to pull this assignment together. And the clock was ticking. And the professor reminded us that we had a deadline of Saturday night at midnight to make the online submission. Saturday night, midnight. Friday came, and one of my friends that I just expressed to you and I realized that we still had a long way to go to get this assignment completed. I'm talking about living in truth. My truth versus the truth. And at this intersection, my friend and I were trying to consider, how am I going to finish this thing? Like, we know how much time we have left. We know the volume of work we still have left to do. And I'm not here to berate my friend. She made a choice that, for all intents and purposes, seemed quite logical. In fact, I too had the struggle and the consideration in my mind. My friend decided, man, listen, tomorrow, Saturday morning, I'm going to the library. Yeah, I'm going to spend my day. I'm going to make sure I get all the rest of work left to be done on this assignment. I'm telling you, I'm not better than she is. I'll tell you what, for a hot second, I wondered if that was the way I needed to go too. Talking about living in my truth. My truth was, I had an assignment that needed to be completed. My truth was, if the assignment is not completed, I may end up failing this course. My truth was, I've got to do what I've got to do. We're all out here living in our own truth. But the word of God was just rich enough in my heart in that moment that I made the decision. I said, you know what? There is still yet a higher truth. And this higher truth brings my mind to the reality of rest in the one who says, I've got your back. I made you. I will sustain you. I will rescue you. All the truths of the Sabbath came back to my mind, and I made that illogical or otherwise seemingly illogical decision. I said, you know what? Church is where it's at. And so church for me at that point was kind of far away. It was quite a commute to get to church. And so I decided I'm going to take my laptop with me. Church, it was a West Indian church in New York, Elder Lambert. So the way we do church back home, it's an all-day affair. Yeah, when we're done here, we do potluck. Typically, we go home. No, we're just starting in the Caribbean. And so this was one of those kinds of churches, majority Caribbean, lots of Africans, so forth, in that church. And so I knew I was going to be at church all day. I went with the laptop. I went with my papers. I stuck it in a bag, and I said, I'm going to honor this gift of rest that's been given to me, and then when the sun sets, I'm going to see what's left of the time before midnight. Worshipped, rested, enjoyed the gift of the Sabbath. And I'm not telling you anything here to say I went in and all of a sudden there was this great impression of wisdom that came over me. No, it didn't. Man, I was shaking in my boots. As soon as the sun set, I went for my computer. The rest were off to their social activities, and I went to one corner of the church and said, all right, God, thank you for the rest you've given to me. Now, would you bless these efforts? I typed away. I did everything I could. I worked on this assignment. I watched the clock. It wouldn't stop. Why wouldn't the clock stop? I wish that I would be the second person after that biblical miracle who would be able to say, God, move the dial back. But he didn't. He didn't. The clock kept moving, and I kept writing and rushing. And I said, you know what? It came really close. And I said, God, this has got to be it. I'm giving this one over to you. And I submitted this assignment for the little bit of time that I spent finishing the volume of work that needed to be done. A few days later, my friend and I were on campus again, and for whatever reason, she noticed that the grade had been submitted. She went online before I did and saw that the grade was submitted. Now, I did not want to see this grade. I knew I did the right thing. But I also know that there's no magic trick. God's not always going to bless in the ways you want, right? The rewards are always there, but not always in the ways you're hoping. So I was a little bit nervous about it, and my nerves really tightened when she saw her grade. I think her grade, it was marked out of 20. This was an assignment marked out of 20. I think her grade was somewhere 11 or 12. Out of 20. So it was a master's program, not a very good thing to be that close to 50% with this weight of an assignment. So when she saw that, I was in no position of judgment. I was not like, ha, see, should have kept the Sabbath. Ha, see, you should have come to church with me. No, no, no, that's not what I was thinking. I was thinking, if that's what she got, and she put the time in, if that's what she got when she worked so much harder than I did, I worse don't want to see my grade now. I'm going to keep this thing shut. But she kept asking, so Daniil, what did you get? I don't know. Leave me alone. Come on, then, what did you get? And she was wondering, like, how could I have gotten 11 or 12? And I said, all right, let me. And I went in. And my confusion was not clarified. Because the number, how much did I say it was marked out of everybody? The number I saw on the screen was 22. So I was not celebrating. Because I said, for sure, the professor made a mistake. I now know what he meant. My friend got 11, and I got 2. He just happened to hit it twice by mistake. And it's because this is, it's out of 20, so clearly the mark is a mistake. And so I was floored, I was discouraged. I'm like, I know it was an error. I don't even know what I really got. Maybe it's a 2, maybe it's even worse than that. But the class was that night, so as soon as I got into the class, I went straight to the professor. I said, "Professor, I think you made a mistake grading my paper." But I think the professor remembered that mark well enough where he didn't even have to go back and look. He looked at me and said, "No, I didn't." I didn't make a mistake, Mark. But I said, "Professor, you put 22. I said, he said, "I know I did." I said, the thing is marked out of 20. And he said, "The entire class did so poorly on this assignment." The entire class did so poorly on this assignment that I ended up having to grade on a different kind of curve. And what I ended up doing to lift people out of the mud was to bump everybody's grade up a couple of points. But for some reason, you did so exceptionally well. And I decided that in all fairness, since I bumped their grades up, I'm going to give you the same bump, except your bump now took you beyond 100%. And I was sitting in that class thinking to myself, man, the difference between living in my truth versus resting in the truth of God and leaning fully on the promises of His word that when I put everything into His hands, He will not leave me. He will not forsake me. He will hold me up. My friends, this was my moment realizing the truth of God's word and realizing, my friends, that truth is not an opinion. Truth is not a feeling. Truth is not some social media platform. Truth is not determined by acceptance. Truth is not influenced by preference. Truth is not governed by agreement, whether you like it or not. Truth is not decided by popularity. Truth is not affirmed by speed. Truth is not waiting for my approval. Let God be true and every man be a liar. So when the devil tries to remind you, my friend, that your life, here we are, is already determined by the bad habits of your family before you, the word of God says that all who receive Him, all who believe in His name, He gives the right to become children of God. Who were born not of blood, nor of the will of the flesh, nor of the will of man, but of God. That, my friends, is the whole truth. When the devil tries to accuse you of making one too many mistakes to be worthy of salvation, the word of God tells us that the saying is trustworthy and deserving of full acceptance. Here it is. Christ Jesus came into the world to save sinners, Paul says, of whom I am chief. So when the devil tries to place your weaknesses before you, my friends, as the limit to what is possible, as the limit to what you can achieve, the word of God says, "My grace is sufficient for you, for my strength is made perfect in weakness." That is the whole truth. When the devil tries to show you that you are lost and without hope, Jesus says, "I am the way, the truth, and the life." When the devil tells you that you will forever be held in bondage by the chaos and confusion around you, the word of God says you will know the truth and the truth will set you free. When the devil says death has the final word over your existence, Jesus says, "I am the resurrection and the life." The word says, "Stand therefore, having girded your loins with truth."
8: 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We will see you next time. And remember, if you ask God for all things so that you may enjoy life, He instead may give you life so that you may enjoy all things.
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11: Foundations of Freedom, a look at America's founding principles and the leaders who shaped our nation.
12: Near the end of the Revolutionary War, George Washington received a letter from one of his own officers. Colonel Louis Nicola suggested that America might be better served by a monarchy, with Washington himself as king. Washington firmly rejected the idea. He had spent years leading Americans in a fight for independence from a monarchy. He would not see that victory end with America creating a king of its own. He understood that the cause of the revolution was greater than any one man. His example reminds us that power can be offered, earned, or taken. But character determines whether we use it for ourselves or remain faithful to something greater.
6: If life is a game to be won, then every child deserves to play on a level field to unlock their full potential and thrive. 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
13: 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Employees, officers, directors, agents, representatives, and immediate family and household members of KGNW, its parent company, its parents-affiliated companies, and its advertising and promotions agencies are not eligible to participate in the contest. No transfer, substitution, or cash equivalent will be given for the prize, provided, however, KGNW may, at its sole discretion, substitute a prize of equal or greater value. By participating in the contest, each entrant agrees to abide by and be bound by all these official contest rules and the decisions of the general manager of the radio station. The winner is solely responsible for all applicable federal, state, and local taxes. All federal, state, and local laws apply. By participating in the contest, each entrant agrees to release and hold KGNW, its parent company, and its parents-affiliated companies harmless from all losses, damages, rights, claims, and/or actions of any kind in connection with the contest. A complete list of contest rules and regulations can be found at the words Seattle.com.
6: If life is a game to be won, then every child deserves to play on a level field to unlock their full potential and thrive. 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
15: Voices arose in the Corinthian church that denied the doctrine of the resurrection. Greek culture had infiltrated the faith with the idea of the flesh being evil, which, in their minds, precluded Christ from having a bodily resurrection.

0: Welcome to the Bible Study Hour, a radio and internet broadcast with Dr. James Boyce, preparing you to think and act biblically. To answer his critics, the Apostle Paul made a proclamation of the essential elements of Christ's resurrection as the core of the Christian faith. Keep listening as Dr. Boyce reiterates Paul's simple explanation of the truth given him by the Holy Spirit and then passed on to the Christians at Corinth: Christ's death, his burial, and his resurrection.
1: Our study of 1 Corinthians brings us to the 15th chapter of that book, which, as you know, is a great chapter, the most comprehensive chapter in the New Testament on the resurrection. At the very beginning, he says that this doctrine of the resurrection is that which was preached to them, which they received, and on which they had taken their stand. So when he gets to the end, he says, "Therefore, my dear brothers, continue to stand." Now, apparently, this doctrine of the resurrection was being denied by some of the alleged Christians in Corinth. We don't know anything about them. There are some people who have said, well, these were probably Sadducees who had become Christians or pretended to be so. That's sheer speculation. The only reason a person would suggest that it was people of a background in the Sadduceic tradition is that we know the Sadducees denied the resurrection. So that's sort of an easy mental connection, but there's nothing at all in this chapter or in the book or in anything else we know about Corinth to suggest that that's really the case. It's far more likely to suppose that this was simply an outcropping of what would be very understandable in the thinking of anybody who had been raised in a Greek tradition. Greeks had a certain approach to philosophy, which in one of its most fundamental areas said that anything that was of the flesh was perishable, and more than that, was evil. And everything that was good was in the realm of the mind or spirit. So when they thought about salvation, they thought the way you got saved was to get rid of the body and to live in the realm of the spirit. And the closest approach you could have to salvation in this life was to live in the realm of the mind and deny the body. That gave rise to a number of different heresies. Because you see, if the body is evil and only the spirit is good, then the divine Christ, the Son of God, could not have taken unto himself a human body, because that would be the equivalent of saying that God became evil or took evil to himself. And so there was a tendency in Greek thought and Greek Christianity to deny the incarnation in its fullest sense. We see that in other areas. There was a whole movement of heresy in early Christianity known as Gnosticism that did precisely that. And so I say it's far more reasonable to think that it was out of this kind of Greek cultural background that the denial of bodily resurrection arose. And whether it was that background or whether it was because of something else that we don't know anything about, it really doesn't matter, because here, for the benefit of the church in all ages, the Apostle Paul speaks of the resurrection and does so in a comprehensive way, saying in the first instance that the resurrection is of the essence of Christianity. It's part of the core gospel, and that a person denies the resurrection or fails to understand it at the peril of their own soul. Paul, remember, is an apostle. Paul is one who has said on many occasions that what he spoke not of his own wisdom, but he received it from the Lord. The words which we speak, he says it in the next letter. The words which we speak are not from ourselves, but from the Holy Spirit who gives them to us. It's a great claim to inspiration. And yet here's the Apostle Paul, who as an apostle certainly has a direct claim to revelation, who could say, God told me this, and that's why I say it. Nevertheless, in a passage like this where he's talking about the core of the gospel, not in the slightest claiming originality for himself, but saying, look, I gave you simply the very thing which I myself had first received. Because when I talked with those who had been believers before me, this was what they were talking about, this basic core of the gospel. And I count it the greatest honor and the greatest privilege in the world as an apostle to take that word for word in all its parts and pass it on to you. That which I have received, I delivered faithfully to you. May I say there's a sense in which that is what all of us do today. It's true. We try to communicate in the language of our times, and in order to keep people's attention, we try to do things a little bit differently. There's a proper sense, I think, in which we try to be creative or say things in a slightly different way that other people haven't said, but, you know, that's the minor thing. The important thing is that in our preaching, we have opportunity to do that, or our teaching, if we're called to be teachers, or simply in our witnessing, our sharing of the gospel with other people, is that we deliver to others that which we first received. We're not trying to create a theology. We're not making up a religion. We're simply delivering to others that which was first delivered to us, and which, if we trace it back through history, goes to the Lord Jesus Christ himself. And so we say, don't believe this because it's new. We say, rather, believe this because it's true. This is what happened, and this is what Christians down through all the ages have believed. Now, in these verses, Paul puts it in the simplest of terms. What I received, I passed on to you as of first importance. That Christ died for our sins, according to the Scriptures, that's the first thing. That he was buried, that's point number two. And then three, that he was raised on the third day, according to the Scriptures. I say, there's a lot more that could be said. For one thing, he doesn't say anything about the person of Christ. He's assuming that. When he speaks of Christ dying for our sins, being buried, and being raised the third day from the dead, he's talking about the Christ who is the Son of God, the one who became flesh for us. So the whole doctrine of the person of Christ is assumed, and the doctrine of God is assumed. Because when he says he's raised from the dead, it's God the Father who raised his Son. He's assuming all of that. He says, you see, this is the gospel, the core of the gospel, which concerns the work of Christ. And when you talk about the work of Christ, he says these are the areas in which it focuses. Christ died for our sins according to the Scriptures, and he was buried, and that he rose again from the dead according to the Scriptures. Now, it's important that he said, and talking about that first point, even as briefly as he does, that he died for our sins. Because you see, that's quite a different thing from saying merely that Christ died.

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3: Aided in a relationship to God which you have violated, and if you look at your own heart and answer honestly, you know that what you deserve is God's banishment and wrath now and in the life to come. You see, God didn't let it go at that. God sent his Son, and moreover, God began to prepare the way for the coming of his Son by explaining what Jesus was going to do. So you find that throughout the Old Testament, and then he came and he did it, and then in the New Testament you find again and again the explanation of what he has done. Paul says when you talk about the gospel core, that's where you begin. That Jesus died for our sins according to the Scriptures. He says secondly that he was buried. You see, people have tried to deny that because when the Christians went out, as they did, to proclaim the resurrection, one of the obvious explanations of what had happened is that Jesus really hadn't died. There are other explanations as well, but people have said, well, he swooned on the cross and people thought he was dead. And then when he was placed in the tomb and it was cool there, he revived. And when he emerged from the tomb, his disciples saw him and said, ah, he's been raised from the dead. And so there was a kind of explanation of these things. Paul says, no, you see, he was really dead, and he was buried, and he laid in that tomb for days. So when we talk about a resurrection, we're not talking about an illusion, and we're not even talking about a resurrection of the Spirit, because, of course, the Spirit of Christ didn't die in any sense. No, he says we're talking about a real resurrection, which is the resurrection of the body. And that's what he says in the third place. Jesus died for our sins according to the Scripture, that he was buried, and that he rose again from the dead on the third day according to the Scriptures. I think in that respect of the conversation the Lord himself had with those two Emmaus disciples who were on their way back home after the resurrection. They had been there in Jerusalem at the time of the crucifixion, and because of the restrictions for travel and the Sabbath, which in this particular year included the Passover Sabbath, followed by the regular Sabbath and Saturday, they were still there and were there on the morning of the resurrection and heard, as they themselves confessed to Jesus as they were walking on the way, reports that he had been raised from the dead. Because they said certain of our women went to the tomb and they came back saying that they'd seen a vision of angels who had said that he was risen. And yet so far was this idea of a resurrection from their minds that they didn't even go out to the tomb to investigate. They said, oh, that's nice, that's nice. They went on packing, and when they were ready, they started out for home, Emmaus. It was some miles away. And Jesus appeared along the way and began to teach them from the Scriptures. I think it's interesting that he didn't say, hey, guys, it's me, Jesus, look, it's me. After all, to Thomas later, he said, look, here are my hands, there are the nail prints. You want to put your finger into the hole in my hands? You want to thrust your hand into my side? I'm here. That's the empirical test. Do it if that's what you want. He didn't do that with these Emmaus disciples. Rather, we're told that beginning with Moses and the prophets, he expounded unto them in all the Scriptures the things that concerned himself, how it was necessary for the Christ to suffer and be raised again. And that's all that Paul is saying. He says, when you talk about the gospel, the core gospel, remember that the gospel is this, that Jesus died for our sins, that he was buried, and that he rose again. Now, at that point, I suppose someone would say, well, makes very nice philosophy, his teaching about a dying and rising Savior, kind of thing that you might find a parallel to in some of the mystery religions of the Greek world. All very nice philosophy. But you know, it really didn't happen. And the reason we know it really didn't happen is that resurrections don't happen. We just don't see that sort of thing today. And what Paul says as he continues this exposition of the gospel core is that this great fact of the resurrection, that Jesus rose from the dead on the third day, is well attested historically. Many evidences for it, he says, and chiefly among these evidences are the fact that he appeared to Peter

0: And then to the 12, after that he appeared to more than 500 of the brothers at the same time, most of whom are still living, though some have fallen asleep. Then he appeared to James, then to all the apostles, and last of all he appeared to me also as to one abnormally born. Now, if we talk about the evidences for the resurrection, there are many, many more than the apostle gives himself here. We could talk about the accounts of the resurrection, which is how we learn of it. That is the accounts in the Gospels and in such chapters of the Word of God as 1 Corinthians 15. I've sometimes talked about this at length, showing that since you have parallel accounts, since they agree basically, that there's only a variety of ways to explain them and a limited number of ways at that. You can say that these accounts were made up, and if you say they were made up, that is invented stories, they were either made up in collusion, as the men got together and said, let's make up a story about the resurrection, and so they worked out the details and wrote it down, or they were made up separately. Here was Matthew made his up, and Mark made his up, and Luke and John, and so on. It's been pointed out quite consistently that they can't have been made up in collusion, because if they were, you wouldn't find the kind of minor disagreements you do. Things like the number of women at the tomb. Now you can work that out, and many people have. You can explain why one would say one thing and one would say another, but that's not the kind of thing that you'd allow stand in your narrative if you were making it up together with somebody else. You'd say, look, we have to settle this. How many women were there that came to the tomb? Was it one or three or four? What was it? And then when you make your decision, that's what you put into your books. These minor discrepancies are there. So they weren't made up in collusion. But on the other hand, they weren't made up separately either, because in all of the basic facts, the various accounts are in agreement. Well, what is the explanation then? If they weren't made up in collusion and they weren't made up separately, the only possibility that's left is that they weren't made up at all. Now, what you really have here is the account of eyewitnesses testifying from their somewhat limited perspective of what they actually knew to be the case. You can talk as well about the changed character of the disciples. Before the resurrection, they were fearful, scattering, timid men. Emmaus' disciples were going home. Peter was denying his Lord. None of them had any courage. And yet a short time after this alleged resurrection, you find these same cowardly disciples standing up in Jerusalem in the presence of the very men who had killed their master, saying that they were guilty of his blood and proclaiming the resurrection. What accounts for that? The only thing that can account for that is an actual resurrection. You have the change of the day of worship from Saturday, the Jewish day of worship, to Sunday, the Christian day of worship. Only a resurrection on Sunday would account for that. Otherwise, the change is too radical. That just isn't something that would have happened historically unless there was a cause such as the resurrection to explain it, and so on. There are many other various explanations and proofs. But what Paul talks about here are the eyewitnesses. You say, well, why doesn't Paul mention the other things? The reason, quite obviously, is that writing at the time he did, the period of history in which he was writing, it wasn't necessary to mention the other things. Because what can be better than an eyewitness? And especially if you can talk about 500 of them who all saw the same thing at once. Paul says, look, if you doubt this, all you have to do is talk to people who were there. Because when you begin to talk about those who he appeared to, there was Peter and the 12 and 500 at one time and James and all the apostles, and then finally me, to whom he appeared at the very end. I think it's interesting that although Paul's concern in this chapter is to talk about the resurrection, and he does, nevertheless, that when he gets to this point and mentions the fact that Jesus Christ appeared to him, last of all, as he says, as one abnormally born, Paul's mind immediately, now being on his own experience, thinks of the grace of God to give such a revelation and entrust such a gospel to a person like himself. Before he met the Lord Jesus Christ, the Apostle Paul was the exact opposite of the kind of man we find him to be here. The Apostle Paul was a proud man. Apostle Paul had come from centuries of Jewish tradition, and he believed, and believed rightly, apart from the grace of God and the gospel, that if anybody had any right to stand before God and be proud of himself, that is, to hold his head high in the day of the final judgment, it was he, Paul. Because when he looked back over the circumstances of his life, he could declare, as he does in the third chapter of Philippians, that he was born a Hebrew of the Hebrews. Paul said, you see, in those days, I held my head high and I said, God should be proud to have such a man as me on earth doing his business. And then he met Jesus Christ and he realized that when he thought he was most doing the work of God, he was actually opposing it. He was fighting Jesus himself, the Son of God, the Savior. And he recognized what a sinful man he was, and there is never a point in his writings where he begins to talk about what God did in his life that he doesn't in some way, as he does here, express now the utmost humility of character. And we find Paul saying, because I am the least of the apostles and do not even deserve to be called an apostle because I persecuted the church of God. And yet, it's by the grace of God that I am what I am. That's what the gospel core leads us to. You don't think in terms of the Lord Jesus Christ dying for your sin, being buried, and then being raised on the third day according to the scriptures to declare in a public way that God has accepted his sacrifice on your behalf. You don't begin with that core of the gospel. Then you're like Paul before his conversion. You say, well, I guess the way you get by is by doing as many good things as you can. God has to take note of that. Of course he does. So you have that kind of religious pride that has been one of the curses of human history. When you recognize that your sin was such a terrible thing in the sight of God that God himself in the person of his Son had to come and die for you, God submitting to the death of the cross for you, you realize that, then you're humbled before him and you can say, it is only by the grace of God that I am what I am. That's what people need to hear today. People have a great way of putting it off today, and the way they put it off today is to relativize truth so that although we claim that this is true, they say, well, that's just true for you. It doesn't necessarily have to mean anything to me. I do what pleases me, you do what pleases you, it's all right. It's one of the devil's triumphs that he has so relativized truth that the truth claims of Christianity can be heard by people and shrugged off as if it doesn't make any difference whether a thing is true or not. And I said, the only answer I know is that we keep stating these claims. We keep pressing them home again and again. By the grace of God, truth is such a thing that it does tend to work its way into the human heart and demand a response. It did in Christ's day. Jesus spoke the truth and people wanted to dismiss it. But he continued to speak it and they were faced with that great crisis, whether they were to hear the truth as it came from the lips of him who is the truth itself and submit to it, confessing their sins and believing on him as their Savior, or else setting their face against that truth and opposing him and his claims and fighting him necessarily unto the death. Paul had the same thing. That's the experience of Paul in his day, and that is essentially what we face today. That's what you face today if you've not yet come to terms with gospel teaching. Christianity says this is not merely a philosophy. This is truth. This is historical truth. Jesus, the Son of God, died on the cross for your sin. And he was buried and he rose again from the dead on the third day. And there were many witnesses of these things. You have to come to terms with that. Is that true? That's true. Then Jesus is who he claimed to be. And he is your Lord. And you must submit to him. If it's not true, then you have to dismiss that. And the great challenge of life is to dismiss a claim like that. I don't think you can. I think it's far better to bow the knee to Christ and accept him on his terms and enter into the joy of his salvation.
1: 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Dr. Boyce's impact reached far beyond the pulpit. Our Bible teacher was a prolific author and articulate spokesman for the Reformed faith around the world. 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I'm Mark Daniels. Thanks for joining us. While the Apostle Paul previously proclaimed the essential elements of Christ's resurrection, he now turns to the consequences of denying the core belief of the Christian faith as he progresses in his letter to the Corinthians. Join Dr. James Boyce as he explores the four devastating aftereffects of disbelief in the resurrection of our Lord. That's next time on The Bible Study Hour, preparing you to think and act biblically.
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6: 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Only one entry per person, and that person can only win once every 30 days. Employees, officers, directors, agents, representatives, and immediate family and household members of KGNW, its parent company, its parents-affiliated companies, and its advertising and promotions agencies are not eligible to participate in the contest. No transfer, substitution, or cash equivalent will be given for the prize, provided, however, KGNW may, at its sole discretion, substitute a prize of equal or greater value. By participating in the contest, each entrant agrees to abide by and be bound by all these official contest rules and the decisions of the general manager of the radio station. The winner is solely responsible for all applicable federal, state, and local taxes. All federal, state, and local laws apply. By participating in the contest, each entrant agrees to release and hold KGNW, its parent company, and its parents-affiliated companies harmless from all losses, damages, rights, claims, and/or actions of any kind in connection with the contest. A complete list of contest rules and regulations can be found at thewordseattle.com.
7: William Booth, the founder of the Salvation Army, was unable to attend the organization's annual conference one year due to illness. He sent a telegram containing the message he intended to deliver to the workers. When the telegram arrived, it contained just one word: others. The founder's concern for the welfare of others is still the mission of the Salvation Army today. I imagine William Booth was influenced by a verse in the New Testament that says, "Our foremost efforts should be to help others live well." Pretend that William Booth sent his telegram to you. Who can you help live well today? This is David Jeremiah, encouraging you to get on the road to new life. 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
10: 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In fact, sometimes life delivers a string of crushing blows, and it takes everything we've got to recover. 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In Philippians chapter 2, Paul taught that we can't control what happens to us, but we have complete control over how we respond. Chuck titled today's message, "Strengthening Your Grip on Attitudes."
11: God says the way I want you to live is with a life of rejoicing. Just rejoice in the Lord always, he says in verse 4. Again, I say rejoice. You say, "Oh, it was written in a time when things were easy." Then you don't know your history. I mean, all hell had broken loose. The bottom had dropped out of lives. Nero was on the march. And he says rejoice. He says rejoice. But he says rejoice in circumstances? No, he says rejoice in the Lord. And he says, don't hide that. Verse 5, let your forbearing spirit be known to all men. The Lord is near. Focus on him. Choose his kind of life, whatever may be your lot, and don't hide it. Verse 6, be anxious for nothing. Now, don't run on after that statement. We want to get to the end of the verse. Isn't it funny reading the Bible as though the end of the verse is the goal? Wait a minute. What is the anxiety that's weighing you down? Your marriage? Your lack of marriage? Your child? Your parent? Your job? Your lack of job? Your lack of feeling satisfied in life? Some tragic experience? He says that's an anxiety, and he says stop living under the wake of it. You have an alternative. But in everything, by prayer and supplication, with thanksgiving, and I take it that we give him thanks for being there, for taking the burden, for lifting it off our shoulders and taking it unto himself. Cast your burden on the Lord, and he will sustain you. He will never suffer the righteous to be moved. With thanksgiving, let your requests be made known unto God. And look at what fills the empty spaces where anxiety would have played its part. The peace of God, which passes all comprehension. That's great. I mean, no one can even explain it. No one can understand it. It surpasses comprehension. It will guard. It will march sentinel duty. It will garrison your hearts. And here's our word again, your minds in Christ Jesus. You have a choice of dispositions. Now finally, verse 8, now this is a preacher's finally, which means not necessarily we're through, it just means we're moving on through this message. Finally, verse 8, whatever is, and he lists six specific things that might be occurring within the attitude when that peace has come. And he says, dwell on these things. Look at verse 8. Let our mind dwell not on blame, not on self-pity, but on these six things. Now, they answer six cynical criticisms of this kind of message. And I can hear some coming back. I read some on some faces, and I know the others are there. Okay? The first criticism says, oh, this is living in an unreal, it's a dream world philosophy, Swindoll. Look at verse 8. Whatever is true. The word means reliable, valid, honest, not deceptive or illusory. It is not a dream world. Christ doesn't introduce my life to a dream world. He introduces my life to the real world, where He is in control. This world is surrounded by the dream world, where man is his own maker. Humanism is calling the shots. I am the master of my fate. I'm the captain of my soul. If I believe that, I have every reason to be depressed. I brought on my failure or my success. No, he says, think on what's true. Second is the word honorable. There are some who say this is just shallow, flippant, positive thinking stuff from these motivational talks I've heard half my career. Well, wait a minute. The word is honorable. It means to revere, not flippant or cheap, superficial or shallow. That's what the word means. This is deep truth, friend. This is in the level of your attitude. This is the box from which all of your life grows. And he says it's honorable. Whatever is right, some are saying, well, this is just kind of scratch his back so he'll later scratch yours. That's not right. Whatever is right means upright and just and fair. Think on those things. Whatever is pure, there are the critics who say that's just putting up a front. You're doing it for the wrong motive so that everybody will think nicely of you. No, he says it's pure. This word means chaste, undefiled, not smutty, shabby, or soiled. It can stand God's scrutiny. Fifth, whatever is lovely. I love this one. It means amiable, pleasing, agreeable. Oh, we need that. We think a conversation is kind of worthless. If we don't lead them to Christ, man, oh, what a waste. Man, that was a terrible. No, huh? He says, spend your time on what is lovely. Winsome, Barclay says, is the best translation. How winsome are you? Work on that. Guy has to really, really want our stuff to stick around long enough to hear it. Well, we meet them with the offensive stuff. I drove away from this building last Tuesday with a close personal friend of mine that travels the world over, taking him back to the bus, and he said, man, that place is beautiful. What a testimony to the cause of Christ. Talking about our buildings. Praise God. I tell you, we can go a long ways to be more lovely, winsome. And the sixth one is good report. Whatever is a good report. There are some people who say, well, my idea of life is just let it all hang out. Be what you are. People have to take it or leave it. That's not what this says. This says, no, work on what is of good report. And it means gracious, admirable being, attractive people. Now, that's the way to live. That's terrific. That'll make all the difference in the world, in the people you run with, your approach to your work, your home situation with your mate, or if you're without a mate, with your children or with your roommate, your prof at school, your fellow classmates. That's where it is. Friend, you're down to one string. Play it. Three have broken. And unless I miss my guess, you're focusing on those three that dangle from your life. Remember Paganini? One string. That's the way Paul was. Go back to Acts chapter 16. Okay? Acts 16. Love this story. It's very familiar, and because of that, we've missed some of the, the delight of it. Paul and Silas have preached the gospel at Philippi. That's the letter we've just been reading. And after they preached the gospel, they've encountered a girl who had a demon, and they exorcised this demon. Well, the result was people who were making money off of her supernatural ability got all bent out of shape because they had, those two guys had ripped off their profit. And so they grabbed them and got a crowd together. And according to Acts 16, verse 22, the crowd rose up and they proceeded to order them to be beaten with rods. Now, verse 23 says that happens. When they had inflicted many blows upon them, they threw them into prison, commanding the jailer to guard them securely, and he, having received such a command, threw them in the inner prison and fastened their feet in stocks. Thanks a lot, huh? They came to Philippi. They did what is right. They preached the gospel. They cast out demons. Somebody didn't like it, and he had them beaten and then thrown into prison and, of all things, guarded by this jailer and their feet stuck in stocks. Man. What do you think they did? Verse 25. About midnight, Paul and Silas were praying and singing praises. I love it. Boy, if I'm ever in prison, that's the kind of guy I want to be with. And let's sing All Hail the Power of Jesus' Name, okay? How about Blessed Assurance, Jesus is Mine? These songs were going all through, you know, these great choruses of worship. Songs of Zion going through the dungeon. One after another. They're singing these songs. Feet are stuck in these stocks. They got welts on their bodies and they're bleeding and they're singing. Now, strange things happen when some people sing. Verse 26, there came a great earthquake. That's what you call God amening your song when you're breaking out into it. So that the foundations of the prison house were shaken, and immediately all the doors were open and everyone's chains were unfastened. What a moment. Let's get out of here. Is that what he said? That's what I would have said. But Paul said, hey, you know, look at the jailer, verse 27. Jailer roused out of sleep. The prison doors were open. He saw that. He drew his sword and he's about ready to kill himself. Supposing the prisoners had escaped, Paul said, wait, don't do that, man. We're not going anywhere. Can you believe that? Now's our chance to get out. And he says, wait, don't kill yourself. We're going to stay. We're not going to leave. And he says in verse 30, what must I do to be saved? And they said, believe on the Lord Jesus Christ and you'll be saved. Isn't that beautiful? I mean, things shaking all around in this dungeon, dust is falling. And he says, look, in the first of four spiritual laws, I want to point out to you this. This guy's doing soul-winning work down there in the dungeon while the earthquake's happening. That's a single-minded man, I'll tell you. Well, he comes to know Christ. His family comes to know Christ. And what happens? They still stick around the prison. No, don't worry. We're going to stay here. You know, we're going to stick around. So the next morning, chief magistrate sent the policeman saying, release those men. This is great. The jailer reported the words to Paul saying, chief magistrates have sent to release you. Now, therefore, come out and go in peace. Paul says, not going to do that. They beat us in public without trial, men who were Romans. They have thrown us into prison, and now they're going to send us away secretly? No way, man. Kind of a paraphrase of this, no indeed, no way. And let them come out and let them bring us out. We're going to wait in here till they come. Isn't that beautiful? I love this. So they wait, you know, they're waiting for the jailer to come. And the magistrate comes in with his hat in his hand. He says, like for you folks to leave quietly. And Paul says, why don't you say that a little louder? They came, appealed to them. When they had brought them out, they kept begging them to leave the city. Can you imagine that moment? Proverbs 16 says, when a man's ways please the Lord, he makes even his enemies to be at peace with him. 16:7 Proverbs. When a person's ways please the Lord, he'll even bring the jailer back and say, hey, didn't do things right. It may not come out quite as clean as this, but you know what you'll have? You'll have peace. You'll have peace in prison. You'll have a sense of purpose. You'll have a reason to sing because you know the God of earthquakes is in charge of your life. That looks like everything is broken loose. It's an attitude choice. It was down to Paul and Silas in one string. And they played the piece on it. Well, the last place we're going to look is Proverbs chapter 4, because that's where it all starts. Proverbs 4, verse 20. My son, give attention to my words, incline your ear to my sayings. Do not let them depart from your sight. Keep them in the midst of your heart. We're at Proverbs 4, verse 22. He's talked about the scriptures. Son, don't let the scriptures leave your heart. Let them reside there. Let them stay in your sight and in the midst of your heart. See, that's where the attitudes are born. That's where they're conceived. Verse 22, for they are life to those who find them and health to all their whole body. That's attitudes. In the heart, you give yourself health. You lose hope, which is an attitude, and you die younger. You lose a positive spirit toward others, and you turn into a tight radius of revenge. He says, guard your attitude. Guard your whole body with health. Watch over your heart. Here's the verse. Watch over your heart with all diligence, for from it flow the springs of life. Beautiful description. Think of your inner person as a safety deposit box. Okay? You every day deposit into that container attitudes. Every day you put in there certain pieces of thought life and information that you're going to draw out later on. You will be able to draw out only what you have put in. Deposit boxes don't make money. They don't even draw interest. All you can get out of there is what you have put in under lock and key. And he says, guard it, guard it. Don't let anybody come and slide into the back area and pull it out and stuff something else in there. Because when you draw on it, then you're going to get that. You've got to take what you put in. That's why he says, guard your heart with all diligence. That means when you choose friends and they're given to a lifestyle different from your commitment, you are putting that into your box and you're going to draw it out. When you run with panic-stricken people, you'll panic when the bottom drops out. If you run with profane people, you'll curse when the bottom drops out. If you run with people that are given to go-guzzo, gumbling, grumbling, you'll grumble when the bottom drops out. You focus on the living Christ and you have placed into the deposit his kind of thoughts. Proverbs 12:25 says some of the thoughts weigh us down. Proverbs 15 says some thoughts lift us up. No time to get into it. You'd make a choice to be weighed down or lifted up. The summer of 1967, it was, on a barge about 50, 60 yards from the shoreline of the Chesapeake Bay, young, attractive, vibrant, athletic young woman dived into the murky waters of the Chesapeake. Her head hit a rock. It was more shallow than she expected. And the story of Johnny Erickson's life is now history. Suddenly she saw her life would be different. No more sports cars, no more horse shows, no more lacrosse matches, maybe no more dates. She recalls, I was devastated. Devastated. My life had been so full. I had been involved in as many school activities as I could squeeze in, and suddenly I hear these words. I found myself alone, all alone, just a bare, immobile body between two sheets. My hobbies and possessions were meaningless to me. Those beautiful horses in the barn, which I used to trick ride, standing on their shoulders, I would never ride them again. I couldn't even feed myself. I could sleep and breathe. Everything else was done for me. She tells the tragic story of being upside down in this harness affair on this bed where they turned her to keep from the bed sores. And she said her tears fell out of her eyes and made a design on the floor. Her nose ran. She couldn't even wipe her nose. Somebody had to help her cry. Since then, this beautiful woman admits my outlook has changed. That's an attitude. I awake every day grateful for what God has given me. It took me 3 years to admit it. God has now proven to me I too can have a full life. It boiled down to Johnny Erickson and one string. And so it does for you. May we pray. I must say this while your eyes are closed and you have time to think on it. God designs messages to fit with certain people. I see new faces here today, and I see older faces I haven't seen for a long time, and who knows why God led you to be here? I know He wanted you to worship. I know He wants you to praise His name because that's His desire. He's not willing that any should perish. But I really believe He has dovetailed a message to fit right into the creases of your life. Some of you have cultivated attitudes that are devastating to yourself and people around you. You are becoming less and less attractive, more and more poisonous, and you know it. For some of you, it means that your attitude in Jesus Christ simply must take on a new turn. Now come to grips with that. As your friend, I exhort you. Do something about it. Turn to God in prayer and dump the anxiety on Him and not on your friends or your children or your mate. Turn it over to Him. That's why you have a Savior. He'll replace it with a peace in only a matter of time. He promises He will. But for some of you, you don't have a Savior. And I point you to the cross where Jesus Christ took all of our brokenness and all of our sin and all of our failure, and He paid the price so that man could have peace with his Father. And He rose victorious from the dead that you might have everlasting life with God. We've got some choice, well-trained counselors who want to talk with you, if that would help you. And I don't see how anybody who today comes to know Christ would even know how to begin to walk without some help. So today, if you decide to give your heart to Jesus Christ, these counselors are there. We won't beg you. We won't embarrass you. Please, don't put that off. Our Father, we have learned today, if nothing else, the importance of our choice of attitude. Perhaps no more important choice could be made once we have come to Christ than to determine He will be in control of our hearts, and Jesus will be the one who gives us our attitude toward today and whatever may lie before us in the future. Only through that choice of attitude will we be able to take on the challenges that are before us. Therefore, I pray that You will enable us to come to terms with those things that are so important in making this choice. May we remember the specific things that Paul listed
12: here in this fourth chapter of Philippians. Whatever is true, whatever is honest, whatever is right or just, whatever is pure, whatever is of good report, Lord, may we focus on these things that they might give us that excellence in life that can come only through that source. Regardless of the brokenness of the past, regardless of mistakes that were made, regardless of how bleak the future may seem, may we this very day claim the person of Christ and enter him into every part of our life, whatever that may include. We place this before you in faith, and therefore we count on it, we stand on it, we depend on it. We pray believingly in the life of Christ, and because of his life for us, we bring before you these things in the name of our Savior Jesus. Amen.
13: 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Chuck reminded us that life is 10% what happens to us and 90% how we respond. Paganini played his greatest encore on one string. Viktor Frankl chose dignity in a concentration camp. And Johnny Erickson Tata found purpose paralyzed in her own bed. The secret in every case was an attitude anchored in God. But what happens when the fire isn't just around you, it's consuming you? When the one string you have left feels like it's about to snap? 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I'm Bill Meyer. 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

0: You're listening to the question and answer program with our Bible teacher, Dr. J. Vernon McGee. This is a ministry of the Through the Bible Radio Network. Our first question today comes to us from many listeners who have all basically had the same thought, and it goes something like this. In Matthew chapter 27, it speaks about the saints who are raised from the dead. Could you explain how this happened? And could you also explain what happened to these saints?
1: And I should read the passage of Scripture that deals with this. I read in verse 51 of Matthew 27, and probably we ought to read three verses there. It says, "And behold, the veil of the temple was rent in twain from the top to the bottom, and the earth did quake, and the rocks rent, and the graves were opened, and many bodies of the saints which slept arose, and came out of the graves after his resurrection, and went into the holy city, and appeared unto many." Now you can understand that that presents, I think, a real problem. I think that we need to notice the facts that are stated here. That when the Lord Jesus on the cross cried with a loud voice and yielded up the ghost, that is, at the time of his death, there was an earthquake. And two things took place, but they're not related. That is, the earthquake did not cause both of them. The rocks were rent, we're told. That was due to the earthquake, and the graves were open. Now, those are two definite statements of historical fact. They're historical statements. Rocks were rent, and the graves were open. Now, these two statements are connected, of course. There is a connection. But we need to distinguish between the two. The rocks were rent. That is an evidence of force. And some of the graves were open. That is an evidence of design. And that is something that I think is very important for us to know. Now, the very interesting thing is that you can move another step. Whose graves were open? It says, the graves of the saints, that is, God's children. It says graves were open, and many bodies of the saints which slept arose. And I assume from that that not all the saints arose, just many did, which in itself suggests that this is a token. This is going to be a symbol. It's symbolic that it teaches us something. And now, you note something else that we need to keep in order here, that the graves were opened at the instant of Christ's death, yet the bodies of them did not arise till after his own resurrection. This, may I say to you, is a miracle. Now, these miracles that we're going to see, actually the opening of the graves and the coming out of some of the bodies. Now, the fact that the graves were opened at the instance of Christ's death, but that the resurrections did not take place till the third morning, that shows that the open graves were meant for an exhibition. In other words, for 3 days, here were these graves open. And the very interesting thing is that this graveyard was right near the crucifixion of Christ. And if Gordon was right, that the place of a skull, Golgotha, is the one that we always visit when we go there, and I'm convinced that that is the accurate place. We know there was a cemetery there because the grave burial places are still there, and evidently one of those was probably the place that the Lord Jesus was buried. Now, these graves were open. They were open for exhibition. They're right near the place of crucifixion, and that took place on Friday evening. And the Sabbath was the next day, and nobody would be permitted to fill in the grave. They were there. Now, what kind of resurrection were they? Well, I think that they are just exhibits that speak of the better resurrection. I do not think that they received at that time a body that was a glorified body at all. I think that they were just restored to life, just as Lazarus was restored to life. The spiritual body has certain spiritual qualities, For instance, Jesus, you remember when he was risen from the dead, he entered a room without opening a door. And he came out of that grave, by the way, long before the stone was rolled away. And so the open graves here and the coming out of the saints were tied together. That graves had to be open for them to come out, which means it was restoration to life, which was not the same as Christ's resurrection at all. And I think that the very interesting point to make here, and we're taking this step by step, is that they were revived, not risen. They were not risen, and somebody says, do you know that? Well, you remember the Lord Jesus said at the time of the resurrection of Lazarus, he says, I am the resurrection and the life. And he revived the body of Lazarus, I think, as an illustration of the truth of what he said. Yet it was a true realization of the saying, yet was not really the fulfillment of it. Now we have here just certain ones. Not all the saints were raised. Some of them were there. I got a letter here, and it's going to be a question coming up later on. A man is finding fault with the rapture of the church taking place before the Great Tribulation period, and he makes the point that the first resurrection includes two or three resurrections, and that would mean that some of the saints raised and some of them are not raised. The Old Testament saints wouldn't be raised at the same time the church was. And that's accurate. That's the way it is. And you want the illustration right here. Some of the saints. Why didn't he raise them all? He just raised some. This is an illustration. There ought to be a lesson in here that we're going to get. And I wish that some of my post-tribulation friends would consider this lesson here. It's just one of the many that is in Scripture. So we have here the wonderful picture of the fact that now they are raised, although in the same body, and it takes place now after the death of Christ, because he's been offered as the Lamb of God that taketh away the sin of the world. He shed his blood, and now it's a picture of the fact that because of that, there is going to be a resurrection of the dead. And how wonderful this picture is. Now, I've tried to consider these things in order, but I want to move on now to the other part of this, which actually I think is the greatest one of all. In fact, to me, this probably is the greatest miracle of all. Now, we have seen that there was an earthquake. The rocks were rent. That's force. That's nature. But now certain graves were open, and that is by design. That's supernatural now. Listen to this again now. And many bodies of the saints which slept arose, came out of the graves after his resurrection, and went into the holy city and appeared unto many. Now, certain graves were opened by the earthquake. Keep our facts straight here. And may I say this to you?

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3: Operation of the Holy Spirit. You know, the Spirit of God sometimes says certain things, and they're so wonderful, you wonder why he doesn't write a book about it. But having said it, that's as far as he goes. And there is a holy reverence here. Having said so much, why didn't he say more? Why didn't he satisfy our curiosity here? He didn't satisfy it at all. And he didn't give anything for the critic to hang on here at all. Here it is. He tells us that on the occasion of the Lord's resurrection, certain of the departed saints arose and left their graves and went into Jerusalem and appeared unto many, and he says nothing more. That's all. Now, our problem is today, and my problem is this. There's a danger of me trying to explain it, and I have no right to go any farther then the Word of God goes. Now, there are certain things, though, that I want to say about this that might be helpful. Now, number one is, and by the way, I am going to offer an explanation of what became of them, but let's hold that for a minute. The text doesn't say that they appeared so much as the original actually means that they were manifestly made known. And somebody says, well, look, here comes Brother Abraham down the street, and we buried him 2 weeks ago. It was like that, my friends. That's what the word means here. I've heard the testimony of some of these people today that tell about that they died and that their spirit left their body and then came back and all that. And it was a dead giveaway that what they were saying was probably something that the medicine that they had taken to restore them back to life had an effect upon them, and actually that they may be telling the truth, that is, the experience they went through, but their spirit didn't leave the body. But the point is, I heard one woman talk 45 minutes on that. Why didn't she just say the spirit left the body, came back, and just leave us with that? She didn't do that. She just had to keep talking. But the very interesting thing about the Word of God is that having stated these cases, that's all that's given to us. Just the statement of fact is here. You either believe it or you don't believe it. Now, you must remember that there are six resurrections that are actually restorations to life in the Bible. Let me mention them briefly. That was the widow's son of Zarephath, and then the Shunammite's son. The first one was done by Elijah, the human instrument. Here it was the bones of Elisha. And then there was the daughter of Jairus in Matthew 9, the son of the widow of Nain, and that's Luke 7, and then Lazarus in John 11. Now, in all of these, it was only a revival of the natural body. And that body, I'm sure, could have died again. That might have been the experience of these people, that they all lived to die again. But none of them wrote a book. None of them did that because the Holy Spirit of God was in entire control over this. But I'm going to make another suggestion, and I think we ought to be very careful here that their resurrection was a restoration to life, because in 1 Corinthians we're told very carefully, Christ the first fruits, and afterward they that are Christ at his coming. So these here are not the resurrection that is mentioned in 1 Corinthians 15, where it's sown a natural body and raised a spiritual body. That's not what you have here at all. Now, the very interesting thing is that these could not fit in between Christ and the rapture of the church and the resurrection of the believers then in Christ. This couldn't fit in between that at all, because Paul's very inclusive. He says, they that are Christ at his coming. And so I don't think that you could put these in here. Now, there are several other things we could bring in here. I personally believe.

0: tell you that Enoch and Elijah, when they were taken away, translated, Enoch was translated, Elijah left in a chariot. I believe that they are in a body, the kind of body that they had down here, because I believe that Enoch and Elijah will probably be the two witnesses that are going to come back someday. That is just my opinion. I wouldn't want to push that at all. I'm almost sure Elijah's one of them, and I'm almost sure about it. Now, the interesting thing here is that all of this is given to us for a very definite purpose. And what is the purpose of it? That God raised these from the dead to prove that the death and resurrection of Christ is going to raise today his own. These were just some of the saints, that's all. Just a little exhibit, just a sample, as it were. This was to give a wonderful basis for our faith and for our assurance. Now, let me say in closing, what I believe makes this very important, that when Christ ascended back into heaven, I believe that he took these with him. He led captivity captive. And it's my feeling that's what it is. But now I hasten to say this, and I want to say it again carefully. We are told only so much, and then the Spirit of God draws down the curtain and says, there's nothing here to satisfy your curiosity. There's nothing here for you to dwell on. You either accept it, you take it, or you leave it. And I like the way the Spirit of God does it, my brother. Things that I've said about this may or may not be true. The disposition of these, I've made two suggestions, that they lived out their life again and died, as probably Lazarus did, or they were led captivity captive and taken back. That could be. I could be wrong on either one of them. Why? Because the Word of God just doesn't say it. Let's learn to believe the Word of God. And you remember the last book of the Bible says that you are not to take any way away from this book. And man, we're all great at anyone that tries to take away Scripture. But how about adding to it? Here is a place where there are a lot of books being written today. I don't think they should be written, by the way.
1: Our next question comes to us from a listener in Cedar Falls, Iowa, who writes, could you please explain the qualities I should consider in my attempt to find a good church?
0: Well, first of all, it should be, naturally, a local church organized according to Scripture. And the best place that I know to go is to go to the Word of God and on the day of Pentecost to see how that church was organized. They didn't apparently have a meeting in which they elected officers at that time. They did later on, of course. And these officers apparently were appointed. And I've never been quite sure that our method of electing officers is the proper one, but be that as it may, why, the mark of a good church, at the very beginning, day of Pentecost, it says, they continued steadfastly in the apostles' doctrine and fellowship and in breaking of bread and in prayers. Now, that was the four marks of the early church. And these marks are not academic, and they're not philosophical, and they actually were not really theological. They were the four different things that characterized this group of people that heard Simon Peter on the day of Pentecost, and they were converted. And we are told here that these continued together daily with one accord, and they didn't have a meeting place, and they met in the temple. Now, the thing that characterized them was they continued in the apostles' doctrine. That means that what the apostles were teaching, they concurred and followed that. And they believed that. That was just not a creed that they had for a church that was quoted and meant practically nothing to the members. It wasn't that at all. This thing was a very vital thing, the doctrine of the early church. And a church today, to be a true church, must be a church that has the doctrine. And that is the thing that Paul gives in 1 and 2 Timothy and Titus, for a church. It must be a doctrinal church, and that doctrine must be biblical doctrine. That is, the apostles' doctrine, what they taught. And today there are many things called a church, friends, that are not a church, for the very simple reason they deny everything that's in the doctrine of the church, what the apostles believed and taught and what's written in the Word of God. So that is basic. That is essential. And then they continued in the fellowship. And that fellowship is a little bit different than what we think of it today. It's a sort of a camaraderie term, sort of, hail fellow, well met, pat you on the back, glad to see you. It's a very sophisticated approach. You see a bunch of Christians in church today shaking hands, patting each other on the back and all that sort of thing. That's really not Christian fellowship. Fellowship is in two areas. There is fellowship with God the Father, God the Son, and God the Holy Spirit. And that means that believers meet together and share the things of Christ together, because the Holy Spirit's going to take the things of Christ, show them unto us, and it pleases the Father, you see. Therefore, when you meet together around the person of Christ, that means you're in agreement. That means that you are enjoying the things of Christ. And then there's fellowship with each other, and that means that you're sharing the same things together, that you're enjoying the same things, yet you're rejoicing in the same things. Now, that is the fellowship. Then in breaking of bread is the Lord's Supper, that which he said, this do ye until I come. For as often as you do this, you show forth the Lord's death. And that's what the church is all about. It's to show forth the Lord's death till he come, that is, his death, resurrection, and coming again. And if a church is not revealing those three things in its message, then it's not a church. Maybe it's a man back of a pulpit in a building. It's got a steeple on it, and the steeple has a bell on the inside of it that they ring on Sunday. That doesn't make a church by any means, although a lot of them are called churches. But it's one that is setting forth the death of Christ for sinners and the breaking of bread and in prayers. And a church should be a praying church. The early church, when a problem arose, they went to prayer about it. Prayer should be a very vital part of the church. So the mark of a church, and this is basic, are these four things. Now, somebody says that's rather idealistic. It certainly is, especially when you look at the average church today. Therefore, I would say when you go out, what is it that you should look for? The church, is it centered around its midweek meeting, or is it centered around the volleyball court? Is the busiest place in the church the place of worship and teaching, or the place of banquets and the gymnasium? Those are things that you'll have to decide. That's the way that you'd have to approach it today, is to find out where the emphasis is placed. Then another thing that I think it'd be well with, then having inspected the physical plant and the program of the church, would be then to move in and find out really how much of Bible teaching was going on. That's on one side. On the other side, how was it being received? Were the members growing in grace? Was there love one for another? Was there concern? Were they interested in getting the Word of God out? Now, those are the things that you should look for today. And somebody says, where will you find a church like that? Well, now, you've asked me a question I can't answer, because I don't know all the churches today. I know a few churches that would answer to this, and unfortunately, I don't know too many, but I do know some that would measure up to this. And I would say to this young man that he ought to look for a church like this. And there are a lot of these very fine Bible churches today that have a great many young people. I've discovered that when you really give the Word of God, you are sure going to have a nice group of young people. And that's another way. And this young fellow, if he finds that church, he'll find out there are a lot of young people in the church, just like he is, that really want the Word of God and want Christian fellowship.
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4: Near the end of the Revolutionary War, George Washington received a letter from one of his own officers. Colonel Louis Nicola suggested that America might be better served by a monarchy, with Washington himself as king. Washington firmly rejected the idea. He had spent years leading Americans in a fight for independence from a monarchy. He would not see that victory end with America creating a king of its own. He understood that the cause of the revolution was greater than any one man. His example reminds us that power can be offered, earned, or taken. But character determines whether we use it for ourselves or remain faithful to something greater.
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9: If God's doing the speaking, whatever He says to us, it is going to contribute to our spiritual growth. Now, how do I know that? Because He says that He foreordained and predestined that you and I be conformed to the likeness of Christ. All right, if He foreordained before the foundation of the world that you and I be conformed to the likeness of Christ, whatever God tells me to do, simple or complex, it is going to be a part of my spiritual growth. God would never tell you anything that would cause your spiritual life to disintegrate.
10: When you pray and wait on God for direction, how can you know when it's His answer that you're sensing? Welcome to In Touch, the teaching ministry of Dr. Charles Stanley. We're glad you've joined us. Today we'll hear clear spiritual guidelines for identifying the voice of God as our series continues.
9: When you're listening to God, how do you know that it's God who's doing the speaking, or is it some other voice that you're hearing? And this is a question that people ask me often. I'm asking the Lord to give me direction, but it's like I'm getting two voices. How do I know that God is the one who's speaking to me, or if Satan is telling me this, or am I just talking to myself? And that is a very legitimate question that needs to be answered, and what I want to do is to help you be able to answer that in your life as you pray and seek His mind about those issues that are important to you. In the 16th chapter of Matthew, up until this point, Jesus has said nothing about suffering and dying on the cross. And He has asked His apostles, He said, "Whom do men say that I am?" And they gave Him some answers. And finally, Peter came up with the right answer and said, "Thou art the Christ, the Son of the living God." Jesus is talking about building His church. And then He says in verse 21, "From that time," that is of that conversation in Caesarea Philippi, "Jesus Christ began to show His disciples that He must go to Jerusalem and suffer many things from the elders and chief priests and scribes and be killed and be raised up on the third day." Well, when He said that, the scripture says, "And Peter took Him aside and began to rebuke Him, saying, 'God forbid it, Lord. This shall never happen to you.' But He," that is Jesus, "turned and said to Peter, 'Get behind me, Satan. You are a stumbling block to me, for you are not setting your mind on God's interest, but on man's." Now, in this passage, we see the difference between the voice of God and the voice of Satan. Now, I want you to listen very carefully to what I'm going to say, because it's important you hear this before I continue. If you are a believer walking in the Spirit, you understand the meaning of the cross, and you have experienced that crucifixion, and Christ Jesus is living His life in and through you, and the Holy Spirit has filled you, and you are a walking believer full of the Holy Spirit, it should be very, very easy for you to determine that what you're hearing is of God and not of man or of the flesh or the devil. In other words, it should be the normal, natural walk of the Spirit-filled, committed believer that when God speaks, you can identify the voice of God. So what I'm going to give you primarily is for those who are not that sure, who do not have the experience of being able to get on their face before God and know that they've heard from God. No question in their mind about it. So we're talking about being able to discern the voice of God when we're seeking His mind about something. Now, what I want to do is I want to give you a list of things that will help you to determine when you're trying to find the mind of God about something and you get two or three conflicting ideas, to help you to be able to sift through and to determine, oh, that couldn't be of God, or this is of God. As you're seeking the Lord's mind and you're praying, you will know that you have heard the voice of God. I don't mean an audible voice, but the Spirit of God speaking to you. You'll know that you're hearing from God when the following things are true. Number one, when what you hear is consistent with the Word of God. God would never tell you to do something or to engage in something or build a relationship that is not of Him, that is, that's inconsistent with Scripture. If you neglect the Word of God, if you don't get in the Word of God, if you don't build the Scriptures into your life, Satan comes along and speaks to you, and you say, "That sounds super, that's a good idea," and don't check it out with Scripture, you can make a horrible mistake, a very, very costly mistake in your life. So the first question is, if what I'm hearing, is this consistent with the Word of God? And it would never be. You will never find Almighty God ever telling you to do anything that would contradict any portion of the Word of God. All right, number two, if you're hearing from God and you're asking and seeking His mind, what you have to ask is number two, does it conflict with human reason? Now, you see, usually Satan will say, "Well, look, this is the natural, normal thing to do." But usually, not always now, usually when God requires something of us, usually it will conflict with what is the natural, normal, reasonable thing to do. If you look at the life of Jesus, He usually did the opposite thing from which was expected and the opposite from what the world would do. He will never tell us to do anything that contradicts His Word, nor will He tell us to live our lives according to the reasonable, rational thinking of a world system that is anti-God, anti-Christ, and anti-faith. The third question is this. As the Lord speaks to your heart, you ask yourself this question. Is what I'm hearing, is this clashing with my fleshly nature? That is, my fleshly desires. God would never tell you to do anything, now watch this carefully, that would be consistent with gratifying the flesh. I did not say that God would never tell you anything that would bring contentment, joy, enjoyment, or fun. Listen, God is for fun, but He's for fun in the right way that will be pleasing and bring fulfillment and not instantaneous gratification of the flesh. So whatever you're hearing is what you're hearing saying to you, gratify the flesh. Fulfill the lust. Go ahead and do it. Forget what anybody else says. It's your thing. It's your life. You can do like you please. It's you, you're the only person you've got to satisfy. God never speaks in those terms. God always speaks in terms of that which does what? That which gratifies the spirit within me, not the flesh. So God never speaks in some ways, but He speaks very clearly in other ways. And so we have to ask that. Secondly, or fourthly rather, will this challenge my faith? That is, what I'm hearing, will this challenge my faith? Usually, if you'll think about it, what is God always up to in our life? God is always up to challenging our faith and building our faith, because that builds our relationship to Him. It grows us into an intimacy with Him like nothing else will do. So when you're listening to the Lord, you ask yourself the question, will this challenge my faith? If it's from God, most of the time, it will challenge your faith. Now, the fifth one is this. Does this decision call for courage? And that is, if God's telling me to do something, is what He's saying, is this calling for an act of courage on my part? It may not always do that, but oftentimes it will. That is, I'm to do the thing that is not reasonable in the eyes of the world. That will challenge my faith. That will challenge me to have the courage to do the thing that's right, though the world may not see it that way. So it will challenge my courage. It will call for courage in my life to make that decision. Now I want to stop at that point, and I want to apply these first five back to the Scripture, because I want you to see how real all of this was in this situation. Now go back for just a moment and remember what happened. Jesus, for the first time, is beginning to say to His disciples, I'm going to suffer at the hands of the Pharisees, the Sadducees, and the scribes. I'm going to be killed by them. Then I'm going to rise from the dead. All right, now, in the light of what He just said, I must die, I must be killed, and rise the third day. Let me ask you this question. Was the fact that Jesus Christ was to die, was that consistent with Scripture? Yes or no? Yes, because the Old Testament teaches that He would be, Isaiah 53. Secondly, we said that it was a conflict with human reason. Was His answer a conflict with human reason if here He was, and He was the Messiah, and going to set up an earthly kingdom, they were going to kill Him and rise again? Was that in conflict with human reason that they were going to kill Him and He was going to be resurrected from the dead? By all means. Number three, did this clash with Peter's fleshly desires? It certainly did, because he saw himself as one of the in-group, and he was, Peter, James, and John with Christ. And so that meant if Jesus died, where did that leave Peter? So he was going to be left out in the cold. So let's face it, any one of us would probably have felt the same thing. Well, where am I going to be, Jesus, if you die? If you're going to set up a kingdom and you're the Messiah and the Pharisees, the Sadducees, and the scribes killed you, where is that going to leave me? So he was concerned about himself. Number four, did it challenge Peter's faith? You better believe it did when Jesus said, I'm going to rise again the third day. That was a challenge to his faith. Did it challenge his courage that he was willing to follow a man who said he was the Messiah, that there was going to be some kind of a battle in which he lost his life among the scribes, Pharisees, and the Sadducees, and that he was going to rise again? Would he have the courage to hang in there with him, though he was going to die? And if he rose, would he have the courage to follow him? Listen, every single one of those things were straight from God. And that's why Jesus said to him, and notice what he said to him here in his response. He says, you're not setting your mind on God's interest, but man's. And what Jesus was saying to Peter when Peter said, hold it, it'll never be. He says, God forbid, Lord, I'll never let that happen. You'll never die at the hands of the scribes, Pharisees, and the Sadducees. It's just not going to happen. What did Jesus say? He said, Peter, you're a stumbling block. But he didn't say Peter. He says, get thee behind me. Get behind me, Satan. Jesus knew that through the lips of Peter, Satan had expressed his objection to what Jesus was about to do, because Jesus' death on the cross would be the atoning sacrifice to save all of mankind. And I want to tell you, my friend, There are many, many voices today, most of which are not from God. And I believe as a maturing believer, if we're listening to God, if God is speaking and He's speaking, God isn't going to lead us to make the wrong decisions. He's going to protect us in our decision making. He's going to protect us when we're listening to Him. And when you and I learn to walk in the Spirit, when we understand the meaning of the cross, and when we walk in the Spirit and not in the flesh, and God is in control of our lives, it'll be very simple for us to be able to detect the voice of God versus the voice of Satan. And what I'm simply giving you are some signals that you can go by that when you start getting conflicting voices and conflicting views, is there any way, anything to sift those things through to be able to say, God would never do that. That's not of God. Oh, this is of God. And that's what I'm trying to do in this message. We're half through those points. Let's move on to number six. Now, when God is doing the talking, when God is doing the speaking, and you're listening, He's going to cause you to think of the effects of this decision on other people. He's going to cause you to think of its effects upon other people. Now, here's what Satan says. Satan says, don't worry about anybody else. Do your own thing. You don't have but your life. You've got your own rights. You just do what you want to do. God never speaks in those terms. Friend, God never talks about our rights. He talks about our surrender. He talks about our crucifixion. He talks about Christ Jesus. He talks about loving the brother. He talks about bearing each other's burdens. He talks about encouraging one another. He talks about being careful about our witness lest we cause our brother to stumble. That's what God says. That doesn't mean that God will let you tell you to check out what everybody else believes before you make a decision. I'm not saying that. I'm simply saying that any kind of carelessness about its effect upon other people, that voice is not from God. Then, as you're listening, more than likely, if God is doing the speaking, He's going to caution you to be patient. Listen, I don't believe you'll find anywhere in Scripture where God tells somebody to rush into a decision. God will never tell you, just rush in, blindly rush in. You may have to move swiftly, but you can move swiftly in the will of God, in the Spirit of God, and not be rushing into a situation. You see, if you're getting this rush, rush, hurry, hurry, go ahead, you better put a check on that one. Usually, if God's doing the talking, He's not rushing you into something and hurrying you along and moving along thoughtlessly, but God wants all the details just right. All right, the next one. And that is, if you're listening to the Lord and God is speaking to your heart, He's going to speak in a way that you will consider the future consequences of what you're about to do. Now listen to me. When Satan says, move on, go ahead, just move on, make the decision, don't worry about the consequences. Listen, God is very, very interested and concerned about the future consequences of all of our actions. And so if you're listening from God, if you're listening to Him, He's going to bring that up. But if you get this sometimes blatant, boisterous voice of some demonic power that says, do it now, you don't worry about the consequences. You don't live but once. That, my friend, is the word of the world. You only live once? That's right, down here. Why worry about tomorrow? Because tomorrow is eternally long. And you see, if you're listening to God, God is going to involve the future consequences of this decision. So you're going to hear that, all right? A very important point here also is this. That is, if you're listening to the Lord and let's say, for example, that you've decided to get advice from someone else. Maybe God may say to you, you need to go to so-and-so and get advice because there's some decisions that other people know more about the details and the consequences than we do. And so God would indeed oftentimes lead us to get advice. But here's what I believe God will tell you. If God leads you to get advice, God wants you to check out the lifestyle of the person from whom you're getting advice. Why should a believer go to a non-believer to get advice that's going to affect his or her life? Now, some of you who are in some areas of business may have a problem with that, but I want to challenge you to consider that in whatever business you may be in. Consider the lifestyle of those from whom you're getting advice about your life that will affect your life and your family, your business, and your finances. So what we have to ask is this. Is the advice we're getting, is it the kind of advice that's coming from a person whose lifestyle that is consistent with the Word of God? All right? Not only that, if God's doing the speaking, whatever He says to us, it is going to contribute to our spiritual growth. Now, how do I know that? Because He says that He foreordained and predestined that you and I be conformed to the likeness of Christ. All right, if He foreordained before the foundation of the world that you and I be conformed to the likeness of Christ, whatever God tells me to do, simple or complex, it is going to be a part of my spiritual growth. God would never tell you anything that would set you back spiritually. He would never tell you to do anything that would cause your spiritual life to disintegrate. He would never tell you to do anything that would hinder you and harm your spiritual growth. But rather, the things that God will tell you to do, simple or complex as they may be, will be a contribution to your spiritual growth. Very, very important we ask the question, if I do what I believe God's saying, will this contribute to my spiritual growth or will it hinder me? Whatever He's saying is going to contribute to my spiritual growth, not tear me down. One last thing. When you're talking to Him and listening, God's doing the speaking and you're trying to find out whose voice it is, one of the things that's going to happen is there's going to be a calmness that develops in your spirit. And as you begin to discern the voice of God, there's going to be a calmness, and then you're going to have what Paul said, the peace that passes all human understanding, because he says that peace, look, he says that peace garrisons you about. It surrounds you like a fortress to keep you from feeling anxiety anymore and worry anymore or frustration and fears about the decision. You've heard from God. When somebody says, I've prayed and I've got faith and I believe this is of God, listen, you may be able to believe with your mind, but you'll never be able to believe with your spirit and exercise spiritual faith if God's not in a thing, because, listen, your spirit will never agree to believing something that's not of God. What we have to ask is the peace really there? And you see, he says, the Amplified Bible says, the peace of God sits as umpire in my heart to tell me when I'm saved or whether I'm headed in the wrong direction or not. Now, you remember when you were a kid growing up, and your mom said, supper's going to be done, finished at 6 o'clock, be there. You said, yes, ma'am. You got to playing with your friends. 6:15 went by, and boy, you heard it. Charles! Charles! Did you know I didn't have to wonder if that was my mom's voice? I knew in a split second whose voice that was. I knew what she wanted as soon as she called. I didn't have to learn my mom's voice. I grew up hearing it. I knew it. 1,000 mothers could have called my name. Only my mother could have called my name in a way that got my attention. I want to tell you something. If you're saved, it ought to be the natural, normal thing for you that when God speaks, you know it is your Father who's called your name.
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9: How many of us, if we had considered the future consequences of some of our decisions, would not have made some decisions we've made? Right. You know what Satan says? Satan says, forget the future. Don't worry about it. I mean, you don't have, listen, you know what Satan's word is? Eat, drink, and be merry. What he doesn't say is, for tomorrow you're going to die and face the judgment. He doesn't say that. That part's not important. Satan's not the kind of fellow who would remind you of the scripture, whatever man sows, that shall he also reap. And all through the New Testament, in clear black and white print, and oftentimes between the lines, there's the message of considering the future consequences of your decision. Whenever God is speaking, God always has your future in mind. He also always has, he's going to be bringing you to think about, now, if I make this decision in this way, what will be the future consequences to me? What will be the future consequences to my family? What will be the future consequences to my business partners here or my vocation? What will be the future consequences to my witness? God is interested in the future consequences of today's decision.
10: The Bible says to grow in the grace and knowledge of Jesus. Has this program helped you with that? We'd love to know how. When In Touch continues next time, God has no trouble sending very clear instruction, but there are some things that affect how well we receive His messages. 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
22: And this inheritance can never perish, never be stained, never fade, and is secured to us and we to it. And Peter says, I don't care what your physical circumstance, I don't care what your earthly condition, you ought to praise God for that.
23: Welcome to Grace to You Weekend, the Bible teaching ministry of John MacArthur. I'm your host, Phil Johnson. Several years ago, one of the most popular athletes in professional sports said that even after winning multiple championships, earning tens of millions of dollars, playing a game he loves, he admitted, there's got to be more than this. He had all the wealth and fame he had ever dreamed of, but it hadn't brought him the satisfaction he craved. Now, a testimony like that should resonate with you if you're a Christian. It confirms what the Bible says. Even the best this world can offer won't bring ultimate fulfillment. So what does promise ultimate joy and deliver every time? Consider that as we continue John MacArthur's study called Our Great Salvation. And now with today's lesson, here's John.
22: Stephen Charnock, writing in that great classic on the existence and attributes of God, said, "Regeneration is a universal change of the whole man. It is as large in renewing us as sin was in defacing us." Regeneration. What's the result of it? The result of it is we are born again to a living hope. A living hope. What does he mean by this? Well, a hope which is perpetually alive. A hope which has a quality of life. You say, why does he say that? In contrast to the hope of men, which is always a dying or a dead hope. You realize, don't you, that all hope that men and women have in other than Jesus Christ is a dead or dying hope. The world knows only dying hopes. At best, all the hopes and dreams of men will die when they die, if they haven't died long before. That's why the scripture says, if in this world only we have hope, we are of all men most what? Miserable. You're a miserable person if your only hope is in this world, because it'll all die. They all die. Death cuts the nerve of all hope. But we have an undying hope. We have a living hope. A hope that never dies. A hope that comes to complete, total, final, glorious, eternal fulfillment. That is our hope. A hope, as Peter says it in 2 Peter 3:13, for a new heaven and a new earth in which righteousness dwells. That's our hope, an eternal hope. That is the hope that sustains us. That is the hope that God in his wonderful grace and through his marvelous promise will fulfill. And that's what causes Paul to say, for to me to live is Christ and to die is what? Is gain. How can it be gain to die? How can that possibly be true? Because then your hope becomes reality. To die is gain, to gain the glorious sight of God, to gain the glorified presence of Jesus Christ, to gain the full and uninterrupted and unhindered fellowship and enjoyment of God, Christ, the Holy Spirit, angels, and saints. Death is gain because we gain a room in heaven's glorious splendor. And death is gain because we gain the unreserved and full fellowship and service that God designed us for. To die is gain because we gain the perfection of eternal holiness, eternal perfection, eternal righteousness, freedom from sin. To die is gain because we gain the royalty, the honor, the glory of heaven. We gain the pleasures that are at thy right hand forevermore. And so William Garnall says that death is not something that a Christian fears. In fact, he says, hope is the saint's shroud, wherein he wraps himself when he lays his body down to sleep in death. Hope. Hope for the resurrection of the spirit. Hope for the resurrection of the body. And what has given us that hope? Back to verse 3. It's through the resurrection of Jesus Christ out from the dead. The means then of our receiving this inheritance is the new birth, which gives us this living hope in the coming of that inheritance, and that hope is built on the resurrection of Jesus Christ from the dead. John 14:19, Jesus said, because I live, you shall live also. Jesus said, I am the resurrection and the life. And what a wonderful thing. He then proved it by raising Lazarus from the dead to demonstrate that indeed he was. And he said, whosoever believes in me shall never die. In 1 Corinthians chapter 15, the great resurrection chapter, in verse 17, it says, if Christ has not been raised, your faith is worthless. You are still in your sins. That's it. And even if you hoped in Christ in this life and that was it, you're damned. But Christ came through the grave and took the key and unlocked the door of the treasure house of hope. The resurrection of Christ then is the crown of his atoning work. He shows us that he in his death has canceled the sins of the world, satisfied the righteousness of God, conquered death, and thus our hope is a living hope. He came out from among the dead to give to us the same incorruptible life that we might have a living hope, a hope that never dies. And all of that is ours through the new birth, through regeneration, the transforming power of God. So the inheritance then has as its source God, as its motive mercy, as its means new birth. Let's look at its nature. This is so wonderful. Verse 4 says, we will, through the new birth, obtain the inheritance, which is three things: imperishable, undefiled, and unfading. This causes us great joy to know that we have an inheritance which, first of all, is imperishable. Imperishable. Aphthartos means basically not corruptible, not subject to passing away, or not liable to decay or passing away. But beyond that, it has been used in secular language, secular Greek, to speak of a very interesting concept, and that is to refer to something that was unravaged by an invading army. Unravaged by an invading army. That's an interesting thought. If you take that thought back to the Old Testament, you will remember that when God gave to Israel their inheritance was the land of Canaan. Do you remember that? The land of Canaan was the inheritance of Israel. I will give you this land, the land that flows with milk and honey and so forth. They had then an earthly inheritance. But many, many, many times that earthly inheritance, Canaan, was plundered by invading armies, plundered by enemies, ravaged by enemies. And there may be a sense in which that word is enriched to us if you understand it in that kind of connection. That the Old Testament inheritance, the land of Canaan, an earthly inheritance given to Israel, was plundered and ravaged and devastated and destroyed and leveled. But you have an inheritance that will never be ravaged, plundered, devastated. It's imperishable. A fortune that can't be spent, and so it can't be diminished. A treasure that can never be taken, stolen, robbed, plundered. You see, that's exactly what Jesus had in mind in Matthew 6 when he said, lay your treasure up in heaven where moth and rust doth not corrupt and thieves do not break through and steal. Put the treasure where it is safe, where it is imperishable. Listen, there's no place on this world where you can do that. You think you're covered. You got your treasure over here and over there. You've got your goods and your bank accounts and your bonds and your stocks and certificates and whatever else you're storing it up. It's all perishable. And if it happens to survive this world until you die, it'll all perish when you die because you won't be able to claim any of it. But the treasure that God has given us in the eternal inheritance of salvation, yet to be revealed in the last time as our full and final glorious salvation, is a treasure that will never be ravaged by an enemy, will never be touched by an invading army, will never be taken by a thief, will never be moth-eaten or rusted. Can't be touched. Second word is undefiled. Amantas means unstained, unpolluted, unstained with sin, evil, decay. Everything in this world is defiled. Everything in this world is stained. Everything in this world has been touched by sin. Everything in this world, do you get this, is defective. Everything. Everything fails. That's why the Bible says in Romans 8, the whole creation groans.

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3: Nothing perishes, nothing is defiled, and nothing fades away. All the strokes of time can't touch it because it's in a timeless place. All the taint of sin can't touch it because it's in a sinless place. Peter says that when the chief shepherd shall appear, we will receive a crown of glory that is unfading, unfading. Oh, how wonderful, how wonderful. And because of our inheritance, which can never be corrupted and never be defiled and never fade away, Peter says we ought to rejoice. We ought to bless God. We ought to adore God. The last point that Peter makes, and a rich one, is the security of our inheritance. You know, you'd say to yourself, well, it would be wonderful if we could enjoy this inheritance, if we could really rejoice and bless God, but I'm afraid we might lose it. How do we know we won't lose it? How do we know that somebody won't come and take it? How do we know that it can't be plundered or stolen? Peter wants to answer that. He wants us to enjoy the inheritance without that fear. So in verse 4, at the end of the verse, he says, reserved in heaven for you. Did you get that? Somebody might say, you know, somebody else might get this. What happens if under this persecution and under this hostility and under this rejection and under the difficulties of the time in which I'm living, what happens if I somehow fall into sin and I forfeit this and somebody else gets it? And so Peter says it is reserved in heaven for you. Wonderful. The word reserved means to guard. It's guarded in heaven. And the already existing inheritance is presently under guard in heaven, presently being and continually being guarded for you. Wow. And where is it being guarded? In heaven. Is that a safe place? That's the safest place there is. Safest place there is. That's the place where moth and rust doth not corrupt and where thieves do not break through and steal, Jesus said. That's the safest place there is. Heaven will never know any invasion. Heaven will never know any spoiling of its treasure. Heaven will never know any laying waste, any defacing of its beauty. Heaven will never have armies tramping into it to fight against its inhabitants. Heaven will never experience some coming and taking away its glories as booty. Not heaven. The treasure is secure. And somebody's going to say, yeah, but I know the treasure's secure, but how secure am I? Maybe I could blow it. There are some, you know, who teach you can lose your salvation and somebody else gets the whole thing. Maybe I can lose it. So he says, it's reserved in heaven for you who are protected by the power of God. Not only is the treasure guarded, but you're protected. Isn't that wonderful? You're protected. I'm protected? Yeah. What am I protected by? The power of God. The omnipotence of God, the sovereign, almighty power of God. You don't have to fear. Beloved, we might as well rejoice. You understand that? You might as well rejoice. Nobody can steal your treasure, and nobody can disqualify you from receiving it. You say, don't I have any part in this at all? What if I just turn my back and curse God and walk away? Well, let's look what the verse says. Who are protected by the power of God through faith. That's your part. God works that in you. Your continued faith in God and Christ is the evidence of God's keeping work. God didn't save you apart from faith, and God doesn't keep you apart from faith. When God saved you, He energized that faith in you, and as He keeps you, He energizes that faith. Faith is kindled and preserved and made strong by grace alone. Even the faith is by grace. Grace, he says, reaches into the heart and the soul and works spiritual effects.

0: effects.
1: Boy, that's wonderful. So that while you have on the one hand, God in his power, shutting the lion's mouths and protecting Daniel, you have Daniel's faith at its peak. The two always go together. They always go together. The protection of omnipotent power and the perseverance of faith. It isn't apart from faith, it's through faith. So that the true believer is not only protected by God, but is given a sustaining, persevering faith. As I said before, you weren't saved apart from faith, and you aren't kept apart from faith. You were saved through faith, and you are kept through faith. That's why it's so ludicrous for people to say you can be a Christian even if you don't believe. Not so. God doesn't protect you through sovereign act independent of anything that you do. He saves you through sovereign act by activating by grace your faith so that you continue to believe. Beloved, what has God given to us for which we should adore him? Peter says he's given us an eternal inheritance. He's given us a salvation ready to be revealed in the last season. What he means by that is we haven't yet entered into the fullness of it. We haven't yet experienced all there is of it. That still waits. The revelation obviously of Christ in all his glory that comes in the last time. We have a taste of it now, but not the fullness. But God has granted it to us. It is now an inheritance. It is an inheritance which we possess in some measure, but not yet in all its fullness, but which is guaranteed to us. God is the source. Mercy was the motive, and that's so wonderful because he gave it to us not because we deserved it, so we don't have to keep deserving it to keep it. He gave it to us because we were so miserable, he had compassion on us. And no matter how miserable we'll be after that, we'll never be as miserable as we were before that. And so he will continue to have that same compassion. And his mercy will be new every morning. And the means by which the inheritance came to us, the new birth, which has given us this living hope based on the resurrection of Jesus Christ out from the dead. And this inheritance can never perish, never be stained, never fade, and is secured to us and we to it. And Peter says, I don't care what your physical circumstance, I don't care what your earthly condition, you ought to praise God for that. You ought to bless God for that. May our hearts do that very thing. Let's pray together. Forgive us, Lord, for taking for granted that reality for which we will spend eternity in constant praise. Lord God, how this shows us the sinfulness of our own hearts. Thank you for unmasking that. Give us a new compulsion to live in the heavenlies, to invest in eternity, to long to be with you, and to endure anything in this life, for the sufferings here are certainly not worthy to be compared with the glory which shall be ours in that day when we see Christ face to face. In Jesus' name, amen.
2: You're listening to Grace to You Weekend, the Bible teaching ministry of John MacArthur. John's current series is titled Our Great Salvation. Well, John made it clear today, your inheritance as a believer is secure. Obviously, it's comforting to know an inheritance is awaiting and can't be taken away. But perhaps you find yourself wishing that you knew more specifics about your heavenly inheritance, as well as what to expect at the moment of death. I talked about that with John in studio not long ago. Here's what he said.
3: Yeah, I think it was Woody Allen who said, I don't mind dying, I just don't want to be there when it happens. You will be there when it happens.
2: Yeah.
3: So yeah, you'll have an eyewitness account to give for all eternity on your death. I think that part of the lack of interest in heaven is the ignorance on heaven.
2: Hmm.
3: I don't hear this much. I don't know when the last time I heard a preacher preach on heaven. There are a few books that have been around over the last years.
2: Yeah, you have one.
3: Yeah, but you don't hear much about it. And look, this is where we're all headed. Look, I can go back to the days when Patricia and I were going to take a long-awaited vacation, and we'd stack up brochures just to look at what the brochures said and photographs to fill our hearts with anticipation for wherever we're going to go. The Bible will do that for you with regard to heaven. If you don't have the enthusiasm that Paul had when he said, far better depart and be with Christ, then you don't understand heaven. So to help you with that, we have developed a booklet titled The Truth About Heaven. It's free to anyone who would like a copy. No need to settle for fictional accounts of heaven, supposedly from people who went there and came back. No need to be ignorant. The Bible says a lot more than you might think. If you're a Christian, you need to know what is being prepared for you in the presence of the Lord. The title again, The Truth About Heaven. It will take you all the way from the apocalyptic visions of heaven in the book of Ezekiel to those in the book of Revelation, giving you the composite clear picture, one that you probably have never had, of the glorious realities of our future home. Along the way, this booklet dispels popular myths about heaven and clearly spells out the only way that you can get there, through faith in the saving work of Christ. If you want a copy, just ask us.
2: That's right, friend. You don't need to be ignorant about the glorious future for you if you're a believer in Christ. I encourage you to ask for John's booklet, The Truth About Heaven. 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And then be here next week as we continue John MacArthur's study called Our Great Salvation, with another half hour of unleashing God's truth one verse at a time on Grace to You Weekend.
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11: 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Colonel Louis Nicola suggested that America might be better served by a monarchy, with Washington himself as king. Washington firmly rejected the idea. He had spent years leading Americans in a fight for independence from a monarchy. He would not see that victory end with America creating a king of its own. He understood that the cause of the revolution was greater than any one man. 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
17: 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No transfer, substitution, or cash equivalent will be given for the prize, provided, however, KGNW may, at its sole discretion, substitute a prize of equal or greater value. By participating in the contest, each entrant agrees to abide by and be bound by all these official contest rules and the decisions of the general manager of the radio station. The winner is solely responsible for all applicable federal, state, and local taxes. All federal, state, and local laws apply. By participating in the contest, each entrant agrees to release and hold KGNW, its parent company, and its parents-affiliated companies harmless from all losses, damages, rights, claims, and or actions of any kind in connection with the contest. A complete list of contest rules and regulations can be found at thewordseattle.com.
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20: 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We're so glad you're here to listen. 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
21: I want to continue a theme we began in the previous session under this general heading of science, angels, and Jesus, because I think there's been some confusion amongst Christians as if science is a threat to who we are and what we believe, and I don't imagine that at all. I think our faith can reconcile completely with science. The Bible's not a science book. It's not a history book. It wasn't intended to be. The Bible tells us it's an introduction to God, the creator of heaven and earth. And if you so desire, how to have a relationship with Him. And it gives you a revelation of His character enough, who He is and how He behaves and how He will engage with human beings and act towards us, that we can conduct ourselves in a way that we could participate in His kingdom. If you're interested in those things, the Bible is enormously helpful. If you're not, it's a drudgery. But to imagine it's a history book or a science book is to put responsibilities on it that I don't believe it's intended to sustain. But I don't believe that science competes with our faith. We talked about it a bit. I want to take it a step further. Proverbs 14:34, you have there, it says, righteousness exalts a nation, but sin is a disgrace to any people. If you wanted to ask me for an attribute that would bring unique opportunities to an individual, a family, a community, a congregation, or a nation, it would be a desire to lead righteous lives. Amen is the word you're searching for. Okay, I know you're overachievers. You made it into the building. But you don't just get a full pass now, okay? Right, it's so far from the common conversations. It's not aspirational. We understand there's a gift of righteousness that we receive by faith in Jesus, and we kind of park it at that point. They go, well, you know, I'm done with it. I took the gift. No, we have to choose to lead righteous lives. Why would you do that? Because it will bring God's exaltation to you. It's worthwhile. And I don't believe science should stand in opposition to that. In fact, I think science should acknowledge Almighty God. Amen. You know, the Bible opens with, in the beginning, God created the heavens and the earth. I don't think that's a diatribe against science. It's much more logical and rational for me to believe in an intelligent designer to the world we live in than to imagine it's the result of statistical probability. That something came from nothing. That does not sound like good science to me. Amen. So I don't believe our faith is in competition at all. Science is about a method. It's a process. It's a way of understanding our world or seeking to understand our world. Science is observable, it's measurable, and it's repeatable. In the scientific world, I don't know is an acceptable answer. It's an invitation to a hypothesis, to put forth an idea and find a way to test it. I would submit to you in the theological world, I don't know is an acceptable answer. We are finite creatures worshiping an infinite God. We don't know it all. And we would be well served to admit that. We struggle with that. We rage against it sometimes, but it's not a capitulation or a surrendering of our intellectual integrity to say, I don't know. In fact, it can be enormously freeing. We talk about science, there's hard sciences, the natural sciences, biology, chemistry, physics, there's the behavioral sciences, sociology, psychology, sometimes we call them the soft sciences. They use extensive statistical evaluation. It's not that they're without scrutiny, It's just a different approach to life. It's trying to understand the world we live in and who we are. Human beings are complex entities. We're more than a collection of chemicals. We're more than just a skeletal structure or a nervous system or the complex parts of our physical person. We have emotions. We have a will. We have a spirit. And all of those are a part of our person. And a science that ignores that is an incomplete science. But a Christ follower, a person that believes in a spiritual realm that ignores physical realities, is an incomplete spiritual person. I mean, we laugh, but you know, I've told you many, many times, if your car's out of gas, you don't really need a word of wisdom or a message from an angel. You need cash and a filling station. If you're merging onto the interstate, don't pray for direction. Look. Sometimes we have this false sense of spirituality. You know, the phrase that became so popular during the COVID nightmare was follow the science. It was used like a bludgeon to manipulate us, we understand now. But both natural science and behavioral sciences are used to shape our cultural responses. And we need to be more aware of this. The fact that it's delivered to us with someone that has letters at the end of their names doesn't mean that it should, our faith always has to succumb to that. Doesn't mean we need to be belligerent. We're walking through an election season. Isn't that joyful? And I think it's worth reminding you that elections provide for us, in my opinion, a spiritual health update. It's like getting your blood work done. You know, when they bring you the lab report in, it's not the blood test that makes you more or less healthy. The blood test is just a reflection of your general physical condition. It's a set of indicators. Elections are a set of indicators about the spiritual health of a people. And our future, whether good or bad, will not be determined primarily by politics. Amen. Our well-being or our destruction will emerge from spiritual forces with which we choose to align ourselves. The political candidates that we choose from and the professional bureaucrats that operate our governmental systems simply reflect our hearts. And if you're angry at the systems and the bureaucracies, then we need to spend more time on our knees talking to God about the condition of our hearts. Because it's very easy to become so co-opted by what I want and what I want to become and what I want to achieve and my dreams that we act as if we have no corporate responsibility. And that's not a biblical position. I'm an advocate for personal salvation, but the Bible tells us that we are a community, we're a body, and that one part of the body can't say to the other, I don't care about you. And that's not just about our congregations or our denominations or our theological affiliations. We are in community with other human beings, and we're called to be salt and light. I think sometimes we get confused on this. Cold is not a condition, it's the absence of heat. Darkness is not something, darkness is the absence of light. And if it's too cold and it's too dark, we need light. It's important. God and our relationship to Him will determine our future. And the wonderful promise of Scripture is He's able to save by many or by few. God doesn't require a majority. He requires a group of people committed to Him in obedience. See, I think we have to address the awkward truth in the midst of an election cycle. This isn't about parties or labels or elephants or donkeys. The awkward truth is we are far from God. And we're watching things flourish amongst us that are shouting at us that godliness and righteousness are not being encouraged amongst us. I mean, we know of God. We have a rich heritage of faith, and the blessing of God has defined our lives. Yet we have wandered from the truth and imagined we could secure our future apart from God's direction. We don't want to ignore His mercy or respond with defensiveness. Rather, in humility, we want to turn to God and begin to realign our lives. So please don't imagine it's about politics. Say, Lord, we looked at our health report. And we have to change our behaviors. You know, if you get your blood work back and all your numbers are bad, and your response is to change doctors, that doesn't make you healthier.
1: No, that's right.
21: And if we're looking at the report of our spiritual condition, don't get mad at the people. Say, God, you and I, if we will humble ourselves before the Lord. I put a passage in your note, and this isn't a new thing. This isn't the first time in the unfolding story of the people of God where God's people have wandered into the weeds. This isn't a first edition. In fact, this is a very old pattern of people of faith. And the opportunity is to change. It's Isaiah chapter 1, God's response through the prophet. Come now, let's reason together. Though your sins are like scarlet, they shall be as white as snow. And then they're as red as crimson, they shall be like wool. God says, you're not in a good space. Your sins stain your perspective, but they can be washed away. If you're willing and obedient, you'll eat the best from the land. But if you resist and rebel, you'll be devoured by the sword. For the mouth of the Lord has spoken. See how the faithful city has become a harlot. She was once full of justice and righteousness used to dwell in her. But now murderers. We could give example after example. The Supreme Court struck down that imagined law they had found in our Constitution that gave us the right for an abortion. Abortions weren't banned. The church didn't celebrate. And the reality is some months after that, the abortion rate has increased, not decreased. That passage is very relevant for us on so many levels. Please don't imagine what you're watching is a political problem. If the group you're for had better strategies or more money, that's not the solution. We need a heart change.
20: Before we return to today's message, Pastor Allen wants to share a book to help you be free from worry.
21: In the Sermon on the Mount, Jesus said a half a dozen times, do not worry. Not a suggestion, it's a directive. I have a question. Are you living in obedience to Jesus or are you ignoring him? We got a new book, it'll help you. It's called Freedom from Worry. It's really a how-to guide to live a life in the peace that Jesus promised us. You don't have to have a life choked with fear and anxiety and worry. You can be free. Let's cooperate with Jesus. It's the best way to walk through our days, I promise.
20: 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Now, let's get back to Pastor Allen with his message called Science, Angels, and Jesus, the Authority of the King.
21: Science, angels, and Jesus. Jesus is a king and he has a kingdom. In Ephesians 1:22, it says, God placed all things under his feet and appointed him to be head over everything for the church, which is his body. That's one of the most remarkable statements I know. What's the gift God gave to the church? He appointed Jesus to be the head over all things. He gave that to us as a gift. What can I do for fallen humanity? What can I do for humanity that broke their covenant, that chose to rebel, that walked away from all the goodness I made available to them? What could I do? I'll give my son to be the head over all things for the church.
1: Yes.
21: The head over all things for the church.
1: Thank you, Jesus.
21: You see, we get this, we all are, God's not done anything for me. He didn't care about me. Well, hang on a minute. He asked Jesus to be the head over everything that defines your relationship with Almighty God. Amen. He asked his son to provide the sacrifice that would make it possible for you and I to participate in his kingdom. But then he asked him to be the head over everything that would determine, define, and describe your engagement with that kingdom. What else would you ask for? Well, I wanted a better parking place on a rainy night at church. Acts 17 and verse 7. It's in Thessalonica. There's been a riot. They're accusing Paul and his team. And this was the statement. They're defying Caesar's decrees, saying that there's another king, one called Jesus. If you ask me something that seems a bit deficient in contemporary American Christendom, it's the idea that Jesus is king. How often do you talk about King Jesus if you're not in church? We're reluctant even to say his name. We don't want to wear clothing that has his name on it. We're reluctant to take the Bible with us to work. The message that's being given, the report that's being given about Paul and his companions is that they've come to town and they keep talking about this Jesus who's a king. Now, perhaps it's a bit hazy for us. Monarchy's a great deal removed from our lives. We know a little bit from our British friends. But we only have moderate respect for them because we won. I had a friend, he's in heaven. Oh, Lance Lambert, he's been to the church. He's in heaven these days, but he invited us to his home in Jerusalem to have high tea. I didn't know what that meant. I know sweet tea. And I have occasionally had hot tea. I had no clue what high tea meant. It's like a thing. And so we go to his home. There's a handful of us there. And he's preparing our tea in this rather elaborate silver tea set. His apartment wasn't that elaborate, but his tea set was. And he looked, oh, there's a point to this. He looked over him and he said, Alan, my tea set is older than your country. I said, well, that's true, sir, but if I remember correctly, we whipped you. I'm not proud of it, but I am confessing in public. But what we know of a monarchy typically comes from our familiarity with Britain. And King Charles is something of a social construct, a talking point for the tabloids. A king in the ancient Near East was something completely different. An ancient Near Eastern king was an absolute monarch, the unquestioned authority. There was no court of appeal. There was no balance of power. And when Jesus is presented to us in Scripture as the king, he's the king of all kings and the Lord of all lords, the supreme authority, the one to whom all other earthly rulers, every other voice in the present age and the ages to come will be submitted. He's our king. And the amazing nature of this invitation is King Jesus has made it possible for you and for me to be a part of his kingdom. Amen. And then we're reluctant to identify with him? Well, what will people say? I mean, is it possible we're more proud of being a volunteer or a supporter of the Crimson Tide or whatever? And we've been a bit embarrassed or reluctant to acknowledge Jesus as Lord of Lords and King of Kings? Do you speak of Jesus with your friends? Not your church, not the Lord, not your faith, not your principles, not your care. Do you really talk about Jesus, your King? Yeah. Do we talk more about what I think or what I feel? Then we talk about what my king says. See, I think one of the reasons we're in this place of absurdity is we've diminished the Lord to this place of he's like a companion, a buddy, a fellow traveler.
2: He has an opinion. I have an opinion. You've got an opinion. Here an opinion. There an opinion. Everywhere an opinion. He's our king. But we are here to represent his kingdom. He taught us to pray that way. Your kingdom come. Your will be done on the earth. Just exactly who do we imagine is going to give expression to the will of God? The people we don't like? Are we willing to go into the public square, into our schools and our hospitals and our courtrooms and give expression to the truth of God's will as we know it? I'm not suggesting that's always easy or simple. Revelation 1. To the seven churches in the province of Asia, grace and peace to you from him who is and was and who is to come. From the seven spirits before his throne and from Jesus Christ, the faithful witness, the firstborn from the dead, and the ruler of the kings of the earth. Every expression of power and authority in this present age, in this present world, the one defined by science, will ultimately yield to the authority of King Jesus. I'll look at one more passage with you. We're going to run out of time. John 18. You know this story. We usually read it around Easter season. But Jesus has been arrested and the trial has begun. And they're going to take him to Pilate, the Roman governor, because the Romans crucify people. The Jews don't. The Jews would have stoned Jesus. If the Jews had killed Jesus by Jewish rule, they would have stoned him to death. The Romans crucified people, not Jews. Now, the Jewish leadership in Jerusalem, they're conspiratorial. They're participants in this. But they want the Romans to do the dirty work, the heavy lifting. Again, there's a segment of scholars that would say, you know, it's a manipulation. I don't want to do that. I want to read the story. John 18. Pilate went back inside the palace and he summoned Jesus and he asked him, "Are you the king of the Jews?" The one thing for which he'll be condemned is if he dares to put himself against Caesar. It's not allowed. "Do you say you're the king of the Jews? Your accusers have said that." And Jesus asked, "Is that your idea, or did the others talk to you about me?" And Pilate's frustrated. He says, "Am I a Jew? I'm not going to argue theology with you people. It was your people and your chief priest who handed you over to me. What is it you've done? Why are they jealous of you? Why are they angry at you?" Pilate understands Jesus is innocent. He has that sense. His wife's had a dream. He's had multiple warnings. He says, "I don't find any reason to condemn this man to death." He's doing everything in his power to release Jesus. And now he has this private interview with him. "You don't look like any king I know. No army. No expressions of power and authority that register on my scale. What have you done that's caused them to accuse you of something that they know will result in your execution?" And Jesus has so many things he could say. He said, "My kingdom is not of this world. It's from another dimension. My kingdom is not of this world. If it were, my servants would fight to prevent my arrest by the Jews." He had servants that would have fought for him. Remember what he said in the Garden of Gethsemane when Peter drew his sword? He said, "Peter, put your sword away. If we wanted, I could call legions of angels and there'd be no threat here whatsoever." Jesus is participating in something in time because he's winning a victory for all eternity. But he's giving us insight into his kingdom. "My kingdom is not of this world. If it were, my servants would be rocking your world, Mr. Governor." Living Bible. "But now is a timing word. If I say now, it's raining. You understand the implication of that. Is it raining? Not now. Now is a timing word. Now my kingdom is from another place." He's not saying his kingdom is always going to be of another dimension. His kingdom will come and invade this world. Amen. "You're a king then," Pilate said. "You're right in saying I'm a king. In fact, for this reason I was born. I came into the world to testify to the truth. Everyone on the side of the truth listens to me." King Jesus, welcome him into your home. Lord, I have problems and challenges and questions and needs and resistance and fears. Jesus, I thank you that you are Lord of Lords and King of Kings.
21: I want to know you, King Jesus. I'll talk about you. I'll tell people about you. We can't leave our faith inside the church. It's not a part of our worship service. It's a part of who we are.
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17: 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Employees, officers, directors, agents, representatives, and immediate family and household members of KGNW, its parent company, its parents-affiliated companies, and its advertising and promotions agencies are not eligible to participate in the contest. No transfer, substitution, or cash equivalent will be given for the prize, provided, however, KGNW may, at its sole discretion, substitute a prize of equal or greater value. By participating in the contest, each entrant agrees to abide by and be bound by all these official contest rules and the decisions of the general manager of the radio station. The winner is solely responsible for all applicable federal, state, and local taxes. All federal, state, and local laws apply. By participating in the contest, each entrant agrees to release and hold KGNW, its parent company, and its parents-affiliated companies harmless from all losses, damages, rights, claims, and/or actions of any kind in connection with the contest. A complete list of contest rules and regulations can be found at thewordseattle.com.
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0: 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And in it, you point out how the Bible gives us a biblical worldview.
1: Yeah.
0: What does that actually look like in everyday life?
1: Yeah, well, a biblical worldview is learning to think biblically, not emotionally. And, you know, every day we are bombarded with all kinds of information. It starts with your phone, scrolling through X or other social media platforms. You're absorbing information, a lot of it not helpful, some of it even potentially hurtful. Then there's the television. Then there's just a stream of things that you hear and are exposed to each and every day. So Romans 12 sums it up as follows. It says, Paul speaking, I urge you, therefore, brothers, to present yourselves to God as a living sacrifice, holy and acceptable. Don't be conformed to this world, but be transformed by the renewing of your mind, that you might know what is the good and perfect will of God. So two things Paul tells us is, well, three really. First, present yourself to God. Present your mind to God, present your life to God, present your day to God. Number two, don't be conformed to this world's way of thinking. As one translation puts it, don't let this world squeeze you into its mold. What should I do instead? Be transformed by your study of the Word of God. Don't be conformed to this world. Be transformed by the renewing of your mind. How do you renew your mind? Fill it with the Bible. That's the best thing you can do. So I talk about this and a whole lot more in a new book that I've written titled What Every Growing Christian Needs to Know. Let me help you get your mind set on the right track so you can learn to think and then act biblically. The title of the book I want to send you is What Every Growing Christian Needs to Know.
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5: Near the end of the Revolutionary War, George Washington received a letter from one of his own officers. Colonel Louis Nicola suggested that America might be better served by a monarchy, with Washington himself as king. Washington firmly rejected the idea. He had spent years leading Americans in a fight for independence from a monarchy. He would not see that victory end with America creating a king of its own. He understood that the cause of the revolution was greater than any one man. His example reminds us that power can be offered, earned, or taken. But character determines whether we use it for ourselves or remain faithful to something greater.
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15: For all of history, it's been the hope of believers that one day, apart from this corrupt flesh, we're going to be changed. He's going to appear. We're going to see him. And this is the highest pursuit of mankind. To see God. to be in fellowship with God. Everything is downhill from here. Like there's nothing more. There's nothing higher. This is the blessing of those who have looked to Jesus in this lifetime. In Matthew chapter 5, verse 8, Jesus said, "Blessed are the pure in heart, for they shall see God." Who are the pure in heart? We'd like to count ourselves as pure in heart, independent of God, but it's not true. We're pure in heart because He's made our hearts pure, right? He's changed our hearts. He's given us a new heart, a redeemed heart, a forgiven heart. And as we have been changed, as we have been redeemed, and as we have this as a longing, it's going to be satisfied one day. We will see God. The glory of all of this and what we see here in the text is, again, it's something that's hard for us to imagine, but it's a world that's no longer fallen, populated with people who are no longer fallen. Now, verse 4 is probably one of the most well-known verses in the scripture, certainly in the book of Revelation. Let me read it again. "And He will wipe away every tear from their eyes. And there will no longer be any death. There will no longer be any mourning or crying or pain. The first things have passed away." He's describing a state of life, a state of living that we've never experienced. We don't know what it's like to not have those things because we live in a fallen world, in these fallen mortal bodies. He says those things are gone. Those things are gone. They're all associated with the fall. They're all a result of sin. And here in this kingdom, this world that God is bringing, that's all going to be gone. Everything corrupt and bad that came from the fall is all going to be gone. No longer any death. In Isaiah 25, the prophet writes about this. Again, same exact thing we're reading here in Revelation. Verses 8 and 9, he says, "He will swallow up death. He will swallow up death for all time. And the Lord God will wipe away tears from their faces, and He'll remove the reproach of His people from all the earth. For the Lord has spoken." I always love that little tagline. "For the Lord has spoken." Don't you love that? It's like God has declared this. This is what He's going to do. Verse 9 says, "And it will be said in that day, behold, this is our God for whom we have waited that He might save us. This is the Lord for whom we have waited. Let us rejoice and be glad in His salvation." There's this idea again of relationship as we enter into eternity with God. We're going to be in relationship with Him. This is Him. We're going to get to see Him. Now, that verse, this verse, verse 4, people who have no faith in Jesus love the idea of the verse. No tears, no death. Hey, all those former things are gone. People love that verse. It's held on to by people. They recite it at funerals. They recite it even when there's no evidence of saving faith. Because it's one of those verses like, wow, that sounds really good. Unfortunately, and especially in light of verse 8, it doesn't apply to them. To people who have no faith in Christ, this verse does not apply to them. I want to say this as plainly and just simply as I can. I don't know everybody here. I know most of you. If you're actively rejecting Jesus in this life, verse 4 should not be your expectation in the life to come. The promise is for those who have trusted in Jesus, who are currently trusting in Him, who've had their sins forgiven. This hope is not for the unforgiven. That needs to be said. But what's coming is real. Like that's another thing that we need to totally understand, and we need to try to share with people who don't believe in Christ. This is reality. What's coming is real. I think sometimes heaven can seem like a hope to us that's not really real. Like, well, yeah, I think, maybe. Look at verse 5. I love verse 5 because it makes this statement about the narrative, about the things that John is describing. He says, this is serious and it's real. Verse 5 says, and he who sits on the throne said, behold, I am making all things new. He said, write, for these words are faithful and true. He who sits on the throne obviously is talking about, you know, this is from God. He says, John, I want you to write this down. John, write this down. And then it seems superfluous to say these words are faithful and true. Of course they're faithful and true. This is the word of God. But you see this happen in Scripture oftentimes where God is trying to emphasize something. Jesus did this all the time. He would say, truly, truly, or King James, verily, verily, right? He would say, hey, what I'm saying is true, but I want you to really pay attention to this, truly, truly. That's exactly what's going on here. These words are faithful and true. You can bank on them. And so he's emphasizing these things. He's emphasizing the reality of it. Because they're otherwise things that people might not really fully believe. You know, people look at the whole book of Revelation and go, well, you know, it's kind of a metaphor, and it's just this poetic language or whatever, or apocalyptic language, and we're not really sure. Come on. It's crystal clear. God says, write this down. I want you to make sure, write this down. These things are true. This is the word of God. In verse 6, it says, he said to me, it is done. It is done. I am the Alpha and the Omega, the beginning and the end. And I will give to the one who thirsts from the spring of water of life without cost. Now we've gone through the whole, you know, we're here at the end, nearly the end of the book of Revelation. And we've seen all of these things go on. All of this trouble that's come upon the world, the destruction of the world system, now the destruction of the world itself, and the new Jerusalem coming down, a new heaven and a new earth, all of this thing, and God just says, here, it's done. Reminds us of the words of Christ, doesn't it? On the cross, where he says, it's finished. And it's kind of the same thing. I've accomplished this. It's done. It's wrapped up. What Jesus did, of course, when he says it is finished on the cross, he had surrendered his life. He was surrendering his life, which meant the salvation for millions, for everyone who had turned to him, for everyone who had looked to him. Now, the new heaven and the new earth have appeared, and all the former things are gone. God says, okay, that's done. Let's get going. He calls himself the Alpha and the Omega, the beginning and the end. Alpha is, of course, the first letter in the Greek alphabet. The Omega is the last letter. It's language that just indicates I'm everything. Like, that's literally what he's saying when he says, I'm the Alpha, you know, Alpha and the Omega. And this isn't some boast of a man. This is God. I'm the beginning and the end. I'm the first and the last. This is his character. This is his nature. Again, we quickly run out of appropriate language to describe him. How can you describe God who is doing all these things and has done all these things? Like we sing, oh, awesome God. It's not enough. We sing, great and mighty God. It's not enough. Beginning and the end starts to kind of get there. But really what he's saying is, I'm everything. I am the first. I am the last. I am eternal. And I'm everything in between. And then he says, again, he's laid out who he is and by what authority he does all these things. And then in verse 6, after that, he says, I'm going to give. I'm going to give to you. I'm going to give to the one who thirsts from the spring of the water of life without cost. God has always been the sustainer of life. Amen. He's given you life. He has sustained your life. Here, he's speaking to, you know, the idea of thirst, the idea of water. It's like the basic element that we need to live. It's the basic element that we need to live and to be satisfied. And that's really the picture. It has to do with satisfying every need that mankind has. If you haven't learned this, you need to learn this. Right? Again, we sang it over and over again. I think it's kind of interesting as we sang that lyric, I was thinking, wow, this is really appropriate. Oh Lord, you satisfy. The entire story, history of humanity is encapsulated in this one thought. Our lives apart from Christ were just looking for something else. Right? We were going to some other well. We were going to some other source. We thought, well, I'm hungry. I'll go here. Our bodies had desires, and so we went over there. We had thoughts and desires that we thought, well, I'll try something else. And even though God has said, hey, that's not the place to go, we went there anyway. This just goes back to the garden. Right? Where God said, hey, from all the trees you can eat, just don't eat this one. Oh, that's the one we want, because that's the one that's really going to satisfy. That's the one that's really going to open up our minds. We'll know good and evil. God says, no, I want to be your satisfaction. And I will be. And here, he will be. He will quench our thirst, every desire, every need that we have. It says, I'm going to give it to you. Jesus offered this same living water, if you recall. He stood in public, and I love this. It says in John 7, 37 and 38, it says, now on the last day, the day of the great feast, so there was a lot of people around in Jerusalem. There was massive amounts of crowds, and it says he stood and he cried out saying, if anyone is thirsty, let him come to me and drink. No, he didn't have like buckets of Gatorade or anything. He wasn't talking about, you know, he didn't have a stack of Costco water with him. He was using the metaphor of thirst, which we all should be able to identify with. He said, if you're thirsty, come to me. Come to me. And he went on, verse 38. He who believes in me, as the scripture says, from his innermost being will flow rivers of living water. It's a spring. It's a spring that will, as you look to Jesus, it's a spring that will come up within you. Such a beautiful picture, isn't it? It's just that, it's that fountain that flows. And don't miss this. I love this. You should understand this. In heaven, in the economy of heaven, everything's free. Like, we can't, again, we can't really, what do I have to do to get that living water? Just ask. What? It's free. He says, I'll give it to you. I want to give it to you. This is the basic thing that we have trouble with, right? Our earthly economy is such that we have to work for what we need. Life is toil. That does not apply to spiritual things. Of course you have to work. That's part of the curse. But it doesn't apply to spiritual things. Spiritual things are received. And that's what this is saying. Salvation is a gift. Remember Jesus with the woman at the well, the Samaritan woman, the woman that he wasn't supposed to be talking to? He said to her, John 4:10, he says, if you knew the gift of God and who it is who says to you, give me a drink, you would have asked him. And he would have given you living water. Again, you would have just asked and he would have just given it to you. The picture of living water, the picture of water, it's synonymous with new life. It's synonymous with the gift of the Holy Spirit, right? That's the fountain that flows, that's never ending. It's a never ending source of life and goodness within us. The new life that God gives, he gives to those who look to him, who simply ask, do you have eternal life? Have you received eternal life? It's the most important question anyone could ever ask you. Do you have it? Do you know it? The text tells us that this is the promise. All of these things that he's describing, they're the promise. It says to the one who overcomes, to the overcomer. John describes that in 1 John chapter 5. He says, who is the one who overcomes the world? But he who believes that Jesus is the Son of God. That's who's being referred to. That's who's the recipient of this. All of these promises belong specifically to people who are trusting in Jesus Christ. And then there's this great inheritance that's described. It's the future of all believers, and it's just this. And this, again, it seems an interesting coincidence that it's on Father's Day. We're reading this line, I will be his God, and he will be my son. As if everything else isn't enough. Not just that we'll see God, but we're this relationship that, again, as believers, we kind of enjoy, but not fully. We're going to fully enjoy this. And it's, please don't take this incorrectly, women. This is generic. Sons and daughters, you're going to have this relationship with your Heavenly Father. You're going to see him. You're going to know him. You're going to be with him forever. I will be his God. He will be my son. This is the future for the believer. It's a present reality for us as Christians. But what awaits us is the fulfillment of it. And it's much more substantive. Even to the point where we can't completely understand it. We're going to see God. We'll be with God. We're going to spend eternity with him in this relationship with him as his children and heirs with Christ. Now, verse 8 is a bit of a downer, but it's important to not gloss over. Verse 8 reminds us of the reality of hell. Verse 8 lists off these sins by which sinners are known. You can take a look at it. The cowardly, the unbelieving, the abominable, the murderers, the immoral persons, the sorcerers and idolaters and liars, sinners. I think when we look at this list, and it's a general list, it's not all inclusive, like we could flesh it out with lots of other, you know, different things. It's important that when we look at the list, though, we're not thinking about others. I think it's easy to do that, to look at the list and go, well, yeah, he's talking about those people. He's talking about those people. I was interacting on social media the other day, and an old friend of mine was ranting. Social media, that's what we do, right? And he just had this post where he just wrote, it's nobody any of you all know, so just don't try to figure it out. But he wrote this. He just wrote this. He says, it seems like a very small percentage of people are honest, loyal, and trustworthy. And I thought, well, that's interesting. And this is where all my kids would say, Dad, just don't. But I did. And so he says, again, it seems that a very small percentage of people are honest, loyal, and trustworthy. So Pastor Jim had to make a comment, and I just wrote, none are entirely honest. Then I walked away. It's like, oh man. And so right away,
16: right away, I got pushback from a certain fellow that I know. And he said, "You're wrong. You're wrong. I'm a guy who tells it like it is." Isn't it funny how we like to look at ourselves that way? I'm not like those guys. I'm better. I'm better than those guys. And it was kind of interesting because I've been interacting with this particular guy. I didn't comment anymore on that particular thread because you know how it is. There's no sense in arguing with the mob. But privately, I wrote to this individual who said, no, I'm a straight talker. Because I've been watching him for the last couple of months. He's going through a divorce with his wife, who he's been married to for something like 35 years. And these guys aren't Christians. But he's like been just railing, just like foul, foul things about his wife. And I wrote to him and I said, you know, buddy, I thought it was interesting that you said that thing about truth. I said, but I've been watching your social media and you're just like writing these derogatory things about your wife that you love, that you committed to, that you were married to, that you raised children with, and that you have grandchildren with. I just said, brother, this isn't right. You act like a man. Take all that down and apologize. This isn't right. This isn't what men do. And I appealed to his sense of pride, I think, and he did it. He took it all down. And I've offered both him and his wife, they're old friends of mine, and I've offered in both of them. I've said, hey, if you want counseling, I'd love to sit down with you guys and see if I can help. And I think it's kind of gone a little, you know, it may be too late and there's a lot of drugs involved. But it just reminded me of just this idea. We like to look at the list of sins and go, well, that's not me. That's not me. You need to look at that list here in verse 8. And on some level, you need to see yourself. Every one of us, we need to look at it and see ourselves. Because we're corrupt. And the Bible tells us this, Romans 3:23, all have sinned and fall short of the glory of God. See, you can't fully understand the grace of God until you understand your condition apart from Him. And that's the glory of what we're reading about in Revelation, the glory that's to come. The backdrop of it is that we don't deserve any of it because we're sinners. Our sinful condition, this what's in verse 8, hell was our prior destination. We fully deserve death according to the word of God, Romans 6:23. The wages of sin is death. We deserve that. Sin and the sentence of death is the black velvet on which the diamonds of the gospel are displayed. And it's only when we see ourselves in that list as formerly sinners that we fully understand the grace of God. And we begin to see a glimpse of the glory that's to come. If you've never repented and asked Jesus to forgive you, you need to do that. I mean, that's the thing. I'm trying to lead this guy online. I'm trying to lead him to that place where he understands, hey, you're corrupt, buddy. You need a savior. If you've never come to a place where you recognize yourself as a sinner, you need to understand, again, these promises don't belong to you. They're not promises for unbelievers. They're promises for believers. Those who first see themselves as sinners, but then ask for forgiveness. And the Bible tells us that when we ask, we repent of our sins, we turn to Jesus, He forgives us. And all these things are ours. Just as death will be swallowed up for the believer, death itself will swallow up the unbeliever. Let's make sure we have a relationship with Jesus. Amen.
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1: Have you ever wondered what Jesus' face looked like? We don't have an artist's rendition of the face of Christ. We don't have any credible sketches of Jesus' face. And of course, nobody had a cell phone in those days to take a selfie with Jesus. But wouldn't you agree that it's not the physical features of the face that counts? Our face reveals our inner person very often. It's our countenance that reveals what's going on in our heart or even our mind. Have you ever heard anybody say, that man or that woman looks angry? They may not have said a word, but they look angry. That person really looks sad. You can look into the eyes of a person and you can see sadness there. Or somebody says, that person looks very, very patient because of when you look what's happening around them, they've certainly, their face exhibited patience. They could have become irritated or upset. So the countenance is what really counts. It's not the physical features of the face. The Bible describes Jesus' face or his countenance on at least five separate occasions. And as we look at the face of Christ, we learn a lot about Jesus, and we learn a lot about his appeal to our own lives. We begin with Matthew chapter 17. Now after 6 days, Jesus took Peter, James, and John, his brother, and brought them up on a high mountain by themselves. Jesus was going to face denial by Peter, betrayal by Judas. He would be forsaken by the people he came to save at that point around the cross, the Jews. Jesus would hang on a cross alone. Romans would drive nails through his hands, jam a crown of thorns upon his head. Christ there would live alone. But yet, the Bible says, in preparation for Calvary, in preparation for Golgotha's hill, in preparation for the trial, for the crown of thorns, for the whip that would whip his back, for the cross that he would carry up Calvary's hill, and for the cross that he would hang upon. In preparation for that trial, in preparation for bearing the sins, the guilt, the shame, the condemnation for the sins of the world, in preparation for that, the Bible says, Matthew 17:1, now after 6 days, Jesus took Peter, James, and John, his brother, brought them up on a high mountain by themselves. There are times you have to be by yourself. There are times that there are very difficult futures ahead of us. And there are times that the only way to deal with that is to be by ourselves. Now notice, be by ourselves in prayer, be by ourselves in a deeper meditative stage of meditating on God's love, his grace, his goodness, meditating on the Word of God. It says he was transfigured before them. So there in that quiet place on that mountain, in prayer, in meditation, in contemplating the things of heaven, not the trials that were coming, Jesus is transfigured before them. His face shone like the sun. So here's the shining face. His clothes became white as light. And behold, Moses and Elijah appeared to them talking with him. The Bible says the shining face, Christ's face shone as the sun. It says Moses and Elijah talked with him. Wouldn't you like to have been part of that conversation? Wouldn't you like to know what Moses and Elijah said? Now think about Moses. The Bible says Moses wanted to go into the promised land, but he died. And they looked for his grave. They couldn't find it. And then the Bible says that in the book of Jude, that Jesus argued with Satan over the body of Moses. And Moses was resurrected without seeing death. I mean, after he had seen death. So Moses is resurrected after he dies. But then you got Elijah. Elijah is the one who ascended to heaven without seeing death. So Moses died, resurrected, brought to heaven. Elijah doesn't die, but he's brought up to heaven. And they come to talk to Jesus at the most trying moment of Jesus' life. What did they say to Jesus? Luke chapter 9 tells us what they spoke to Jesus about. Would you like to know what they spoke to Jesus about? Turn to Luke chapter 9. Well, let's go over and see the context of it. Verses 28 to verse 31.
20: And it came to pass after 8 days after these sayings that he took Peter, John, and James and went up on the mountain to pray. And as he prayed, the appearance of his face was altered, and his robe became white and glistening. Then, behold, two men talked with him who were Moses and Elijah. So Jesus has his shining face, Moses and Elijah come down, who appeared in glory and spoke of his decease. What's that mean? His decease, his death, which he was about to accomplish at Jerusalem. So Moses and Elijah came down and spoke to Jesus about the death that he was to accomplish at Jerusalem. So Moses, the one who was resurrected after dying, I suppose he came and said, Jesus, Jesus, don't give up. You will be strengthened to go through this trial. Jesus, there'll be many like me, resurrected, who have died when you come again. And Elijah says, Lord, there'll be many like me who will not die, but see you come, and they'll be caught up in the clouds. This is all the result of your death on the cross. You remember the Apostle Paul says, 1 Thessalonians chapter 4, verse 16 and 17, the Lord himself shall descend from heaven with a shout, with the voice of the archangel, with the trumpet of God, and the dead in Christ shall rise first, and we which are alive and remain shall be caught up together with them to meet the Lord in the air. Moses represents those who've died and will be resurrected when Jesus comes. Elijah represents those who'll be caught up in the sky when Jesus comes. In the secret place of prayer, Jesus received the very encouragement that he needed to go through the cross. Moses and Elijah were not randomly sent by the Father. They were sent to meet the specific need that Jesus had at that time to give him the specific encouragement that would take him through the cross. In the secret place of prayer, we receive the help we need. We receive the strength we need to face life's journey. Moses and Elijah came when Jesus needed it most. Just when I need him, Jesus is near. Just when I falter, just when I fear, just when I need him most. As you come to your quiet place of prayer, you see, the shining face calls us away from the press of life's intense activities. The shining face calls us from the stress of daily living. The shining face calls us from the hustle and bustle of the crowd. It calls us to the quietness to receive the strength that only Christ can give. And Jesus not only answers our prayers, but Jesus answers our prayers by meeting our specific needs. Did you see in the Bible where it says, speaking about Moses and Elijah, it says, who appeared in glory and spoke of his decease? What's that mean, his decease? Well, it's death, yes, but you know what the Greek root word for decease is? It's exodus. Moses took an exodus. What's an exodus? It's a journey into the unknown. Those 40 years that Moses wandered with the children of Israel in the wilderness, there were many trials that they faced. There was a journey into the unknown. So every week, you and I go into a journey into the unknown. We don't want to know what's going to happen tomorrow or the next day or the next day. But in the secret place of prayer, we receive power and strength for our journey into the unknown. The shining face calls us to prayer. The shining face calls us to receive strength from the Father for our journeys in life. We go from the shining face, though, to another picture of Jesus' face. Luke chapter 9, verse 51. Now it came to pass, when the time had come for him to be received up, that he steadfastly set his face to go to Jerusalem. He steadfastly. I love that word, steadfastly. It means he did not vacillate. It means he did not waver. It means he did not flinch. He steadfastly set his face to go to Jerusalem. There are many lukewarm Christians today. There are many Christians that have Laodicean complacency today. There are many Christians who are Christians in name only, but when the pressure mounts, they give up. When the pressure around them from their friends to conform, they conform. They are compromising conformists, but not Jesus. He steadfastly set his face to go to Jerusalem. He was courageous. Not long ago, I was preaching in one of the countries in Europe, and I met a young couple from the Middle East. She had become a Christian, had joined a small group. It was at the threat of her life. She would write out Bible texts and go down to the train stations and discreetly hand them out, just like those Waldensee missionaries used to do, the Waldensee young people. In the days of the 13, 1400s, they would hide Bible manuscripts in their long robes, and when they found an interested person, take it out at the threat of their life and give it to him. Well, this lady was a modern Waldensee. She's had to change her name. She made a decision for Christ. She knew that decision would cost herself, her something, but she steadfastly focused on one thing, and that was sharing Jesus with others. She had to leave her country and came to another country in Europe to be baptized, which she was, in the name of the Father, the Son, and the Holy Spirit. One of her friends that was baptized with her went back to their country and was actually murdered

0: 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And now, back to Pastor Mark Finley.
1: We go from the shining face and the steadfast face to the soiled face, to the earth-stained face. We go to the book of Matthew. Jesus comes to the Garden of Gethsemane, and there a world trembles in the balance. Will Jesus go to the cross, or will he turn his back on the agony, the suffering that he must go through? In Matthew chapter 26, starting with verse 36, we read, "Then Jesus came with them to a place called Gethsemane and said to the disciples, 'Sit here while I go and pray over there.' And he took with him Peter, the two sons of Zebedee, that's James and John, and he began to be sorrowful and deeply distressed." They had never seen Jesus this way before. Body was shaking and trembling. He was deeply distressed. He was greatly sorrowful. Then he said to them, "My soul is exceeding sorrowful, even to death. Stay here and watch with me." And he went a little farther and fell on his face and prayed. Notice he fell on his face, earth-stained face. His face is in the dirt, the dirty face. He went a little farther and fell on his face and prayed, saying, "Oh, my Father, if it's possible, let this cup pass from me. Nevertheless, not as I will, but as you will." Jesus said, "Father, let this cup pass from me, but not my will, but your will be done." The earth-stained face, the soiled face, the dirty face calls us to surrender our will to Christ's will. When the cup comes to our hands, and what was the cup that Jesus was receiving? The cup of suffering, the cup of heartache, the cup of sorrow, the cup of pain, the cup of receiving the condemnation and guilt and shame of sin. Now, every single one of us, at times, Jesus gives us the cup. What is that cup that he gives us? It is that thing that we would prefer not receiving if we were choosing and not doing. When you're offered the cup, you have three choices. One, you can reject the cup. You say, "God, no, I'm not taking that thing." You can resent the cup. You can say, "Okay, give it to me." Or you can receive the cup. You can reject it, you can resent it, or you can receive the cup joyfully. Notice what the text says. It says, "Not my will, but what? Thy will be done." Here is the problem that solves all other problems in the Christian life. If you get this one right, you're going to get every other one right. It's the problem of the will. It's making the choice to accept God's will for your life under any single circumstances. Some time ago, a young couple attended meetings in which we discussed the Holy Spirit and the moving of the Holy Spirit. And one of our speakers spoke on the fact that the Holy Spirit transforms your attitudes so that what you didn't want to do, now you desire to do. The things you once loved, you now hate. And your heart desires to do God's will. A young couple who attended those meetings was having marital difficulties. Their difficulties were not because they didn't love one another. They certainly loved one another. But their difficulties were largely because they had run up their credit card debt. And their debt was so high that they were having a difficult time paying their bills, difficult time making their mortgage or car payments. So they were doing a lot of arguing, and they were arguing mostly over money. But they said, "You know what? We have not been seeking God's will regarding our purchases. Let's make a covenant one to the other that will not make any major purchase unless we seek God's will." So they knelt down and made that covenant that they were going to seek God's will for any major purchase that they were going to make in their life. On one occasion, they were in a mall. As they were walking, looking at all the stores in this mall, they saw a ski shop. Now, they loved skiing. They had old pairs of skis. They occasionally went.

0: And as they looked in the ski shop, they saw a large poster, a large sign on the window, and the sign said, largest ski sale of the season, skis, ski boots, all ski equipment, 50% off. They said, let's go and look. So they went in, began to look at that ski equipment. They said, you know what? This is really amazing. Maybe God's leading us to do this. 50% off, think of the money we could save. And so they began fitting themselves, got fitted for skis, fitted for ski boots, a ski jacket. And as they were checking out, I mean, it was only going to be $2,000, $2,500 that they had to put on their credit card. They looked at one another. And she looked at him, and he looked at her. And she said to him, let's pause for a moment. And they paused just before checkout. They walked out in the mall, left the stuff there, told the clerk that they may be back. And she said, you know, John, we haven't prayed about this. We don't know if this is God's will. And he said, you know, we're right. You're right, Margaret. We haven't prayed about this. And, you know, we covenanted that we would pray about it. There in the mall, they bowed their heads and prayed and felt the deep impression, don't go further into debt. They went back into the shop and said, you know, we just can't do this. We don't have the funds right now. But you know what happened? They said later on that as they saved their money, they'd save up for a little ski trip here, a little ski trip there. They determined they wouldn't put it on their credit cards. They said it was the happiest year of their life. And they said for the first time in their life, they made a decision based on God's will, but not their will. How do you know something is God's will? If you're willing to give up the thing that you want most, you know that that's God's will. Seek God's will in your life, in every circumstance. The shining face calls us to prayer. The steadfast face calls us to courage. The soiled face calls us to surrender, to seek God's will. But yet, we find as well another picture of the face of Christ. When you turn to John's Gospel and read the crucifixion story, the Bible tells us in John 19 that they scourged him. In John 19, verse 3, it says, then they said, Hail, King of the Jews, and they struck him with their hands. So imagine this. They're striking him with their hands. They're saying, crucify him, crucify him, crucify him, striking him on the face with their hands. If you go to Mark's gospel, you read as well that they strike him again. They hit him on the face. And if you look at it, it's a terrible scene when puny men approach the divine Son of God. And these puny men are striking Jesus on his face. They're slapping him in the face. They're spitting in his face. This is the smitten face. This is the bruised face. Here, the scripture says that they mock him. They spit on him. One account says they struck him in the face. And here in Matthew 27, verse 30, it says they spat on him and took a reed and struck him on the head, and they mocked him. Think of it, friend. Here's the divine Son of God, the one at whose very name angels winged their way to worlds afar. The one at whose very name heavenly beings sang, Holy, holy, holy. Here is the infinite, all-powerful Son of God, the one who spoke and worlds came into existence, the one who spoke and earth was carpeted with living green and flowers bloomed and fruit trees bore forth their fruit with heavy laden fruit. Yes, my friend. Yes, my friend. This is the divine Son of God. And what are they doing? They're slapping him in the face. They're hitting him in the face. They are spitting in his face. This is the bloody face of Christ. If you were in the crowd that day, would you have done that? You say, Pastor, I wouldn't do that. But wait a minute. Why did he take those blows to his face? Why did he let them hit him in the nose and bloody it? Why did he let them hit him in the mouth and bloody it? Because it's a revelation that sin brings pain to the heart of God. See, every blow he took was a blow he took because of your sins and mine. The cross is a revelation to our dull senses of the pain that sin from its very inception has brought to the heart of God. Every departure from right, every deed of cruelty brings grief to him. What does the bloody face call us to do? It calls us to repentance. It calls us to turn from sin. It calls us to say, Jesus, I don't want to hurt you because of my sin. I don't want to bring pain and suffering to your heart because I've turned away from you. Every time we do wrong when we know we should do right, it brings pain to him. We bring suffering to the heart of God. Why? Because of the fact that the wages of sin is death. And when we sin willfully and knowingly, Jesus knows that that's self-destruction. That brings death. And because he loves us so much and wants to save us, he's pained. When we are pained, notice what it says in Zechariah 12, verse 10. What will enable us to turn loose of the sins that plague our life? Zechariah 12, verse 10. I'll pour out on the house of David and on the inhabitants of Jerusalem the spirit of grace and the supplication. They will look upon me whom they've pierced. They'll mourn for him as one mourns for the only son. They'll look upon me whom they've pierced. When we see Jesus dying on the cross, it changes us. Is there something in your life that's not in harmony with Christ's will? Is there something hidden deep down in your heart? Come to Jesus. Look upon this Christ on the cross. Look him in the eyes. Kneel at the foot of the cross and repent of your sin. Tell him how sorry you are. Don't turn your back on the one that loved you and loves you so much. Five pictures of the face of Christ. The shining face calls us to prayer. The steadfast face calls us to courage. The soiled face calls us to surrender our will to his. The smitten or struck face calls us to deep repentance.
1: 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And now, a final thought from Pastor Mark.
0: But there's one more face, one more picture, the face of Christ. Now sin and sinners are no more. There's no more heartache, disease, suffering, or death. In Revelation chapter 22, we read verse 4. They shall see his face, and his name will be on their foreheads. They shall see his face. We will look at the face of Christ, and that face that loves us with the everlasting love, that face that smiles on us and says, well done, thou good and faithful servant, enter into the joy of the Lord. We'll look upon his face, then we'll be satisfied. Satisfied through all eternity with the peace, the joy that only he can give. If you want that peace, that joy, you want to look on his face one day, let's pray together. Father in heaven, we thank you for the peace that only Christ can give. We thank you for the joy that only Christ can give. Oh, my Father, fill us with your Holy Spirit. Enable us to look into the shining face of Christ and be called to prayer. Help us to look into the steadfast face of Christ and be called to courage. Help us look into the soiled face of Christ and be called to surrender. Help us look into the smitten, struck face of Christ, the bloody face of Christ, and be called to repentance. And help us to look into the smiling face of Christ and determine, by your grace through your power, to live with you through all eternity. In Christ's name, amen.
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5: 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Colonel Louis Nicola suggested that America might be better served by a monarchy, with Washington himself as king. Washington firmly rejected the idea. He had spent years leading Americans in a fight for independence from a monarchy. He would not see that victory end with America creating a king of its own. He understood that the cause of the revolution was greater than any one man. His example reminds us that power can be offered, earned, or taken. But character determines whether we use it for ourselves or remain faithful to something greater.
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8: 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No transfer, substitution, or cash equivalent will be given for the prize, provided, however, KGNW may, at its sole discretion, substitute a prize of equal or greater value. By participating in the contest, each entrant agrees to abide by and be bound by all these official contest rules and the decisions of the general manager of the radio station. The winner is solely responsible for all applicable federal, state, and local taxes. 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By participating in the contest, each entrant agrees to release and hold KGNW, its parent company, and its parents' affiliated companies harmless from all losses, damages, rights, claims, and/or actions of any kind in connection with the contest. 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
3: Welcome to Breakpoint, a daily look at an ever-changing culture through the lens of unchanging truth. For the Colson Center, I'm John Stone Street. Earlier this week, President Trump and Education Secretary Linda McMahon announced a crackdown on school districts that assist students with so-called transitioning without parental consent. Citing the Family Education Rights and Privacy Act, Trump said this, quote, "Every public school in America is on notice. If they tell a child that they're trapped in the wrong body, they are committing child abuse," end quote. The administration's actions are, of course, in stark contrast to the previous one. Almost immediately, advocates began to accuse the administration of lying about transgender children. Lisa Leitner wrote this in an article for MSN.com, quote, "No, schools are not secretly medically transitioning children. They're not prescribing hormones. They're not performing gender-affirming surgery. Teachers are not administering puberty blockers. Guidance counselors are not secretly arranging medical transitions behind parents' backs," end quote. It was as if a common script had been distributed. It became a loud chorus of just denial. Deny what parents are in fact claiming. Deny that teachers, counselors, and after-school clubs taught and even targeted certain children with gender ideology. Deny that students were treated as if they were the opposite sex on campus, with new names, pronouns, and even sometimes outfits, all while hiding this social transition from parents. And yet, moms and dads from California to Maine keep reporting that though their children were questioning their bodies and exploring identities, they were never notified by school officials. In many cases, these children were encouraged and assisted in this confusion by school officials. Often, if parents learned about their child's mental distress and protested, they were met with psychological threats like, "Would you rather have a living son or a dead daughter?" And in some states, even legal threats for so-called dead-naming their children. But everyone should know, especially anyone being gaslighted by this it-never-happened talking point, there are receipts. Aaron Lee, director of Protect Kids Colorado, posted those receipts on X, and they included her own story. I quote, "Fascinating how so many people out here are saying this doesn't happen and this is a made-up MAGA problem. Let me shed some light. This happened to my little girl. I went public and discovered it happened to many others. I sued all the way to the Supreme Court, along with other affected parents. The school district admitted to and defended it in legal documents. Justice Alito called our case troubling and tragic and an issue of great and growing national importance. It was a living nightmare that almost destroyed my child." Lee then cited numerous other examples, included 6 cases that have reached the Supreme Court and another 14 that are working their way up through the lower courts. This thing that isn't happening is apparently happening all over the country. Alliance Defending Freedom has reported on numerous cases and now represents a growing number of parents who were kept in the dark by school officials. In one of his opinions, Justice Alito cited an estimated 6,000 public schools in the U.S. now operate under so-called gender-affirming policies that specifically exclude parents. And a group known as Defending Education keeps a list of offending school districts online. So thank God for these efforts by the White House to rein in the madness. But especially thank God for those moms, dads, and grandparents who stood up to the lies that were being sold to their children in secret and are now willing to expose them in public. We owe it to them to stand with them, and especially to their children, share these stories. For the Colson Center, I'm John Stone Street with Breakpoint.
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5: Welcome to Johnny Erickson Tada Sharing Hope. Do you ever feel like sometimes you're just drifting through life? Well, Johnny's got something to say about that you're going to want to hear.
6: Summer's winding down, and with it, those wonderful lazy days of tent camping at the beach or lounging by the side of the pool, casting your fishing line out on a lake. My husband, the fisherman, is sure going to miss his weeks of fishing. Ken is a big fly fisherman, and he loves casting for trout. Dripped him down the Madison River in Montana, listening to the hiss of summertime bugs, lovely passing those beautiful vistas of mountains. There were a few times, Ken told me, that he would pull in his line, rest his rod and reel against the side of the boat, and just let it drift. The sun was so warm, the breeze so cool, the sound of water so soothing. Sometimes he'd almost fall asleep. He didn't have to worry where he was going because the Madison River was taking him right where he needed to be, the outfitter's cabin just a mile down the water. Drifting on a river in a fishing boat, though, is one thing, but drifting in life is something else entirely. Fall asleep in a fishing boat and nothing much happens. But if you try to sleepwalk through your life, you're going to end up somewhere you never intended. And that's why you and I are warned about that in Hebrews chapter 2, verse 1. The Holy Spirit tells us, now get this, we must pay, I love these words, the most careful attention, therefore, to what we have heard so that we do not drift away. Now, I find that so interesting because God's telling us not just to pay attention and not merely just pay careful attention, but get this, to pay the most careful attention. The most careful attention to what? Well, what you've heard God say in His Word. Put away pride. Flee sexual impurity. Honor your father and your mother. Remember the poor. Do not lie. Respect and love your spouse. Tithe regularly. Care for the widow and orphan. Speak the truth in love. Visit the prisoner. Worship the Lord. Run after God's commands. Do not covet. Do not be envious. Do everything to God's glory and forgive 70 times 7. And I could go on and on and on and on. But basically, pay the most careful attention to not drift away from loving the Lord Jesus with all your heart and loving your neighbor as yourself. Sadly, though, drifting away from Christ comes naturally to us, and it's why we need to supernaturally anchor ourselves to Him when strong currents try to pull you and me away. Because every day of our lives, we are swimming against the current, against the tide, and it is possible, and do not imagine it is not, it's possible for any one of us to sink morally or spiritually. So, at the close of this summer season, as we get ready for fall, do not let yourself coast away from Jesus. Do not look up at the end of a day or a week or even this year and be stunned at the distance between you and God. This is a season to anchor yourself to His Word. So as we head into September, pray with me, would you? Say, Lord Jesus, I do not want to lose my love for You. I do not want to become distracted by all the bells and whistles of this life. I don't want my heart for You to become cool or indifferent. So please keep me close today. Anchor my heart and my affection in You. Help me to pay the most careful attention to loving You with all my heart and my soul and caring about others as I would care for myself. Wow, in Your precious name, Jesus. Amen.
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8: Near the end of the Revolutionary War, George Washington received a letter from one of his own officers. Colonel Louis Nicola suggested that America might be better served by a monarchy, with Washington himself as king. Washington firmly rejected the idea. He had spent years leading Americans in a fight for independence from a monarchy. He would not see that victory end with America creating a king of its own. He understood that the cause of the revolution was greater than any one man. His example reminds us that power can be offered, earned, or taken. But character determines whether we use it for ourselves or remain faithful to something greater.
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12: Welcome to Turning Point Weekend Edition. Just as our thoughtless words can break people down, our well-chosen words can build them up. Today, Dr. David Jeremiah considers the tongue's amazing capacity. 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
13: The Bible tells us that the tongue is more powerful than a team of horses, that it can be more powerful than the rudder on a ship. The tongue is a powerful tool, either for good or for evil. But the Bible tells us there are some lessons we must learn about the use of this little instrument in our mouth. And today we're going to talk about how to use your tongue in a proper way. All of this from the book of Proverbs, right here and right now.
14: Now, I want to talk with you about two things the tongue can do, and they are opposites of each other. A tongue can break something down, or it can build something up. Your tongue has the capacity to tear something apart, or to strengthen and put something back together. And I want to talk with you, first of all, about a tongue that breaks down. And in the book of Proverbs, there are many things said about the evil and difficult to describe use of the tongue. I want to go through just a few of these categories, and I want you to see all these things, and I'm not even going to touch on them. There's some 90 of them. I don't have time to do all of them. But I want you to see the accumulative impact of the book of Proverbs when it comes to the tongue. Now, one of the words that I noticed as I first began to read this book was that there was a great deal of discussion about the perverse tongue. The perverse tongue. And that is a word which means all that you can think of in the ugliest use of the tongue, deception and deceit. And it's kind of a cover word for all of the other things we're going to talk about. Listen to what the Word of God has to say. And I'm going to give you the proverb, and I'm going to read it, and we're going to go through them as quickly as we can. The perverse tongue. Chapter 2, verse 12 says, "To deliver you from the man who speaks perverse things." Chapter 4, verse 24 says, "Put away from you a deceitful mouth and put perverse lips far from you." Chapter 6 and verse 12 says, "A worthless person, a wicked man, walks with a perverse mouth." Chapter 8, verse 13 says, "The fear of the Lord is to hate evil, pride and arrogance, and the evil way and the perverse mouth I hate." Chapter 10, verse 31 says, the mouth of the righteous brings forth wisdom, but the perverse tongue will be cut out. Chapter 10, verse 32, the lips of the righteous know what is acceptable, but the mouth of the wicked, what is perverse. Chapter 16, verse 28, a perverse man sows strife, and a whisperer separates the best of friends. Chapter 17, verse 20, he who has a deceitful heart finds no good, and he who has a perverse tongue falls into evil. Chapter 19, verse 1, better is the poor who walks in his integrity than one who is perverse in his lips and is a fool. Chapter 12 and verse 18, there is one who speaks like the piercings of a sword, but the tongue of the wise promotes health. Did you hear the last one? There is one who speaks like the piercings of a sword. Your tongue has that capability. My tongue has that capability. The perverseness, the wickedness of our tongue can sometimes be overwhelming. And sometimes I'm sure you have been surprised at things that have come out of your mouth and you've thought, how could I ever have said that? The piercings of a sword. But it shouldn't surprise you to discover that in the book of Proverbs, there's a great deal of information about a lying tongue. A little boy was once asked what the Bible says about lying. And he said that the Bible says that lying is a very present help in the time of trouble. And that's not what the Bible says about lying, I want you to know. That's the way some people apply it. But in the book of Proverbs, there's just one after another of references to lying tongues. Chapter 6, we've already read and talked about the lying tongue on the list of God's seven abominations. But in 12:19, we read, the truthful lips shall be established forever, but a lying tongue, watch this, is but for a moment. Isn't that something? Truth goes on, but somebody who lies, they're not around very long. Chapter 12, verse 22, lying lips are an abomination to the Lord, but those who deal truthfully are his delight. Chapter 13, verse 5, a righteous man hates lying, but a wicked man is loathsome and comes to shame. Chapter 14, verse 5, a faithful witness does not lie, but a false witness will utter lies. And chapter 21, verse 6 says, getting treasures by a lying tongue is the fleeting fancy of those who seek death. Lying. We could almost do a whole lesson just on the lying tongue because there's so much information in Proverbs and in other parts, in the Psalms, in some of the other wisdom literature, and in many places in the New Testament. We have made lying the favorite indoor sport in our culture, and we even have words for it. In the political jargon, we call it spin. And spin is nothing more than a way to describe a lie because it's an attempt to make people think about something in a way different from the reality that's behind it. So lying is a part of our culture, and the Bible says that lying is a part of the tearing down of people with our tongues. When you lie about something, you put into a process destruction that will ultimately have its impact on someone somewhere. And then the third kind of tongue that breaks down is what we might call a slandering tongue. In the book of Proverbs, you will find much information about this. Chapter 12, verse 17 says, he who speaks the truth declares righteousness, but a false witness deceit. The words false witness are the words in the Old Testament that talk about being a slanderer. Making a false witness against somebody is to slander them. Chapter 19, verse 5 says, a false witness will not go unpunished, and he who speaks lies will not escape. Chapter 19 and verse 9 says, a false witness shall not go unpunished, and he who speaks lies shall perish. Chapter 25, verse 18 says, a man who bears false witness against his neighbor, now watch this, is like a club, a sword, and a sharp arrow. And chapter 26, 18 and 19 says, like a madman who throws firebrands, arrows, and death is the man who deceives his neighbor and then says, I was only joking. Does that sound contemporary or what? He does his neighbor in and then, in order to make himself look good, says, oh, I was just kidding. I was just joking. A lot of harm has been done under the cloak of, I was just joking, when it was an intended hurt in the beginning. I know this is getting personal, but it's going to get more personal before it gets better. So just hang in there and we'll get through this because this is powerful stuff from the book of Proverbs. Here's another kind of tongue that will break down, a gossiping tongue. key word in the book of Proverbs is the word talebearer. Isn't that interesting? Listen to these words. Chapter 11, verse 9. The hypocrite with his mouth destroys his neighbor, but through knowledge the righteous shall be delivered. Chapter 11 and verse 13. A talebearer reveals secrets, but he who is faithful conceals a matter. Chapter 16, verse 27, an ungodly man digs up evil, and it is on his lips like a burning fire. He digs around, and he gets it, and then he just uses his mouth to spread it. Chapter 16, verse 28, a perverse man sows strife, and a whisperer separates the best of friends. Chapter 17, verse 9, he who covers a transgression seeks love, but he who repeats a matter separates friends. Chapter 18, verse 8, the words of a talebearer are like tasty trifles. They go down into the inmost body. Actually, the Hebrew says down into the rooms of the belly. And literally what that says is that a person who listens to gossip and gets in the habit of listening to it, it's like tasty trifles that go down into the inmost part of his being. We can get on the phone and we can't wait to get on the phone to hear this nasty little bit of rumor that's been spread, and it's just like a tasty little trifle, and we eat it and it goes down into our belly, and we love the joy of a little tasty morsel of gossip. Isn't that what happens? We don't realize that it's destructive. In fact, it's interesting to me, and you might want to just make this note in your notes, that chapter 18 and verse 8 is repeated almost word for word in chapter 26, verse 22. Two proverbs exactly alike. Chapter 20, verse 19 says, he who goes about as a talebearer reveals secrets, so don't associate with one who flatters with his lips. Let me give you one last one. A flattering tongue. Listen carefully to the difference between flattering and gossiping. If gossip is saying behind a person's back what you would never say to his face, flattery is saying to his face what you would never say behind his back. And there is in the book of Proverbs a number of warnings about flattering. When we talked about morality back at the beginning of this series, remember one of the tools that a seductress uses is flattery. In chapter 6, verse 24, to keep you from the evil woman, from the flattering tongue of a seductress. Chapter 7, verse 21, with her enticing speech, she caused him to yield, and with her flattering lips, she seduced him. Chapter 26, verses 24 and 25 says, he who hates disguises it with his lips and lays up deceit within himself. When he speaks kindly, watch this, do not believe him, for there are seven abominations in his heart. Isn't that interesting? When a person is a flatterer, and I talked about this earlier, a stroker who cannot ever be around you, that they're not stroking you about something, and after a while, it's like it doesn't mean anything anymore because it's so consistent. I'm not trying to tell you don't say good things to people. We're going to talk about that in a moment. But sometimes what you see on the outside is not what's going on the inside. In this particular situation, this person is speaking sweet words, and there are seven abominations in his heart. Flattery is a tool that can be used to manipulate people, and it doesn't come from a foundation of reality. I wish I had more time, but I've got to move on to the positive part of this. Let's talk about the tongue that builds up. Once again, from the book of Proverbs. And the first thing you notice when you start looking for it is that there's a number of references to a righteous tongue. Did you know that God can give your tongue the characteristic that is described as righteous? That means good and holy and helpful. A righteous tongue is referenced in chapter 10, verse 11. The mouth of the righteous is a well of life, but violence covers the mouth of the wicked. 10:20 says, the tongue of the righteous is choice silver. 10:21 says, the lips of the righteous feed many. Chapter 10, verse 31 says, the mouth of the righteous brings forth wisdom. Chapter 10, verse 32 says, the lips of the righteous know what is acceptable. Isn't that a great thought there? Somebody says, how do you know what you should say or what you shouldn't say? The Bible says that the lips of the righteous person knows what is acceptable. And how many of you know that when you are walking with the Lord and the Holy Spirit's in control of your life, you can almost sometimes feel words get caught in your throat as the Spirit of God says, don't say that. Keep that in your spirit. The lips of the righteous know what is acceptable. So the Bible tells us that we should start with righteousness. Let me talk about a restoring tongue. In the book of Proverbs, there are many references to a kind of restoration that can be the result of the use of our tongue. And you know what? I want to have a tongue that heals and restores and builds up and strengthens and edifies. That's why God ultimately gave us this tongue, that it might bless. You want your tongue to be the instrument of righteousness and blessing. So let's talk about how your tongue can have a restoring and healing ministry. In 15:4, it says, "A wholesome tongue is a tree of life." And the word wholesome there is literally the Hebrew word healing. A healing tongue is a tree of life. You know what it's like? Have you been around people who have healing words, encouraging words? Chapter 15, verse 1 gives another clue as how our tongue can restore. Listen to this. "A soft answer turns away wrath, but a harsh word stirs up anger." When you walk into a situation and things have heated up at home between maybe you and one of the children or one of your children and your other half, you don't want to jump in at the same decibel level. You want to jump in with a soft answer and bring it down. That's what the Bible says can happen with the healing use of the tongue. Chapter 15, verse 23 says, "A man has joy by the answer of his mouth." Now watch this. "And a word spoken in due season, how good it is." And I wrote down in my notes, "a timely word." You know, we ought to ask God to give us by His Holy Spirit the sensitivity so that we have the ability to give a timely word. Have you illustrations in your own life that someone spoke a timely word to you? I can think back many times when there was a timely word spoken in due season in my life. And I'm thankful that God has used me on occasion to speak a timely word to someone else and help them through a difficult time. So your tongue can be used as a healing tongue by being sensitive to the situation and speaking a word in due season. Chapter 16, verse 24 says, "Pleasant words are like a honeycomb, sweetness to the soul and health to the bones." Chapter 25, verse 11 says, "A word fitly spoken is like apples of gold in settings of silver." Everybody take that picture right now in your mind's eye. On a beautiful table in the den, in a bowl, are these beautiful gold apples surrounded by absolutely pure silver. And that's the picture the writer of Proverbs presents for a word that is fitly spoken. Spoken at the right time and the right way to the right person for the right reason, for the right length of time. Oh, when you do that and God uses you to do that, it is a beautiful picture to behold, a healing and positive and encouraging picture. Let me give you one last one. Chapter 31, verses 8 and 9, it says, "Open your mouth for the speechless in the cause of all who are appointed to die. Open your mouth, judge righteously, and plead the cause of the poor and needy." This says we can use our mouths to help those who are in trouble. We can plead the cause of the poor and needy. We can use our tongues as ministers of hope and help to those who are less fortunate than we are. We can plead their cause and stand up for them and encourage them. These are just some of the things the book of Proverbs says are good ways for us to have restorative tongues, building up one another, edifying one another with our speech. Here's another category of tongues that bless, and that is a restrained tongue. And this is really important because throughout the Proverbs, in one way or another, we're told of several situations where the best thing for us to say is nada, nothing. While it is wonderful to see a word that is fitly spoken, it is also wonderful to see somebody's got enough sense to keep their mouth shut and not speak at all when that's appropriate. Have you ever been in a situation where you would like to read these Proverbs to somebody? Well, let me give you the ammunition you need. Take careful note here, because these are really important. The restrained tongue. Chapter 10 and verse 19. "In the multitude of words, sin is not lacking, but he who restrains his lips is wise." That's great, isn't it? "In the matter of speaking, more is not better." Chapter 13, verse 3. "He who guards his mouth preserves his life, but he who opens wide his lips shall have destruction." Chapter 17, verse 27, "He who has knowledge spares his words, and a man of understanding is of calm spirit. Have you ever noticed when you get around people who are wise, and usually they have some years on them, and you get in a group, it's the young bucks that are doing all the talking, and it's the older guys who are doing all the listening, but when they finally say something, it's worth more than everything that's been said up to that point. Don't you believe it's good for us to all be on our way toward that place? I mean, we've had enough experience of blurting it all out only to feel foolish that we did and wish later we'd have kept our mouth shut. And then we get in the presence of somebody who has knowledge and he spares his words. He's got a calm spirit, restrained lips. Here's another one, and this is my favorite one. Chapter 17, verse 28. Even a fool is counted wise when he holds his peace. When he shuts his lips, he is considered perceptive. You might think, well, I'm not wise. Well, let me give you a leg up on this whole thing. Just keep quiet and people might not know. So sometimes more is not better. Sometimes less is better. And as we get older, don't we start to measure our words more? I remember going to meetings and committee meetings when I was a young pastor, and I thought I had answers to questions nobody was even asking. And the longer I've been in the ministry, the more I realize how difficult the questions are and how very few really simple answers there are and how unqualified I am as a human being to give very many of them. My friends, I only have authority when it comes to answers. When I stand up here and hold this book in my hands and teach what it says, otherwise I have no wisdom of my own that is worthy of being shared from Sunday to Sunday. I would be such a foolish man to do that. But I can be confident in the Word of God because it lives and abides forever, and God uses it to change lives. Here's another restraining verse. Chapter 18, verse 13 says, "He who answers a matter before he hears it, it is a shame and a folly to him." Now, let me just give you a little information here that will help you with that. How many of you, when you're in a conversation, do this? Maybe it's a little bit of a tense one. They're asking a question, and you're not really listening to them because you've heard just enough and you're trying to think about what you're going to say. So they're asking a question. You got the first third of it. You've already formulated your answer. They take a right turn after the first third and go in a totally different direction. But you formulated an answer to the first third. They ask this question. You answer that question. And you never meet. Do you know what? That's exactly what happens in many marital difficulties. We don't listen to one another. And the Bible says, restrain yourself from talking until you hear the matter. Listen to it. Get all of it. Understand it. And if you don't understand it completely before you answer it, ask some qualifying questions. Let me see if I can rephrase for you what I think you said so that I can answer it correctly. Oh, how critical that is. The Bible is so full of wisdom when it comes to personal relationships. Chapter 26, verse 4 says, "Do not answer a fool according to his folly." Here's another place where you should restrain your lips, lest he be wise in his own eyes. That's interesting, isn't it? Somebody comes along and asks a stupid question. You say, "Are there such things?" Well, we're not supposed to have stupid questions in church. And if my grandson was here, he would say that I just said a bad word because he's not allowed to say the word stupid, and I probably shouldn't be saying it either. He would say, "Poppy, that's a bad word." Ignorant questions, how's that? And sometimes you know that ignorant questions are being asked for the wrong reason, not with a sincere spirit. The Bible says, don't even answer such a question because you give credence to the person who has asked it. I want to tell you something. If you take the book of Proverbs and you study it with the idea of it helping you in your life at home and in the place where you work and in the relationships that you have, you will find so much practical truth. You can meditate on these Proverbs from day to day and from week to week, and you can grow in your ability to relate to one another just by studying the wisdom of the Old Testament, the power of the tongue. I want to conclude by telling you where all of this starts and how we deal with it. I want you to look with me at Proverbs 18:4. "The words of a man's mouth are deep waters. The wellspring of wisdom is a flowing brook." In the New Testament, we read what this means. In Matthew chapter 12 and verse 34, we read, that out of the abundance of a man's heart, his mouth speaks. Why do we say the things that we say? Are these things that we say from the chin up? No, these things that we say are from the heart up. And the words that come out of our mouths, sometimes surprising even us, are often the normal, natural reactions of what's going on in our heart. And if you get with a person who's under pressure and under stress, sooner or later, what's in that person's heart will bubble up through the mouth and the words will be heard. Does that mean that every time somebody says something that they shouldn't have said, that it's a major crime and a major sin and there's needing to be a major overhaul? No, but if there is a continual reflection of that kind of spirit from a person's heart. For instance, if a person is always wanting to talk about sordid things, sexual things outside of the boundaries of the beauty God has given to them, if every time you're with a person, and believe me, this can happen even among Christians and among Christian men, they always want to tell you a story that pushes to the edge of that which is legitimate, and it's just their constant problem. I want to tell you something. Out of the heart comes the words. When we speak, we reveal our hearts. The same thing is true on the other side. When you see a person who just is always speaking kind words and loving words and affirming words, it's because that person has a kind and loving and affirming heart. And therefore, if there's any one admonition that comes to us from the book of Proverbs, it is from the 4th chapter and verse 23, where we read these words, "Keep your heart with all diligence, for out of it spring the issues of life." I don't want you to go away from here saying, well, I got to go home and make all this list of things I'm not supposed to say, and things I'm not supposed to do, things I am supposed to say, and things I am supposed to do. That's not really the issue. The issue is to guard your heart, to feed your heart with God's word, to give your heart every chance to be godly and righteous by bringing to it the witness and testimony of others. I know it might surprise you to know that during the year, I subscribe to pastors that I really respect all over the country. I listen to them all the time in my car, when I'm going up to work out every day and on the way home sometimes. And I'm always trying to feed my heart. My friends, your heart won't be fed the right stuff normally and naturally without you taking a proactive approach to it. So guard your heart, because out of your heart are the issues of life, and what's in your heart will ultimately spring out of your mouth and the things that you say. Amen? Amen? So guard your heart. And let me say to you that if your heart is not the home of the wonderful Lord Jesus, you may have periodic moments of goodness, but your heart cannot be the source of strength for your lips until Christ is at home there. The historians have told us that your heart is an empty place without God. And until God is at home in your heart, until Jesus Christ is on the throne of your life, you cannot have the kind of heart that will produce the righteous kinds of talk that we've been discussing. It all begins with who's in your heart, who's on the throne of your heart. And Christians, you can have Jesus Christ in your life, but if he's not seated on the throne of your heart, you can have just as wicked a mouth as the next person. The critical issue is, where is Christ in your life? You know, Bill Bright used to draw the little picture of the chair in the middle and said, you know, you can have Christ out here at the circumference of your life, but if he's not seated on the throne, he is not in control. Let me ask you this question. Is Jesus Christ in your heart? Have you made him your Savior? Have you asked him to come into your heart, and have you received him as your Savior? And if you're a Christian, is Jesus Christ in control of your life? Or have you pushed him out to the circumference, and therefore you have this mixed fountain coming from your mouth of wickedness and godliness? And how can any two things coexist like that? So the writer of Proverbs has given us the key. And that key is to keep our heart with all diligence, for out of it are the issues of life. Now the book of Proverbs is visual, so I want you to be visual. And I want you to view your life as it were your heart. And I want you to look into your heart and ask yourself today, is Christ in my heart? Have I invited him in? And if he is in, have I given him control of my heart?
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18: And this inheritance can never perish, never be stained, never fade, and is secured to us and we to it. And Peter says, I don't care what your physical circumstance, I don't care what your earthly condition, you ought to praise God for that.
19: Welcome to Grace to You Weekend, the Bible teaching ministry of John MacArthur. I'm your host, Phil Johnson. Several years ago, one of the most popular athletes in professional sports said that even after winning multiple championships, earning tens of millions of dollars, playing a game he loves, he admitted, there's got to be more than this. He had all the wealth and fame he had ever dreamed of, but it hadn't brought him the satisfaction he craved. Now, a testimony like that should resonate with you if you're a Christian. It confirms what the Bible says. Even the best this world can offer won't bring ultimate fulfillment. So what does promise ultimate joy and deliver every time? Consider that as we continue John MacArthur's study called Our Great Salvation. And now with today's lesson, here's John.
18: Stephen Charnock, writing in that great classic on the existence and attributes of God, said, regeneration is a universal change of the whole man. It is as large in renewing us as sin was in defacing us. Regeneration. What's the result of it? The result of it is we are born again to a living hope. A living hope. What does he mean by this? Well, a hope which is perpetually alive. A hope which has a quality of life. You say, why does he say that? In contrast to the hope of men, which is always a dying or a dead hope. You realize, don't you, that all hope that men and women have in other than Jesus Christ is a dead or dying hope. The world knows only dying hopes. At best, all the hopes and dreams of men will die when they die, if they haven't died long before. That's why the scripture says, if in this world only we have hope, we are of all men most what? Miserable. You're a miserable person if your only hope is in this world, because it'll all die. They all die. Death cuts the nerve of all hope. But we have an undying hope. We have a living hope. a hope that never dies, a hope that comes to complete, total, final, glorious, eternal fulfillment. That is our hope. A hope, as Peter says it in 2 Peter 3:13, for a new heaven and a new earth in which righteousness dwells. That's our hope, an eternal hope. That is the hope that sustains us. That is the hope that God in His wonderful grace and through His marvelous promise will fulfill. And that's what causes Paul to say, for to me to live is Christ and to die is what? Is gain. How can it be gain to die? How can that possibly be true? Because then your hope becomes reality. To die is gain, to gain the glorious sight of God, to gain the glorified presence of Jesus Christ, to gain the full and uninterrupted and unhindered fellowship and enjoyment of God, Christ, the Holy Spirit, angels, and saints. Death is gain because we gain a room in heaven's glorious splendor. And death is gain because we gain the unreserved and full fellowship and service that God designed us for. To die is gain because we gain the perfection of eternal holiness, eternal perfection, eternal righteousness, freedom from sin. To die is gain because we gain the royalty, the honor, the glory of heaven. We gain the pleasures that are at thy right hand forevermore. And so William Garnall says that death is not something that a Christian fears. In fact, he says, hope is the saint's shroud wherein he wraps himself when he lays his body down to sleep in death. Hope. Hope for the resurrection of the spirit. Hope for the resurrection of the body. And what has given us that hope? Back to verse 3. It's through the resurrection of Jesus Christ out from the dead. The means then of our receiving this inheritance is the new birth, which gives us this living hope in the coming of that inheritance, and that hope is built on the resurrection of Jesus Christ from the dead. John 14:19, Jesus said, because I live, you shall live also. Jesus said, I am the resurrection and the life. And what a wonderful thing. He then proved it by raising Lazarus from the dead to demonstrate that indeed he was. And he said, whosoever believes in me shall never die. In 1 Corinthians chapter 15, the great resurrection chapter, in verse 17, it says, if Christ has not been raised, your faith is worthless. You are still in your sins. That's it. And even if you hoped in Christ in this life and that was it, you're damned. But Christ came through the grave and took the key and unlocked the door of the treasure house of hope. The resurrection of Christ then is the crown of His atoning work. He shows us that He in His death has canceled the sins of the world, satisfied the righteousness of God, conquered death, and thus our hope is a living hope. He came out from among the dead to give to us the same incorruptible life that we might have a living hope, a hope that never dies. And all of that is ours through the new birth, through regeneration, the transforming power of God. So the inheritance then has as its source God, as its motive mercy, as its means new birth. Let's look at its nature. This is so wonderful. Verse 4 says, we will through the new birth obtain the inheritance, which is three things, imperishable, undefiled, and unfading. This causes us great joy to know that we have an inheritance which, first of all, is imperishable. Imperishable. Aphthartos means basically not corruptible, not subject to passing away, or not liable to decay or passing away. But beyond that, it has been used in secular language, secular Greek, to speak of a very interesting concept, and that is to refer to something that was unravaged by an invading army. Unravaged by an invading army. That's an interesting thought. If you take that thought back to the Old Testament, you will remember that when God gave to Israel their inheritance was the land of Canaan. Do you remember that? The land of Canaan was the inheritance of Israel. I will give you this land, the land that flows with milk and honey and so forth. They had then an earthly inheritance. But many, many, many times, that earthly inheritance, Canaan, was plundered by invading armies, plundered by enemies, ravaged by enemies. And there may be a sense in which that word is enriched to us if you understand it in that kind of connection. That the Old Testament inheritance, the land of Canaan, an earthly inheritance given to Israel, was plundered and ravaged and devastated and destroyed and leveled. But you have an inheritance that will never be ravaged, plundered, devastated. It's imperishable. A fortune that can't be spent, and so it can't be diminished. A treasure that can never be taken, stolen, robbed, plundered. You see, that's exactly what Jesus had in mind in Matthew 6 when he said, lay your treasure up in heaven where moth and rust doth not corrupt and thieves do not break through and steal. Put the treasure where it is safe, where it is imperishable. Listen, there's no place on this world where you can do that. You think you're covered? You got your treasure over here and over there, and you've got your goods and your bank accounts and your bonds and your stocks and certificates and whatever else you're storing it up. It's all perishable. And if it happens to survive this world until you die, it'll all perish when you die because you won't be able to claim any of it. But the treasure that God has given us in the eternal inheritance of salvation, yet to be revealed in the last time as our full and final glorious salvation, is a treasure that will never be ravaged by an enemy, will never be touched by an invading army, will never be taken by a thief, will never be moth-eaten or rusted. Can't be touched. Second word is undefiled. Amantas means unstained, unpolluted, unstained with sin, evil, decay. Everything in this world is defiled. Everything in this world is stained. Everything in this world has been touched by sin. Everything in this world, do you get this, is defective. Everything. Everything fails. That's why the Bible says in Romans 8, the whole creation groans, waiting for its adoption, waiting for the glorious manifestation of the sons of God. The creation is stained. It is defiled. There is moral leprosy that has corrupted everything in this world. I mean everything. We live in a polluted world. We breathe infested and infected air, and we transmit it to everything we touch. And the pollution isn't smog, and the infection isn't AIDS. It's sin. It's sin. All earthly inheritance is defiled. But there is an inheritance that is not. All the best of this earth is dung, rubbish, manure to Paul, but not that treasure which is the righteousness of Jesus Christ, he says in Philippians 3, 7 to 9. That's an inheritance that is not stained and not defiled in any way. How wonderful. Where's your focus? Where's your treasure? The third term he uses is one word, unfading. The New American translates it will not fade away. It's the word unfading. It's basically used of flowers that decay, that wither and die. And it suggests to us here that we have an inheritance that will never lose its supernatural beauty. It'll never fade. It'll never grow old. You see, the kingdom of heaven has no decaying elements. It has no sin. Nothing perishes. Nothing is defiled. And nothing fades away. All the strokes of time can't touch it because it's in a timeless place. All the taint of sin can't touch it because it's in a sinless place. Peter says that when the chief shepherd shall appear, we will receive a crown of glory that is unfading, unfading. Oh, how wonderful, how wonderful. And because of our inheritance, which can never be corrupted and never be defiled and never fade away, Peter says we ought to rejoice. We ought to bless God. We ought to adore God. The last point that Peter makes, and a rich one, is the security of our inheritance. You know, you'd say to yourself, well, it would be wonderful if we could enjoy this inheritance, if we could really rejoice and bless God, but I'm afraid we might lose it. How do we know we won't lose it? How do we know that somebody won't come and take it? How do we know that it can't be plundered or stolen? Peter wants to answer that. He wants us to enjoy the inheritance without that fear. So in verse 4, at the end of the verse, he says, reserved in heaven for you. Did you get that? Somebody might say, you know, somebody else might get this. What happens if under this persecution and under this hostility and under this rejection and under the difficulties of the time in which I'm living, what happens if I somehow fall into sin and I forfeit this and somebody else gets it? And so Peter says it is reserved in heaven for you. Wonderful. The word reserved means to guard. It's guarded in heaven. And the already

0: He's given us a salvation ready to be revealed in the last season. What he means by that is we haven't yet entered into the fullness of it. We haven't yet experienced all there is of it. That still waits. The revelation obviously of Christ in all his glory that comes in the last time. We have a taste of it now, but not the fullness. But God has granted it to us. It is now an inheritance. It is an inheritance which we possess in some measure, but not yet in all its fullness, but which is guaranteed to us. God is the source. Mercy was the motive, and that's so wonderful because he gave it to us not because we deserved it, so we don't have to keep deserving it to keep it. He gave it to us because we were so miserable, he had compassion on us. And no matter how miserable we'll be after that, we'll never be as miserable as we were before that. And so he will continue to have that same compassion, and his mercy will be new every morning. And the means by which the inheritance came to us, the new birth, which has given us this living hope based on the resurrection of Jesus Christ out from the dead. And this inheritance can never perish, never be stained, never fade, and is secured to us and we to it. And Peter says, I don't care what your physical circumstance, I don't care what your earthly condition, you ought to praise God for that. You ought to bless God for that. May our hearts do that very thing. Let's pray together. Forgive us, Lord, for taking for granted that reality for which we will spend eternity in constant praise. Lord God, how this shows us the sinfulness of our own hearts. Thank you for unmasking that. Give us a new compulsion to live in the heavenlies, to invest in eternity, to long to be with you, and to endure anything in this life, for the sufferings here are certainly not worthy to be compared with the glory which shall be ours in that day when we see Christ face to face. In Jesus' name, amen.
1: You're listening to Grace to You Weekend, the Bible teaching ministry of John MacArthur. John's current series is titled Our Great Salvation. Well, John made it clear today, your inheritance as a believer is secure. Obviously, it's comforting to know an inheritance is awaiting and can't be taken away. But perhaps you find yourself wishing that you knew more specifics about your heavenly inheritance, as well as what to expect at the moment of death. I talked about that with John in studio not long ago. Here's what he said.
2: Yeah, I think it was Woody Allen who said, I don't mind dying, I just don't want to be there when it happens. You will be there when it happens.
1: Yeah.
2: So yeah, you'll have an eyewitness account to give for all eternity on your death. I think that part of the lack of interest in heaven is the ignorance on heaven.
1: Hmm.
2: I don't hear this much. I don't know when the last time I heard a preacher preach on heaven. There are a few books that have been around over the last years.
1: Yeah, you have one.
2: Yeah, but you don't hear much about it. And look, this is where we're all headed. Look, I can go back to the days when Patricia and I were going to take a long-awaited vacation, and we'd stack up brochures just to look at what the brochures said and photographs to fill our hearts with anticipation for wherever we're going to go. The Bible will do that for you with regard to heaven. If you don't have the enthusiasm that Paul had when he said, far better depart and be with Christ, then you don't understand heaven. So to help you with that, we have developed a booklet titled The Truth About Heaven. It's free to anyone who would like a copy. No need to settle for fictional accounts of heaven, supposedly from people who went there and came back. No need to be ignorant. The Bible says a lot more than you might think. If you're a Christian, you need to know what is being prepared for you in the presence of the Lord. The title again, The Truth About Heaven. It will take you all the way from the apocalyptic visions of heaven in the book of Ezekiel to those in the book of Revelation, giving you the composite clear picture, one that you probably have never had, of the glorious realities of our future home. Along the way, this booklet dispels popular

0: a myth about heaven and clearly spells out the only way that you can get there, through faith in the saving work of Christ. If you want a copy, just ask us.
1: That's right, friend. 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And then be here next week as we continue John MacArthur's study called Our Great Salvation with another half hour of unleashing God's truth one verse at a time on Grace to You Weekend.
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5: Near the end of the Revolutionary War, George Washington received a letter from one of his own officers. Colonel Louis Nicola suggested that America might be better served by a monarchy, with Washington himself as king. Washington firmly rejected the idea. He had spent years leading Americans in a fight for independence from a monarchy. He would not see that victory end with America creating a king of its own. He understood that the cause of the revolution was greater than any one man. His example reminds us that power can be offered, earned, or taken. But character determines whether we use it for ourselves or remain faithful to something greater.
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0: Learning about Jesus eventually brings each one of us to a crossroads moment. Which way will we turn? Today on Truth for Life Weekend, we'll explore the options and the consequences. Alistair Begg is teaching from chapter 9 in John's Gospel, beginning with verse 39.
1: We have spent, obviously, the vast majority of time looking at the incident concerning the healing of the man born blind. This man was awakened to the fact of his spiritual blindness. He might have thought that his greatest need in life was in order to have his physical sight restored, which, of course, Jesus had done. But when all is said and done, Jesus seeks him out in order to ask him a question, the question that is found in verse 35, "Do you believe in the Son of Man?" And the response of the man is eager. He is genuinely interested. "Who is he, sir?" the man asks. "Tell me so that I may believe in him." And he stands in direct contrast to the Pharisees, who refused to see what was right before their noses. They were the ones who claimed to have the sight, but they were in fact the ones who were blind to the truth. They regard themselves as the guides of the blind. You can read that in Romans 2. They regard themselves as a light that shines to those in the darkness. They regard themselves as instructors of the foolish. Paul mentions all of that when he is arguing to the point in Romans 3 where he says, "And so the whole world is accountable before God, whether you are a Gentile coming from that background or whether you are a Jew, feeling yourself to be the custodians of all of this truth." And so it makes their question all the more striking, doesn't it? One can almost hear the almost see the sneer on their faces. What, are we blind too? Sense the smugness of their tone, catch a flavor of the derision directed at Jesus. You can just see this. You know that horrible feeling when you're in a room somewhere and everybody else thinks they're in the know and they ask a question and they just are dissing you and they look at one another like, you know, and you just feel so small and so impoverished by it all. That's what they're doing. Or they're looking at one another going, "So we're blind too, are we, Jesus?" Yeah. But blind they were. So blind, they didn't know how blind they were. They're like the man in Luke 18. Remember the wonderful parable Jesus tells of the Pharisee and the tax collector. And to those confident in their own righteousness and who look down on everybody else, Luke says in Luke 18, Jesus told a story. Context is clear, isn't it? To those who were confident in their own righteousness, to people who were sure they could see, to people who were dead certain that they were not the blind people, to those who were confident in their own righteousness and looked down on everybody else, all those poor people who can't see, Jesus told a parable. There were two men went up to the temple to pray. One was a Pharisee and the other a tax collector. The people nudging one another, "Here we go, good guy, bad guy." The classic Jesus story. There's a good fellow and a bad fellow. I wonder what this one's about. And the Pharisee stood up and prayed about himself. "God, I thank you. I'm not like other men. Robbers, evildoers, adulterers, like this tax collector here. After all, I fast twice a week. I give a tenth of all I get." People would be going, "That's pretty good. Pretty good. Giving him marks out of 10. Jesus said, "But the tax collector stood at a distance. He would not even look up to heaven, but he beat his breast and said, 'God, have mercy on me, a sinner.'" And then the sting in the tail. Jesus says, "I tell you that this man, the tax collector, went home justified before God. For everyone who exalts himself, like the Pharisees, who think they can see, will be humbled. And whoever humbles himself will be exalted." Do you remember the Simeon statement now, holding the baby in his arms? What did he say? "This child is destined for the falling and rising of many in Israel. Until a man or a woman falls at the feet of Jesus and says, 'I am a blind man, I am a blind woman,' they will never rise to see. As long as we sit in the supercilious perspective of the religious formalists declaring, 'You know, I have been around church for a long time. My uncle Jim gave me a Bible when we were married. I I know that because I saw it just the other day. I hadn't seen it for years, but I know it's somewhere. You know, that all that kind of thing. I'm so glad that I don't need to trust in Jesus. I'm so glad that I'm like the Pharisee in this story. I'm not like other men. And actually, I've really upped my contribution since I came here as well, although I don't expect you to know much about that. Jesus turns the whole thing on its head. Oh, you're not suggesting that we're blind, are you, Jesus? You see, our response to Jesus shows what we think of ourselves. And our response to Jesus shows what we think of Jesus. And what they think of Jesus is just actually that he is deluded, that he's a madman, that he's demon-possessed. We saw that before. It comes again in chapter 10. Why listen to him, they said. He's demon-possessed and raving mad. And that, for me, is one of the great and intriguing things. How it is that people continue to come and listen to the Bible being preached, and actually you've already made your decision concerning Jesus. You've decided that Jesus was either deluded or he was deceitful. Unless you move from one of those two positions to acknowledge that he is who he is, that he is the light of the world, and that those who follow him will not walk in darkness, then you walk out into a darkness that is just completely utter darkness. Now look at how Jesus answers. Verse 39, there's a division. Verse 40, there's a question. And verse 41, there's an answer. The answer that he gives is a puzzling answer. It's certainly not an easy little verse, is it? They were probably expecting Jesus to say, yes, you are a blind bunch, or no, of course you're not blind. You're the Pharisees. You have all the news strapped around your wrists and fastened on your forehead. You've got all the Old Testament scriptures right there, right at your hand. And they probably expected either a yes or a no. But instead of doing that, he does what he does so often. That is, he just reaches in and twists their noses a little bit by responding in what is a paradoxical fashion. Now, let me just quote to you a Phillips paraphrase of this verse, because I think it will help us get the sense of it. Phillips paraphrases verse 41, which here reads, "If you were blind, you would not be guilty of sin, but now that you claim you can see, your guilt remains." It's like a really bad riddle, isn't it? You can say it to yourself 15 times in a row and still not get it. But listen to how Phillips does it. "If you were blind," returned Jesus, "nobody could blame you. But as you insist, we can see, your guilt remains." If you were blind, you couldn't be held accountable for your ignorance. That's what he's saying. But since you insist, you can see, your guilt remains. Now, if you think about it, these folks, of all folks, knew the characteristics of the Messiah who was to come. They were the ones who searched the scriptures. They were the ones who paid attention to the prophetic passages. They knew Isaiah 42. They knew that one of the characteristics of the Messiah when he came was that he would open the eyes of the blind. He would release captives. He would set people free from dungeons. And this has happened right in front of them. Jesus, in setting the man to see physically, has revealed the fact that he is the only one who can bring spiritual sight. That he has provided, as John says, one of the signs, evidence, so that people might believe that Jesus is the Christ, i.e., that they might believe that Jesus is the Messiah, that they might believe that all of the messianic prophecies have been fulfilled in this man, and that by believing they might have life in his name. And this has happened in front of them. The man has said to them, "Your unbelief is more remarkable than my cure. Because we know that only God can do this. There is no record of anybody doing this," he says. "God does this. And before their very eyes, Jesus has done what God alone can do." If they'd been without any understanding of spiritual things, then, of course, there wouldn't have been blameworthy. But because they have a knowledge of this stuff, they're culpable because they are unwilling to see beyond the horizon, as it were, of the Old Testament. And their condemnation lay in the fact that although they knew what they knew and claimed to see as well as they did, they failed to recognize God's Son when he came. Fulfilling what we read in the prologue, he came to his own, and his own received him not. But to as many as received him, who believed in his name, to them he gave the power to become the sons of God. Now, what makes this so staggeringly telling, loved ones, is this: that their sin remains because until they admit to their true blindness and come into the light, there is no hope for comfort or forgiveness. And what is true of them is true of each of us this morning. Let me say two things as we move to a close on this. There is absolutely no hope for those of us who are wise in our own eyes. There is no hope for those of us who are wise in our own eyes. Solomon puts it in Proverbs 26:12. Do you see a man wise in his own eyes? There is more hope for a fool than for him. That's why the prophet says, let not the wise man boast in his wisdom. Well, I'm a PhD. I did nuclear physics as an undergraduate and da-da-da-da-da. Good. Bring that gargantuan brain and all that gray matter and bow it down before the Lord of the universe. No, I refuse to. Okay. Let not the wise man boast in his wisdom, or the strong man boast in his strength. You know, I'm X years old and I can still do X number of push-ups and sit-ups and run 47 times around the block and everything else. Well, that's terrific. Bring your body as a living sacrifice to the God who made you and offer yourself in service to him. No, I don't want to do that. Okay. Let not the strong man boast in his strength. And let not the rich man boast in his riches. You know, I've done very, very well, and I can get into most clubs, and I travel extensively, and I have a home here and a home there. Is your home built on rock, or is it built on sand? I don't know. This would be a good time to find out. There is no hope for those of us who are wise in our own eyes. And there is no cure for people who reject the only cure there is. There is no cure for people who reject the only cure there is. There's an inherent logic in this, loved ones. If Jesus Christ is Lord, if Jesus is the person he claimed to be, then his exclusive claims with his expansive invitations drive us to the inevitability of a conclusion which is reacted to vociferously in contemporary America and in the West in particular. There is no cure. I was reading Macbeth again this week, looking for something, and for two reasons, actually. The first was this. When I thought about the nature of a cure, my mind went immediately to Lady Macbeth in the sleepwalking scene, when she is convinced of the fact that the blood that was on the daggers is still on her hands. And if you remember, she moves in the darkness of the night, talking to herself, longing for the spots to be out of her hands, recognizing that despite all of her physical washings, she cannot get it out. All the perfumes of Arabia could not get rid of this stuff, she says. And she's driving herself almost insane, and she's driving her king husband completely nuts along with her. And so he does exactly what you would expect him to do. He takes her to the doctor, and he says to the doctor, quote, "Cure her of that. Canst thou not minister to a mind diseased? Pluck from the memory a rooted sorrow? Raise out the written troubles of the brain, and with some sweet oblivious antidote, cleave the stuffed bosom of that perilous stuff which weighs upon her heart." The doctor says, therein the patient must minister to himself. Sorry, no can do. And then he says, more needs she the divine than the physician. More needs she the divine than the physician. I would not be at all surprised if there are not those who today sitting listening to me on one side of this great divide as the bell is about to ring for us in the conclusion of this sermon are not exactly as in Lady Macbeth's position. Oh, the circumstance may not be bloody daggers, but it may be a myriad things. And all of your external washings and all of your endeavors and all of your perfumes and everything that you've tried have left you absolutely hopeless. Let me tell you, there is no cure when you reject the only cure there is. He breaks the power of canceled sin and he sets the prisoner free. He is Jesus, sovereign Lord of the universe. He has demonstrated it in the transformation of this blind man. He has confronted him with his need of spiritual sight. He has opened up a door of opportunity to the religious formalists, and they sneered in their response. You're not saying we're blind, are you? And so here we are, and the division bell sounds again. The question is, will you respond by coming into the light, admitting your blindness, casting yourself on his mercy, and as a result find yourself seeing and saved? Or will you refuse to come to the light, claiming to hang on to your own personal sense of illumination? If you take the latter route, you go out into a darkness in which no light will ever shine. Who would be foolish enough to say such things to an intelligent group like this? Well, of course, if I couldn't turn you to the Bible and point you to Jesus, you should just chase me completely out of town. And you are sensible people, and you need to figure this out. But here's the deal. The division bell sounds. Go to your appropriate lobby. Where are you going? With a yes vote for Jesus or a no vote for Jesus? There's no abstentions. An abstention is a no. A maybe is a no. I'll get back to it is a no. Now, that's why the Bible always says, today if you hear his voice, do not harden your hearts. Why? It is a call of God's mercy because on another day you may not hear his voice. This may be the day you hear his voice. Therefore, do something about it. I was in Carmel earlier last week. I was in the Santa Cruz Mountains speaking and I went to Carmel. In Carmel, I bought myself a knife. In a knife store. More knives than I've ever seen. Tiny little knife, don't be alarmed by it. My wife was desperately concerned. I said, I want to buy a knife. She said, what do you have in mind? I said, don't worry. But it's a tiny little knife. I wanted to whittle sticks with it, as it turns out. It's the Tom Sawyer coming out in me again. And in this store, there were so many knives that I said to the lady, the problem in here is the American problem. I said, it is the American problem and it is the American wonder. She said, choice? I said, choice. And so we got them out, one at a time, two at a time. At one point, I had five out. And then I went away and I had lunch. And then I came back and got them all out again. And I said, you know, choice is such a difficult thing, isn't it? Just finally making a choice. Do you know what she said? Kierkegaard has a very interesting essay on that. Wow, I said. This is taking it up a notch. Kierkegaard, the existentialist from the 19th century. Yes. Well, what did he say? She says, Kierkegaard said that even good choices had negative consequences. So hurry up and buy a knife. So I bought a knife. And then I said to my family, you know, Kierkegaard said that every good choice had negative. And then one of the bright ones in the group said, I don't think Kierkegaard was absolutely right on that. What possible negative choice could there be? What negative dimension could there be in choosing Christ as your Savior? I said, yeah, I think that's right. So hurry up and make a choice, would you? Do you remember when Macbeth is getting ready to kill the king, King Duncan? And he's on his way. And parenthetically, the stage directions in the play say, a bell sounds. And Macbeth says, I go and it is done. The bell invites me. Hear it not, Duncan, for it is a knell that summons thee to heaven or to hell. See, Shakespeare understood the divide. There is no cure for those who reject the only cure there is. Will you not come to Christ and say, Lord Jesus, I am a blind girl. I am a blind man, wise to my own destruction, foolish in my arrogance. Make me see. Make me see. And he will. And when you begin to see, you will see everything differently. Heaven above is softer blue, and earth around is sweeter green, and something lives in every hue that Christless eyes have never seen, and birds with gladder songs o'erflow, and earth with deeper beauty shine. Since I know, as now I know, I am his, and he is mine. Some of you could stand and testify, couldn't you, and say, you know, I'm so glad that I heard that message, and because I used to be just completely lost. I used to be completely blind, and even when I was blind, I thought I could see everything. Well, you may want to mention to the person next to you before you leave today, just check, make sure. Just say, what side are you on of the divide here? What side are you on?
0: 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Alistair returns in just a moment. 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The Bible is clear that God wants to connect with us. 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And this month, we are recommending a book titled The Language of Rivers and Stars, How Nature Speaks of the Glories of God. 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Now here is Alistair.
1: Father, come now and write your word in our hearts. 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And what is of yourself, make it our own. I pray for many who sit as unconverted believers, that today they might hear your voice, not harden their hearts, and embrace Christ, who is the light of life. For it is in his name we pray. Amen.
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6: Near the end of the Revolutionary War, George Washington received a letter from one of his own officers. Colonel Louis Nicola suggested that America might be better served by a monarchy, with Washington himself as king. Washington firmly rejected the idea. He had spent years leading Americans in a fight for independence from a monarchy. He would not see that victory end with America creating a king of its own. He understood that the cause of the revolution was greater than any one man. His example reminds us that power can be offered, earned, or taken. But character determines whether we use it for ourselves or remain faithful to something greater.
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15: Paul looks at each piece of the Roman armor through the lens of our need of Jesus. He first says, stand, having girded yourself, girded your loins, here we go, with truth. Because you got to know what you're up against. Now here's what you need to put on. Gird your loins with truth. Now, I've come to understand something quite interesting about the belt of an ancient Roman soldier. Very important. Besides helping to protect the abdomen, you know, they had this large section in the front that would help to protect. Besides protecting the abdomen, the belt of the ancient Roman soldier also held the rest of the armor together. It helped the rest of the armor to make sense. And it also supported the weight of the rest of the armor. So when you tighten that belt, it shifted the weight off the shoulders of the soldier, and now it held the weight of the armor you were wearing. So the weight of the armor is borne by the belt, and the composition of the armor is held together by the belt. And in the spiritual context, Paul invites us to think of the belt as truth. We start here because that's exactly where the battle is. Paul doesn't start anywhere else. He starts with truth because that's where the battle is. Speaking of the ultimate enemy, Jesus said he was a murderer from the beginning and does not stand in truth because there is no truth in him. Here we go. Jesus says when he lies, talking about the devil now, he speaks out of his own character. For he is a liar and the father of lies. Paul starts with truth because that's where the battle is. The tactic of the enemy is a tactic of deception. American author Mark Twain once noted that a lie can travel halfway around the world, you know it, while the truth is still putting on its shoes. It sounds, if you listen to Mark Twain, like the battle is already decided. It sounds like the strife between truth and falsehood has been decided by speed. You know how it is. A lie travels so fast that by the time the truth begins to make its sojourn, the lie has done its work. You know how it is. We hear something, and you ever played the game Chinese telephone or whatever you want to call it, and something becomes something else and becomes something about, and by the time it's gone down the road, it is so unrecognizable, and it almost seems hopeless, this idea of truth. Truth. This idea seems to have been the experience of the Roman governor Pontius Pilate, who presided over the trial of Jesus. Jesus said to him, "Everyone who is of the truth listens to my voice." And you can hear the resignation in Pilate's response. What is truth? Huh? Truth. What is truth? You bring the subject of truth up today and get all kinds of things, especially out here in the West. There's this increasingly popular version of truth that is built on the concept of what fits. What fits my outlook? What fits my preferences? What fits my opinions? What fits my ideals? What fits my worldviews? What fits my ambitions? We call it my truth versus your truth. A tactic of the enemy to level deceptions and call it truth. But there is a more protective and healing understanding of truth that is not predicated on what fits. It is predicated on what is. Truth is what is. Truth is not dependent on me. It's what is. And even with that realization, even if we want to say that, you know, we talk about the relativistic mindset. We say, listen, man, have you ever heard someone say, there is no such thing as absolute truth? Never heard that? It is a very passionate concept. The main challenge I have with that concept is every time I hear it, it sounds to me like the one thing that is intended to be an exception. Are you then saying that that is absolutely true? No such thing as absolute truth. If that's true, it has to be absolutely true. And so the idea that my truth is for me and your truth is for you is one of the ways that we wrestle with the things that we sometimes want to avoid. Some of the things that would otherwise hold us accountable, some of the things through which God can help to sanctify and grow us. But sometimes when we look at truth as what is, we wrestle with it and we're not satisfied still. So we say, all right, fine, truth is outside of me, but I somehow still have to shape it a little bit. And so what I will express claiming to be truth is a portion of the truth. Or what I will do is go ahead and overshoot the truth. I live in a day and age, and we all do, of relentless exaggeration. When people want to make something sound a particular way, y'all ever turned on the television and listened to public discourse? You gotta make it as ugly and exaggerated and so far over the truth. Yeah, the truth was somewhere in there, but my exaggeration is my own reshaping of this truth because I still need to benefit from the outcome of the expression. So if the truth is too good, I'll say part of it. If the truth isn't good enough, I will exaggerate it. Whatever it takes to come up with something that can keep me comfortable. Paul says, stand, having girded your loins with truth. Read in the book Patriarchs and Prophets and get to the chapter that talks about the law of God. And now down to this portion around bearing false witness against our neighbor. I know most of us would say, yeah, no, I don't do that. I don't do that. I don't tell these big and overt lies against my neighbor. But how about the half-truths or the exaggerated truths? How about those times we're willing to shape things just skewed enough? Here's the quote. Man, Ellen White goes after it here. She's like, listen, man, here's how deception works. By a glance of the eye, by a motion of the hand, by an expression of the countenance, a falsehood may be told as effectually as by words. All intentional overstatement, every hint or insinuation calculated to convey an erroneous or exaggerated impression, even the statement of facts in such a manner as to mislead, is falsehood. I read this exposing description and I go back to the review of my own life and I say, thou shalt not bear false witness against thy neighbor. Gird your loins, man. The devil looks for any opening, any weakness, any access point. And you might sit comfortably saying, yeah, I'm related to the truth, even if I'm not saying everything. I'm still connected to the truth, even if I'm overstating it. Devil says that's where it starts. Falsehood. What is truth? A lie makes its way halfway around the world while the truth is still putting on its shoes. And so sometimes we feel safer riding the wave. The Bible says those who wait on the Lord shall renew their strength. Even if truth feels a little bit slower, there's a song written by James Russell Lowell. He wrote it as a poem. It was later put to lyrics, and it's now in your hymnals. And one of those verses says this, an American poet, talking about the speed of evil. Though the cause of evil prosper, yet 'tis truth alone is strong. Though her portion be the scaffold, right, about to be executed, and upon the throne be wrong, yet that scaffold sways the future. And behind the dim unknown standeth God within the shadow, keeping watch above his own. Gird your loins with truth, and not the version of truth that keeps us comfortable, the version of truth by which we are sanctified, by which we are healed, by which we grow. I'll take you to one final example out of my time living in New York City. I told you that I was studying journalism while I was there. This is not a Christian school of any kind, and I was studying. There were a couple of friends that were going to the same school that had a Christian background like me. They both grew up in Jamaica, both Seventh-day Adventists. They understood the beautiful truth of rest in God that the Sabbath provides to us. And on this particular semester, there was a week that we now faced with a particularly difficult assignment. And we were trying our best to get this assignment done, but it was causing a lot of trouble and headache to pull this assignment together. And the clock was ticking. And the professor reminded us that we had a deadline of Saturday night at midnight to make the online submission. Saturday night, midnight. Friday came, and one of my friends that I just expressed to you and I realized that we still had a long way to go to get this assignment completed. I'm talking about living in truth. My truth versus the truth. And at this intersection, my friend and I were trying to consider, how am I going to finish this thing? Like, we know how much time we have left. We know the volume of work we still have left to do. And I'm not here to berate my friend. She made a choice that, for all intents and purposes, seemed quite logical. In fact, I too had the struggle and the consideration in my mind. My friend decided, man, listen, tomorrow, Saturday morning, I'm going to the library. Yeah, I'm going to spend my day. I'm going to make sure I get all the rest of work left to be done on this assignment. I'm telling you, I'm not better than she is. I'll tell you what, for a hot second, I wonder if that was the way I needed to go too. Talking about living in my truth. My truth was, I had an assignment that needed to be completed. My truth was, if the assignment is not completed, I may end up failing this course. My truth was, I've got to do what I've got to do. We're all out here living in our own truth. But the word of God was just rich enough in my heart in that moment that I made the decision. I said, you know what? There is still yet a higher truth. And this higher truth brings my mind to the reality of rest in the one who says, I've got your back. I made you. I will sustain you. I will rescue you. All the truths of the Sabbath came back to my mind, and I made that illogical or otherwise seemingly illogical decision. I said, you know what? Church is where it's at. And so church for me at that point was kind of far away. It was quite a commute to get to church. And so I decided I'm going to take my laptop with me. Church, it was a West Indian church in New York, Elder Lambert. So the way we do church back home, it's an all-day affair. Yeah, when we're done here, we do potluck. Typically, we go home. No, we're just starting in the Caribbean. And so this was one of those kinds of churches, majority Caribbean, lots of African, so forth, in that church. And so I knew I was going to be at church all day. I went with the laptop. I went with my papers. I stuck it in a bag, and I said, I'm going to honor this gift of rest that's been given to me. And then when the sun sets, I'm going to see what's left of the time before midnight. Worshipped, rested, enjoyed the gift of the Sabbath. And I'm not telling you anything here to say I went in and all of a sudden there was this great impression of wisdom that came over me. No, it didn't. Man, I was shaking in my boots. As soon as the sun set, I went for my computer. The rest were off to their social activities, and I went to one corner of the church and said, all right, God, thank you for the rest you've given to me. Now, would you bless these efforts? I typed away. I did everything I could. I worked on this assignment. I watched the clock. It wouldn't stop. Why wouldn't the clock stop? I wish that I would be the second person after that biblical miracle who would be able to say, God, move the dial back. But he didn't. He didn't. The clock kept moving, and I kept writing and rushing, and I said, you know what? It came really close, and I said, God, this has got to be it. I'm giving this one over to you. And I submitted this assignment for the little bit of time that I spent.

11 or 12 out of 20. So it was a master's program, not a very good thing to be that close to 50% with this weight of an assignment. So when she saw that, I was in no position of judgment. I was not like, ha, see, should have kept the Sabbath. Ha, see, you should have come to church with me. No, no, no, that's not what I was thinking. I was thinking, if that's what she got, and she put the time in, if that's what she got when she worked so much harder than I did, I worse don't want to see my grade now. I'm going to keep this thing shut. But she kept asking, so Daniil, what did you get? I'm like, I don't know. Leave me alone. Come on, then, what did you get? And she was wondering, like, how could I have gotten 11 or 12? And I said, all right, let me. And I went in. And my confusion was not clarified. Because the number, how much did I say it was marked out of everybody? The number I saw on the screen was 22. So I was not celebrating. Because I said, for sure, the professor made a mistake. I now know what he meant. My friend got 11, and I got 2. He just happened to hit it twice by mistake. And it's because this is, it's out of 20, so clearly the mark is a mistake. And so I was floored, I was discouraged. I'm like, I know it was an error. I don't even know what I really got. Maybe it's a 2, maybe it's even worse than that. But the class was that night, so as soon as I got into the class, I went straight to the professor. I said, Professor, I think you made a mistake grading my paper. But I think the professor remembered that mark well enough where he didn't even have to go back and look. He looked at me and said, no, I didn't. I didn't make a mistake mark. But I said, Professor, you put 22. I said, he said, I know I did. I said, the thing is marked out of 20. And he said, the entire class did so poorly on this assignment. The entire class did so poorly on this assignment that I ended up having to grade on a different kind of curve. And what I ended up doing to lift people out of the mud was to bump everybody's grade up a couple of points. But for some reason, you did so exceptionally well. And I decided that in all fairness, since I bumped their grades up, I'm going to give you the same bump, except your bump now took you beyond 100%. And I was sitting in that class thinking to myself, man, the difference between living in my truth versus resting in the truth of God and leaning fully on the promises of his word that when I put everything into his hands, he will not leave me. He will not forsake me. He will hold me up. My friends, this was my moment realizing the truth of God's word and realizing, my friends, that truth is not an opinion. Truth is not a feeling. Truth is not some social media platform. Truth is not determined by acceptance. Truth is not influenced by preference. Truth is not governed by agreement, whether you like it or not. Truth is not decided by popularity. Truth is not affirmed by speed. Truth is not waiting for my approval. Let God be true and every man be a liar. So when the devil tries to remind you, my friend, that your life, here we are, is already determined by the bad habits of your family before you, the word of God says that all who receive him, all who believe in his name, he gives the right to become children of God. Who were born not of blood, nor of the will of the flesh, nor of the will of man, but of God. That, my friends, is the whole truth.
When the devil tries to accuse you of making one too many mistakes to be worthy of salvation, the Word of God tells us that the saying is trustworthy and deserving of full acceptance. Here it is. Christ

0: Jesus came into the world to save sinners, Paul says, of whom I am chief. So when the devil tries to place your weaknesses before you, my friends, as the limit to what is possible, as the limit to what you can achieve, the word of God says, my grace is sufficient for you, for my strength is made perfect in weakness. That is the whole truth. When the devil tries to show you that you are lost and without hope, Jesus says, I am the way, the truth, and the life. When the devil tells you that you will forever be held in bondage by the chaos and confusion around you, the word of God says, you will know the truth, and the truth will set you free. When the devil says death has the final word over your existence, Jesus says, I am the resurrection and the life. The word says, stand therefore, having girded your loins with truth.
1: 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You can find out more about Pastor Clark and his team at rentonadventist.org. 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
19: Welcome to Focus on the Family's weekend broadcast. 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
20: Because the world says you can only have peace when there's no chaos, or you can only have peace when everything's going exactly as you would like it to go. 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
19: Thanks for joining us. I'm John Fuller.
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19: Here now, Dave and Ashley Willis speaking at a marriage conference sponsored by Church of the Highlands in Birmingham, Alabama, on today's episode of Focus on the Family with Jim Daly.
22: We're going to dive into this talk for the time we have in this session, talk about kind of peace in the home.
20: Absolutely.
22: And here's the first principle. We can't control all the chaos happening in the world, but we can control whether or not we allow God's peace to reign in our hearts and our homes.
20: Right.
22: Like, guys, the world is nuts right now. Like, if you turn on the news for 5 minutes, you're just going to feel just that lack of peace because there's just chaos happening everywhere. And we can't control all of it. We need to be responsible to do what we can in our communities and globally even to be about bringing God's peace and God's kingdom to this broken world. But we're going to realize we can't control all of it. But what we do have more control than we realize of is what happens in our own home.
20: Right.
22: Is our own home going to be a sanctuary and safe place where we as a couple, us, our kids, whoever is there, can experience God's peace in a place where there's joy and laughter and a place where we can bring the troubles of life and deal with them together and pray about them. But ultimately, it's going to be a place of peace. And maybe you didn't grow up in a house like that. Maybe you grew up in chaos and you think that's just how home has to be, but you get the opportunity and the responsibility to break and change that cycle in your home. Because you're not responsible for the kind of home you grew up in, but you're completely responsible for the kind of home your kids are growing up in. And we've got the opportunity to say, I want it to look different than it did for me. I want it to look different than it did in my grandparents' generation. Maybe they didn't know the Lord. Maybe they didn't know any better. But now God is showing us there's a different and better way. And we're going to talk about how to live in that reality in our homes. So one time we accidentally, on a road trip, left one of our children at a gas station. He's a middle child. He's used to it. But no. So we stopped bathroom break because somebody with that many kids, somebody's always got to go. And so we pull off the road and I'm mad and I'm in a hurry and we get there and it's a one seater and there's this huge long line for this one seat. And I'm like, we're not doing this. Like, we got a car full of boys. We'll find a tree. We'll find something. We're not doing this. So like, let's load back up. And we get loaded up and we start driving down the road. And my oldest in the back a few minutes later, he is, hey dad, where's Connor? And I'm like, what? And he's like, yeah, I don't think he's here. And I look back and sure enough, he wasn't. So we drive all the way back to this gas station and Connor had stayed in that line and had made it all the way up the line and was now in there. And so I run to the front of the line, I'm beating on the door. Connor, are you in there, buddy? And he's like, hey dad, I'm in here. I'm like, oh good, I was just worried about you. You were taking a while. I told your brothers we couldn't get snacks here, but how about when you get out, you pick out whatever snack you want. All this stuff. And, yes. He was fine. But I didn't feel so bad because Jesus' parents did that. Have you read this in the Bible? The people that God picked to raise his son lost Jesus for 3 days, guys. I mean, this was like 15 minutes. Mary, you know, the Mary, did you know that Jesus is missing and you need to put out an Amber Alert because it was like a day before they even knew he was gone. And I think God puts stuff like that in the Bible just to make us feel better. Like, you know what? Because I just picture Mary and Joseph. Like, can you imagine that search? Like, what are they feeling when you lose Jesus? What marriage moment is that? Like, we're definitely going to hell. We lost Jesus. Like, we lost Jesus. I didn't even know that was theologically possible, and we literally lost him. But they found him, and it worked out. It's all in the Bible. I don't make any of this stuff up. It's in the Bible. Yes. But I'm saying, like, every home has experienced some chaos. Mm-hmm. Every home has had moments of imperfection, moments when we need God's grace. But truly, the good part is through it all, because of his ever-present indwelling of the Holy Spirit within us, we don't lose Jesus. He's with us through it all.
5: That's right.
22: And whatever chaos you brought in here this weekend, whatever fear, whatever uncertainty, whatever panic, whatever you're wrestling with, first off, the first thing I want you to know before we dive into the truth of God's word and what he wants us to know in those moments is you're not alone. And here's part of the reason how I know you're not alone. Every one of us in life are going to face moments that we just feel like, I'm not equipped to deal with this. I'm not equipped to deal with what's happening in my marriage right now. I'm not equipped to deal with the news of wars and panic and chaos and all these things happening all over the world. I'm just not equipped and I don't know what to do. And the most underlined Bible verse kind of speaks to the same thing, because this was underlined the most.
5: It's Philippians 4, 6, and 7. Don't worry about anything. Instead, pray about everything. Tell God what you need and thank him for all he has done. Then you will experience God's peace, which exceeds anything we can understand. His peace will guard your hearts and minds as you live in Christ Jesus. And you guys, one of my favorite parts of this verse is where it talks about how God's peace is something that exceeds anything we can understand. And those of you who've had those heart-wrenching moments where literally it takes your breath away, like you've had such a great loss, or you've just experienced heartbreak beyond anything that you could ever even imagine, and in that moment when you really turned to the Lord, you had a supernatural peace that you can't even explain. And I know we've had that in our life, and we're going to share a little bit about that. But that's the thing about God's peace, is it's not really how the world defines peace. Because the world says you can only have peace when there's no chaos, or you can only have peace when everything's going exactly as you would like it to go. But the truth is, every time we read about peace in the Bible, it really has nothing to do with our circumstances. And I take great comfort in the fact that we have a God, we have a Savior
20: who is always all too ready to give us peace in the midst of it. And you guys, sometimes he provides peace by changing our circumstances, but most of the time, it has nothing to do with that change of circumstances, but everything to do with the presence, just his presence, of knowing that we're not alone, of knowing that he never wastes our pain, of knowing that he really is the Prince of Peace in our life.
22: And so how do we get it? How do we keep it? Peace, as the Bible describes it, is this. It's a gift from God that we must pursue, promote, and protect. Something that Jesus, the Prince of Peace, wants you to have in your marriage and in your heart and in your home, even in those brokenhearted seasons. Because, as the Bible says, he is near to the brokenhearted. He rescues those whose spirits are crushed. So while we have God's presence with us all the time, it's like the Bible saying we can experience God's presence in our life in a very unique way in those moments of heartbreak. And in those moments where it seems like everything is upside down, that's where we can sense our Savior most. He's always with us. He's omnipresent. He's always with us. But he says, I'm going to give you this extra portion of my grace and my presence in those moments when you need it most. I heard this mom who had 15 children one time being interviewed, and they asked, how do you love all your children the same? And she said, I don't love them all the same. And it kind of took the interviewer back. And the interviewer said, well, which one do you love the most? And she said, whichever one is hurting the most. And I think it's kind of a picture of the heart of God, our perfect, compassionate Father, that yes, he loves us all with a limitless love, but yet there's this special place in his heart that's just for those of his children in those moments where my kid's hurting. Yes. I mean, to me, one of the shortest verse in the Bible is so comforting. It just says Jesus wept. And it reminds me that we've got a Savior who's not distant from our pain. He knows what that feels like. And in our moments of tear and in our moments of pain, he is there to give us peace. Jesus says this, peace I leave with you. My peace I give to you. I do not give as the world gives. So don't let your hearts be troubled and do not be afraid. And Ashley did a kind of a word study a few years back on what that peace, what shalom really means, and discovered something that to me was just, it completely changed the way that I saw peace, because I used to see it the way she described a lot of us seeing it. It's just the absence of trouble. Mm-hmm. And there's always trouble around, and yet God calls us to live perpetually in peace. And I didn't understand what that looked like until she kind of did this deep dive into the Old Testament, and it was mind-blowing for me.
20: Yes. Years ago, I wrote a book called Peace Pirates, and I just have always longed to have God's peace in my life, like most of us in this room. And I, you know, after I went through my anxiety and depression battle, especially, I just really was like, how can I keep God's peace in my life? So I knew that the original Hebrew word for peace is shalom. And so when I went to those ancient Hebrew word pictures to see how they would have written shalom to each other, I found this, and they're going to put the picture on the screen here. So if you want to write this down, this is something that has meant the world to me. I still wear it on my wrist because I want to remember the meaning of what God's peace actually is in our lives. And it means this. God's peace is breaking the authority established by chaos. Breaking the authority established by chaos. And so when you really look at what that meaning is and how those Hebrews understood what their maker really meant when he talked about peace in their lives, when they would hear about God's peace in their lives, it meant nothing about the circumstances and everything about who is the authority in their life. So in essence, it's really about God being our authority and not letting anything else be our authority in our life. So we can't allow that addiction to be the authority in our life. We say, God, break this addiction, and you be the authority over my life so I don't feel like I'm thrown to and fro by the chaos in my life. It means breaking the anger that is in your home, not allowing that anger to be the authority, not allowing that to change how you think about your spouse and how you think about your circumstances, but allowing God to be your authority, where he says you're a masterpiece, that he has good plans for you. Yes, there are real diagnoses that we all face, but we cannot allow it to be our authority. We must say, God, you are still my authority. We know you don't waste pain. Lord, be the king over my life. And the more we keep on surrendering our lives to him and saying, God, you are the one, you are the authority over my life, the more we will experience his peace. And I don't know about you, but I think that's amazing. Because to me, that says that we can get through anything. That says that we always have a Savior right there for us. But it does taking us pursuing, promoting, and protecting the peace in our hearts and homes. But it starts with full surrender. And you guys, I know this isn't easy. It's so easy as human beings to be taken back by the circumstances that come our way. It's so easy to allow the enemy to let shame set in. But you guys, shame is not meant to be a staying place. It's a place of conviction that leads to repentance. Literally going the other way, walking away from the thing that is keeping you in shame. But it takes us recognizing what that thing is to be able to walk in that freedom.
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0: Foundations of Freedom, a look at America's founding principles and the leaders who shaped our nation.
1: Near the end of the Revolutionary War, George Washington received a letter from one of his own officers. Colonel Louis Nicola suggested that America might be better served by a monarchy, with Washington himself as king. Washington firmly rejected the idea. He had spent years leading Americans in a fight for independence from a monarchy. He would not see that victory end with America creating a king of its own. He understood that the cause of the revolution was greater than any one man. His example reminds us that power can be offered, earned, or taken. But character determines whether we use it for ourselves or remain faithful to something greater.
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19: Welcome back to Focus on the Family with Jim Daly. Let's return now to the presentation from the Willises as Dave reflects on Ashley's insights.
22: When she discovered that, it kind of helped the scales fall off my eyes to experience God's peace in a new way and the gift of that, to realize I don't have to be ever controlled or defined or ruled by any of the circumstances, any of the chaos that's happening outside in the world, because none of that is my authority. And it's just a reminder to me when I'm feeling fear or uncertainty or anxiety about that chaos or about whatever I might be facing, to run back into the arms of my Savior and remind myself that, Lord, you're my authority. You're my God. You're the one who's bigger than everything that I'm facing, and you love me more than I can imagine. And this pain that I'm facing is a temporary pain, because that's the promise we have as Christians. Every pain will ever face is a temporary pain, and every joy we'll ever experience is an eternal joy. And when we keep that perspective, it helps us to get through those difficult seasons, to know this too shall pass. This is temporary. And yet we have a very real enemy who does everything he can to try to make us feel overwhelmed by whatever is happening around us, because that's part of his game plan. He wants you to feel overwhelmed, isolated, alone, in shame, in bondage, in guilt, and to make you feel like the chaos has completely taken over. You know, we saw a kind of a visual reminder of this, you know, on a trip. We took a big birthday trip for Ashley a while back and went to a place we'd always wanted to go. And we're hiking through a forest in Costa Rica, which is just a beautiful place.
20: It is.
22: And so we were there hiking around, and we came across this big tree. And Ashley asked the tour guide, said, "What's up with this tree?"
20: Yeah.
22: And when he explained it, I don't know, it kind of was like a reinforcement of some of these principles. It ties into this.
20: I said, "Can you tell me more about it?" And he's like, "I'm so glad you asked me about this, because this tree is considered to be kind of a freak of nature." And he said, "It's actually a symbiotic tree. The tree that you're looking at used to have a host tree inside of it." And I was like, "What do you mean?" And he said, "Well, we actually call this tree the strangler tree." And he said, "And here's why. So the strangler tree forms a root system close to a healthy tree or host tree. And when it realizes that that healthy tree has a good light source, good water source, good air source, and good nutrients, it basically kind of slivers its root towards the tree and tries to act like it's just being a friend of that tree. And scientists literally refer to what the strangler tree does to the host tree as nature's unwanted hug, which I just thought was really sweet and kind of creepy. But anyway, so he's basically going up near that tree like, hey, can I just, you know, can I get some of this sunlight with you? I just need a little bit and maybe just a little bit of your water. And little by little, that strangler tree goes around and around and around, and its root system just keeps on getting tighter and tighter and tighter around the host tree before the host tree even realizes it. And it forms this fortress around it, like in that picture. And eventually, it sucks the life out of the host tree and literally chokes it out and takes all of its water source, all of its light source, all of the nutrients, and the very air that it needs to survive. And as I was looking at this, it reminded me of another thing I found in my research when I was researching shalom. And I found this other Hebrew word that is very closely related to shalom, and it's the word shalal. It's spelled S-H-A-L-A-L. It's taking authority or seizing authority by destructive means. Yeah. So when I saw that strangler tree, I was like, well, there's shalal. There's a physical example in nature of what shalal is. And, you know, thankfully, we don't have to be like that strangler tree, but I do feel like there's things in our life that are like strangler trees. There's things in our life, relationships in our life, habits in our life that are literally sucking the very life out of us. And the enemy would love for us to believe that we gotta have to be like that healthy tree and allow these things to overtake us. But we have a God that says he is greater, that there is nothing that he cannot overcome. There is nothing in our life that he cannot help us with. But we have to be able to recognize it. And it takes us being mindful and saying, Lord, search my heart. And even as a married couple, Lord, search our hearts. Please reveal the strangler trees in our life. Because just like that strangler tree was so crafty with that host tree, there's little blind spots in our life where we get going on autopilot and we're just trucking along. And before you know it, there's this thing in our life and we're like that host tree. And we're all of a sudden, it's like, we have this fortress around us and we can't really think clearly and we can't really see clearly and our relationship is a little bit rocky and we're like, what happened? And that's why we got to keep rooted and surrendered to the Lord, because he will help us to see what these things are. And I'm telling y'all, we have a powerful God that comes in and rescues us and busts up that root system and says, he is my child, she is my child, stop messing with my kids.
3: That's right.
20: And I just want to say this, that we have a God that, you know, we know in the word, it says he raises dead things to life. Well, he raises dead marriages to life. Like, you might have come to this conference and felt like this is our last ditch effort. We're going to go through the motions. We're going to say we did it. You know, we went through the motions. We tried. But I want you to know that God has you here for a reason, because he wants to give you something new. He is doing something new for you, and he is bringing you new life. And he can take your marriage to a place that you never thought it could go. But it takes time. It takes also honesty, takes vulnerability, and being willing to reveal the strangler trees in your life and allow God to do the work that he needs to do to make you healthy once again.
3: And that's a powerful and beautiful picture of what God wants for all of us. And so how do we get there? We remember to embrace peace when we remember we don't have to carry our burdens alone. And in marriage especially, we should never carry our burdens alone. So you have a burden bearer in Christ and also in your spouse. First, in Christ, Jesus said, come to me all who are weary and carry heavy burdens, and I will give you rest. That our Savior is calling us to him and saying, let me take that weight off your shoulders. You were never meant to carry it. Let me carry that for you. As you just put your trust and your hope in me, let me walk with you through this. And then within marriage, we should do this, carry each other's burdens, and in this way, you will fulfill the law of Christ.
22: that your joys in marriage, when you share your joys, the joys get twice as joyful. And in marriage, when you share your burdens, the burdens get less than half as heavy. Because when we're sharing each other's burdens, it makes the load much easier to bear. And like Ashley said yesterday, that's why there's never just his burden or her burden. It's always ours. It's always something we're going to face together. And I think that we miss out on that sometimes because we're prone to focus on the wrong things. Like the enemy is a great distractor and he wants to get your eyes focused on the wrong things. He wants your eyes focused on everything that you feel is wrong with your spouse or everything they're doing that annoys you or everything that's chaotic out in the world or everything that you feel is wrong with yourself. And we've got to sometimes start by shifting our perspective and say, Lord, help me to be Philippians 4:8. Let me fix my mind and my thoughts on that which is good and beautiful and pleasing and excellent and worthy of praise. It doesn't mean I put my head in the sand and pretend like the problems aren't there, but it lets me look at those struggles with the right perspective. We've got to be able to put our perspective and our eyes on the right thing because you're going to find whatever you keep looking for. Jesus said, whatever you keep seeking is what you will find. So if you're always looking for a reason to be stressed, you're going to find reasons to be stressed. If you're always looking for those annoying things your spouse does, then those annoying things your spouse does are all you're going to see. But if you switch your perspective and say, Lord, help me to see the reasons to be thankful. Help me to see the reasons to be joyful, God. Help me to be reminded of your promises. Help me to put my eyes on the right place. Because sometimes we don't know, Lord, where do you want me to fix my focus? Where should I be looking? Because there's all different kinds of things competing for my attention. And help my eyes, my heart, to be drawn to what you want me to focus on. Yeah. And where he's going to draw your eyes over and over again is to that which is good and lovely and pleasing and excellent, worthy of praise. And when he draws your mind to something that's negative within yourself, it's because it's the Holy Spirit's way of conviction to say, I'm drawing your eyes here because even though it's uncomfortable, it's a place where I want to work in you.
5: Yes.
22: It's a place where I want to come alongside you and bring healing. When he draws your eyes to something that's broken in the marriage, it's because he's saying, you know, this is a problem you guys have let grow worse by completely avoiding it. And I want you to, as a team, come alongside me and let me carry you through this. But this is something that has to be addressed because until you deal with this, it's going to be what's holding you back. And so part of our prayer should always be, Lord, don't let me have blind spots. Show me what within me you need me to work on, what within our marriage you need me to work on, but help me always to defer to kindness and to look for the good in my spouse and to be their biggest encourager and not their biggest critic. Some people, have you ever been around somebody who acts like criticism is their spiritual gift? Have you ever been around these folks? They'll make it churchy. They won't call it criticism. They'll call it discernment. I'm just discerning. I can tell everything that's wrong with you. It's like, that's not a spiritual gift. You're being a jerk and making it sound churchy. But encouragement is a spiritual gift. And it's one we're called to give. We've got to be each other's biggest encouragement.
19: And that's where we'll end this message from Dave and Ashley Willis speaking at Church of the Highlands in Birmingham, Alabama on today's episode of Focus on the Family with Jim Daly.
21: What a great message, John. And I want to thank Dave and Ashley for allowing us to share it with our listeners, with you. I love Dave's final point that we tend to magnify whatever we focus on, and we need to be mindful of that. It's really not that hard to change our focus and be an encourager to our spouse and our children. And if you struggle with that, let me remind you that Focus on the Family has a great team of caring Christian counselors that would be happy to give you a free one-time consultation. These are really talented, compassionate folks that can listen to your story, pray with you, and offer some helpful follow-up resources. Here's what we heard from Betsy about her experience with the team. Over the years of raising four kids, I've spoken to your counselors for prayer and received so much support, as well as several helpful books. A few years ago, my grown daughters called Focus for prayer and advice on a situation that involved a family conflict. I was so blessed that they, too, looked to Focus on the Family for counsel. Thank you for being there for all of us. And that's amazing.
19: It really is. What a testimony to God's goodness to use this ministry to make generational impact.
21: Yeah, and we can't do it alone. We thank the Lord for the work he's done through our counselors, and we are also thankful to the families that regularly donate to support the ministry and that counseling work. You're making it possible to help other families. like Betsy's. And if you haven't given to Focus, may I ask you to consider doing so. You can do ministry by financially supporting us. I believe that's how the Lord sees it. I will commit to running Focus effectively and efficiently so you can do ministry through it. The best way to help us is with a monthly pledge. 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And if you can't make a monthly pledge right now, we understand. We can also send you the book for a one-time gift of any amount.
19: Yeah, take the next step in pursuing shalom in your home with this great book from Ashley Willis. 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I'm John Fuller, inviting you back as we help you and your family thrive in Christ.

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5: You want to make your home a really welcome place for your kids to have their friends over. And then you get to see what they're like and be the carpooling mom or dad, you know, where you're driving them places and they're going to forget you're there. And they have all these conversations going on. My wife was great with that. And she learned a lot.
0: That's Tim Shoemaker. And he and his son, Mark, join us today on Focus on the Family with Jim Daly. Thanks for being here. I'm John Fuller.
6: You know, John, it is a great opportunity to find a way to communicate truth to your teens on some of those big conversations that you need to have. But today we want to discuss how to get your frame of mind in a place to identify when that opportunity comes, not just on that big talk. We always refer to it as the big talk, but all the other talks that need to be brought up about spiritual development and loving the Lord and how to treat people and all the sacred things that we want to communicate.
0: Mm-hmm. Yeah, we have to be ready, as you said, and we have two great guests to help us understand how to have those conversations. Tim Shoemaker is an author, speaker, and writing coach, and he and his wife, Cheryl, have three adult sons, three daughters-in-law, and 12 grandchildren. One of his sons, Mark, joins us today, and Mark is a campus pastor at the Bridge Community Church in Illinois. And together, this father-son duo has written a book called What to Say and How to Say It to Your Teen, A Parent's Guide to 30 Tricky Conversations. And we'll encourage you to get a copy of that book.
6: Tim and Mark, it's great to have you on Focus on the Family.
7: It's great to be here.
6: Yeah.
7: Definitely.
6: It's fun. This is a great, I love these conversations because I think partly I'm eager to hear about it. I had that posture when my boys were younger. I wanted to know, how are other people communicating with their children? What can I learn from it? So that's the spirit in which we're providing this discussion today. So when you look at 30 tricky conversations, is the one I just described the number one conversation? Or what would you say is the number one or two conversations when you look at tricky conversations?
5: That's probably not even one that we'd make the book as far as some of the things we have to talk about. There's cultural issues. There's those spiritual issues. There's spiritual life. We want to talk to them about the whole aspect of dating, especially if they're teens.
6: That's,
5: you know,
6: a big one.
5: You know, what does it look like? Why do we date? You know, when are you ready to date? So many different things like that. Their personal habits, their emotions, their anxiety. So many kids are wrestling with that. Some of these things our kids are going to hide from us. They're going to mask it, but they're thinking about it. We need to talk about it.
6: Yeah. Let me ask you this. I mean, we're getting into deep waters already. If a parent listening or watching doesn't have that relationship with their teenager, what are one or two things they can do to turn that ship toward a relationship of trust for that young teen?
5: If they don't have it, and I'd love to hear Mark's thoughts on that, but to me, if they don't have that, I'd be honest about it. I wouldn't just gloss over it like that isn't a thing, and all of a sudden try to be this great friend, and I'm there.
6: Yeah, you can't
5: and I'm
6: be listening. Just a friend.
5: Yeah, so I think I'd fess up. I'd have that conversation, say, you know what? I feel like I haven't been there for these things, and I want to do better. Mm. And maybe I would even ask that teen for some ideas. I would certainly want to talk to some other, maybe some parents. In my case, I'd talk to my wife. Because she's going to have insight, say, hey, you know, if I've been missing it. And then another quick thing, Jim, is we have so many distractions, right?
6: Mm-hmm.
5: Maybe I've got a habit with my phone. I've got to put that away.
6: Make time so I can, to build the relationship with your son or daughter. Let me ask you this. When a teen breaks that trust, you know, the whole bond is built on trust. Hopefully you as a parent are doing all the right things. But, you know, there may come a time when that teen breaks your trust as a parent. They borrowed the car, something happened, they didn't tell you about it. I mean, it can be all sorts of situations again, or they went to the party that you told them not to go to, whatever that might be. What do we do as a parent in that situation to continue to build relationship, but also have the boundaries? Back to it's not being just a friend.
7: Yeah. Mm-hmm.
6: What do you do, Tim?
5: Reminds me of a time I'd messed up. I was 17. And
6: have you heard the story, Mark?
7: I've only heard the story, but I actually don't know what's in it or behind it.
5: So I had messed up. It was like the worst mess up of my life to that point. And, you know, I had thought I can get away with it. You know, I'd underestimated the conviction of the Holy Spirit, right? And so then I confessed. I talked to my mom, and then, of course, there was going to be a talk with my dad. But the way my dad handled it was so good. I saw he was disappointed. He didn't yell. But I remember him, we sat around the kitchen table. My siblings were downstairs, you know, and he said, you know what? I don't know if I should hit you or what, Tim. Mm. And in my mind, I'm thinking, hit me, hit me. I would feel better. Wow. You know, because I felt so guilty. I hurt him. I saw the disappointment. That, to me, was the worst thing. I disappointed my dad. And it turned me.
6: Mm-hmm.
5: He may not have known it. And that would be encouragement for your parents, too, I mean, that are listening. My dad probably went to bed thinking he was a failure, you know? But he instead talked to me about not how bad I was, but Tim, this isn't you. This isn't the you that I know you want to be. You made a bad choice, you know? And boy, I wanted to build it back. I didn't want to disappoint him again. And so, yeah, that was some experience I had with that. How a dad handled it. He didn't have anything fancy to say. His love came through, not anger.
6: But also his disappointment.
5: Oh,
6: and that's
5: man.
6: Okay.
5: Oh, that was powerful.
6: In the book, you use a scuba diving analogy about these tough conversations. How does that connect to this moment?
5: Well, when you take a dive, you generally have a goal. Maybe you're over a reef. You want to see fish. You want to see shark. Maybe you want to see a wreck. There's always something you really want to do. And that can become the primary reason for your dive, but you've got to change that. Your primary goal on every dive has got to be to come back safely, you and your buddy. And so anything else is secondary. So when I'm down there and maybe my judgment isn't as good, I don't want my first goal to be to find that shark or to find that whatever, because I might make a bad judgment. But if my first priority is to come back safely, me and my buddy, that changes. I might not see what I was hoping to see on this dive, but I'm going to come back safe. Primary goal hit. Same thing with a conversation with our kids. Primary goal. You want to come back from this conversation, these tricky conversations, safe, you and your team. You know, you don't want to be burning bridges. You don't want to be taking shots at them. You don't want to bully them. You don't want to hurt the relationship. You want to build it.
6: Mark, and I love that analogy, actually. I'm not a diver, but I can grab the concepts. Yeah. Mark, in those moments when parents have to have that tough conversation about something, a behavioral issue, an incident, whatever it might be, you can't let it go, shouldn't let it go, and need to use it as a teaching point. How do you, now you have kids too, right?
7: Yeah.
6: All under 12. So you're
7: They're
6: right around
7: younger.
6: The corner.
7: Yeah, I'm starting to get into this a little bit more.
6: So it's really good. And you're speaking to us from that perspective, both as the son growing up under Tim.
7: Yeah.
6: And then the father who's about to enter the teen years with your kids being 12 and under. But in that context, how do you think a parent needs to frame it for themselves as they go into those tough conversations, because it's so easy to come out with conflict, and that then becomes the beginning, potentially, the beginning of trouble in the relationship that could be end in rebellion over, you know, 3-4 years. How would you coach a parent to prepare themselves for that, not just for conflict, but for positive conversation?
7: I think some of it is the mindset going into it, that this isn't about winning an argument or being smarter in that moment. And so it's kind of just come to my side and I'll show it by just proving that I'm right in that moment. And so I think going into it with the objective, like he's saying, of coming back, both of you together, but also what do I want them to really get? Where do I want their heart to be at the end of this? Knowing that this one talk doesn't have to be the full talk. I don't have to move them the entire way in this conversation exactly to where I am right now, but this is a process. And so I think approaching with that mindset, making sure you're praying about it before you go into it, giving yourself time to prep, I think is huge, and really thinking through it, praying through it, talking to other people.
6: Well, what are my goals? What do I want to achieve in this discussion?
7: Yeah, where do I want the heart to be in it? Yeah,
6: it's hard to do because emotionally you're probably amped up because you're upset.
7: Yeah.
6: But man, the better way, think of the Lord talking to people that were antagonistic to him. He is the Son of God.
7: Yeah.
6: And they're accusing him of being of the devil and other things. Think of the patience he needed to deal with these people. Mm-hmm. I mean, you have no clue what you're talking about. Mm-hmm. And, you know, but he never really expressed it that way. You know, he would ask questions. Let me ask you this. I mean, in that moment, a parent can sound like a bully, you know, trying to win the argument, but lose the battle overall. What are some common phrases or habits we shouldn't employ in that moment? Just teach us what the don'ts are, and then we'll go to the do's.
5: Anything that we would do that would exasperate them, you know, pushing their buttons, hitting them with a, you always do this or you never do that.
6: That's an easy one.
5: Yeah, real easy for us to do. I think a real don't that we have to be careful of is interrupting. It's already thinking we know their motives behind whatever it was that they did. And so we assign that motive to them, and we've already got them figured out. Hey, only God knows the heart. You might make a guess, but that exasperates our kids. If they think that, you know, the jury is already fixed or whatever in that. So these are things that we want to be careful. They're conversation killers.
6: Yeah.
5: And that is a form of bullying.
6: I don't know that this is mostly dads, but I think sarcasm is a really important one, because I think we go there. It's almost like relief to us to put it in that context.
5: Belittling.
6: What does that sound like, sarcasm toward a teen in a moment of desperation?
7: Oh, boy. It's like, here we go. Okay. Like, I knew you were going to say that. Some of it is sarcasm, even, I think, of, like, facial expressions, too, where you, it's communicating you're not really listening, and I'm, like, three steps ahead of you. And so that's, I think, what the sarcasm is doing, and it then you're just shutting them down, really. Like, and you're really not going to be able to really learn really where they're at and then what they actually need to hear from you, which is what's wild about that with the sarcasm and some of those conversation killers. It does feel good for us. Sorry, I kind of just jumped in here.
6: No, it's good.
7: You feel pretty good about it in that moment, but you're hijacking the conversation because now they think you're not really listening. And I saw this with students a lot, where then it's like, and now I don't actually know where they're at. And now I don't actually know what I need to say and what they need to hear and where to take this next, you know? Yeah. And so, yeah.
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0: Thanks for listening to Focus on the Family. Let's resume now with the balance of today's programming.
6: Let's hit some of the positive sides. I like the first one you talk about, pray.
7: Yeah.
6: You know, I think when we're in the heat of the moment, even thinking of something that happened 3 days ago, as you begin to think of that interaction with your child, with your teen, your energy can come up. So the idea of praying ahead of time might not be the first thing you think about, but it probably is. I would say it definitely is the first thing you should do. Beyond pray, then what's another of the to-dos?
5: Another one is, and I think Mark mentioned it, get reinforcements. See if you can get somebody else to pray for you. You only need one, but get a prayer warrior and say, hey, I'm going to have a tricky conversation. Would you be praying for my heart and for their heart in this conversation? So I think that'd be, and then think about your atmosphere. Where are you going to have this conversation and when? Mm-hmm. Because you think about it, you pick the wrong place and time to do it, and your conversation just got a lot harder.
6: And so much of that is the opposite of what we just talked about. Put your phone away, resist the urge to interrupt. You know, it's mm-hmm. the opposite of what we just said, you know.
5: Yeah.
6: And that's important.
7: Yeah, I love the atmosphere one. How many times that's helped me in our conversations when you talked to me about sex. I still remember we were driving to Wisconsin.
6: You will always remember this conversation.
7: I will. And it was so helpful that we were driving because I could just look out the window whole time. And
6: I'm
7: like,
6: trapped.
7: Yeah, I was all of a sudden very interested in the countryside, you know.
6: look at that tree.
7: Yeah.
6: Look at that. Yeah.
7: But it helps so much, you know, and we talk about that in the book and try to offer different suggestions of, when you're in different, you know, sometimes it's a restaurant. And I think that communicates something. There's value that is shown to a teenager to bring them out and to have a conversation there. Maybe it's a walk and you're shoulder to shoulder and you're having that conversation there. There's a lot of different thoughts that we've put into atmosphere.
6: You know, one of the core things, and we've done a couple of shows with Heather Holloman. If you haven't heard those, I'd get the app and go listen to them because she's really good. She's a professor at Penn State, and she talks about effective communication, how to listen, how to ask questions that actually draw people's hearts out, which, again, is another Jesus trait.
7: Yeah. Yeah.
6: But for a parent to do that with the teen, speak to the importance of understanding how to engage and listen without being three steps ahead. Don't go there. Just listen. How important is that?

0: the Bible in that situation as they're talking about it. So we're listening for all those things to think about how best to answer.
1: Yeah, that's really good.
2: It is. So I need some help for a friend, we'll say, who feels like during those years, those teen years, there was a loss of respect. My friend needed to be respected. So give me a script for reintroducing the respect that I would like to see in the conversations that we have that doesn't happen. I get the eye rolls, the shutdown, the put down, the
3: Yeah. You know, if you can go back and try to figure out when you started losing the respect, I think that would be an important thing. And sometimes they won't tell you. But if they see that you know it, you realize it, and, you know, somewhere along the line, I lost something. And I want to earn it back. And if you can help me, you know, what is Dad missing? What have I missed here? How can we build this back? But I'd also ask somebody else, you know, if you can ask your wife, if you can ask somebody else who might have some insight, maybe you're going to go to the youth pastor. They might have opened up and they've said some things, and now at least you can know where to begin.
1: Oh, it's so true. You know, the I don't know if it's an idiom, an axiom, whatever, you know, respect is earned. Mark, I'd love to hear from you in terms of how does a father earn that respect rather than just expect it to be given, because I'm your dad.
0: Yeah.
1: Do so because I told you to do so kind of thing. I mean, there is a responsibility on our part as being the fathers.
0: Yeah.
1: To earn that respect from their kids. Now, people are right now going, what? That should just be given. But I don't think so. I think if you're mistreating your child, you're saying they should respect that?
0: Right.
1: No way.
0: So for me, I think it was a few things, but it's seeing his daily habits, who he was, his character in and out, being real and authentic in all those moments of life. I think some of it, especially as I'm getting into teenagers, I'm seeing he's teaching me and taking time to teach me how to be a man, which means he's passing that off to me, which helps me respect him more, because now it's not a fight for me to prove myself to you. When I turned 18, and he made a big deal about it leading up into it, it was this rite of passage night and invited a bunch of men into the room. And it helps me respect him when he's encouraging me on my road to be a man. And he's talking like that to me, but he's got to be living it himself. He lived in a way and continues to that I strive to want to be. As a student pastor, I saw parents and students wrestle with this a lot. And what was so sad is I would be hearing from the students. They wanted to respect their parents. That's what was grieving them.
1: It's like built into their heart to want to.
0: And that was like at the center of what was so difficult for them. So while maybe the parents and me initially, all I'm hearing is the anger at all these things that the parents were doing or the dad was doing that was unfair or whatever, as harsh of a critic as they might have been as of their parent, at the core of that was just a disappointment of who they wanted them to be. And I will say I did see many times parents earn that back. Dads earn that back because they noticed it and they saw and they started new habits. I do think they're forgiving in that way. Not every time, and it might take longer in some situations than others, but I've seen it. I've seen that be built back up.
1: Yeah, and it's so critical. And, you know, this idea between behavior engagement, if I could call it that, versus heart development, and it seems so subtle, but it's so important, because if we're just on the behavioral modification, do this, don't do that, and we're zapping the mice in our teenager, we don't get the heart.
0: Right.
1: They don't understand the whys. And I mean, it is so critical to explain the whys, the heart attitude, and to develop that, because if you can catch that at the front of the fountain, the trailhead of the river, right?
0: Yeah.
1: If you can catch that, then the behavior will come. And the scripture says that, you know, from out of the heart flows your words and your life attitude. So the goal here, I think, for us as parents with teens is to teach the heart, and then the behavior should come.
0: Yeah.
1: As opposed to just concentrating on behavior.
0: That's all of it. And that's one of the reasons why we recommend having follow-up conversations afterwards. It might feel like a relief when you get through the conversation.

0: You're like, oh, good, we did that. But it's not just for the sake of having the conversation. It's the heart, and you want to see that. So a great way to take the temperature of the heart is to come back to it later. And a week later, check in with a really good question. How's that going? How's that new habit you wanted to do? Or how's, because we really do want to see the heart changing in that.
1: So true. You know, another area that we should cover is getting to know the friends of your sons and daughters. But to go out of your way, Jean and I give Jean a lot of credit. She's great when the boys, you know, when their friends would come over. You know, she'd give them a big hug and say, it's so good to have you at the house. And we thank the world of your mom and dad, and all positive.
0: Yeah.
1: And I think that just helps. It helps set an environment. And even with some of that, you know, having conversations with those friends that maybe those friends aren't even having with their parents.
0: Yeah.
1: And you got to tread gently in that area, but it's nice to have that relationship. Speak to the importance of that.
2: You know, I love what you said about with Jean and the kids being there. And you want to make your home a really welcome place for your kids to have their friends over. And then you get to see what they're like and be the carpooling mom or dad, you know, where you're driving them places and they're going to forget you're there. And they have all these conversations going on. My wife was great with that. And she learned a lot.
1: Now, let me ask right at the end here, the perhaps most important question for that parent with their teen. Everything we've talked about, they've winced. Oh, I did bully. I remember bullying. I remember using sarcasm. What I used it as an escape. I didn't know what to do. You know, whatever justification they're giving, and they're hearing this conversation going, man, that's me. That's what I've done as a dad. That's what I've done as a mom. What do they do to reset that with their 15-year-old today? I mean, tonight around the dinner table, what do we do differently?
0: I would start with the apology there. And to be able to acknowledge it, and that does go a long way, obviously backed up by how you live and stuff like that. I'd be careful not to make grand promises of like, I'm never going to do that again. Correct. Or whatever, because then you're just going to add to it when you do mess up again. But I think that humility has a way of tearing down some of the walls of maybe resentment that have built up over time. But that apology goes a long way, I think. And then,
1: I agree.
0: Yeah, what would you do after that?
2: Well, then I'm gonna make sure I remember. So I'm gonna write notes. If I'm coming into the house or the kids are coming in, whatever, it's a time to remember, okay, God, help me have the heart. You know, I'm surrendering to you. Holy Spirit, work in me to be the man that I need to be for them, because this is way beyond me. This is about their heart and about their future and about their relationship with God. All of that is on the line, because if we break those communication things with them, they'll talk to somebody, but just not us.
1: Yeah, it's so true. Well, this has been great. Tim and Mark, what a wonderful discussion and a great book, What to Say and How to Say It to Your Teen, A Parent's Guide to 30 Tricky Conversations. And we barely scratched the surface. Let me turn to the listeners. Focus on the Family is here. We're here to help you and your family to thrive in Christ. That's our goal. That's our mission every day. And we want to equip you, mom and dad, as you're raising the future generation. We offer a library of trusted resources, articles, programs like this one, videos, and more. You can find that really in something we're calling Age and Stage. And that's when you have children, 0 to 18, come to the website, find Age and Stage, put in your children's birthday, and we'll send you every week information on how to parent that 3-year-old, that 15-year-old, all the way up to 18. And it is great content for you. And we also have Tim and Mark's wonderful book, What to Say and How to Say It to Your Teen, A Parent's Guide to 30 Tricky Conversations. Very practical field manual that helps you tackle the toughest conversations with your teens using grace, biblical wisdom, and communication that builds trust instead of pushing them away with legalism. 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
6: Near the end of the Revolutionary War, George Washington received a letter from one of his own officers. Colonel Louis Nicola suggested that America might be better served by a monarchy, with Washington himself as king. Washington firmly rejected the idea. He had spent years leading Americans in a fight for independence from a monarchy. He would not see that victory end with America creating a king of its own. He understood that the cause of the revolution was greater than any one man. His example reminds us that power can be offered, earned, or taken. But character determines whether we use it for ourselves or remain faithful to something greater.
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8: On today's edition of Real Life Radio, Pastor Jack begins a new series called 2 Peter Combat Faith with his message called Look What You've Become. 2 Peter is a short letter written by the Apostle Peter to encourage us to stand firm and to grow in our faith. And here Peter shows us that a real relationship with Christ will actually change who we are. You see, when we truly follow Jesus, there's a visible difference in our lives. It's not just about believing. It's about the kind of transformation that makes the people around us say, look what you've become. So today, Pastor Jack reminds us that Peter himself didn't change overnight. When we look at Peter's life through the years, we can see that he was transformed over time. And when we look back at who we used to be and compare it to who we are right now, we can't help but see the Lord's transforming grace in our lives. Now, with his message called, Look What You've Become, here's pastor and Bible teacher, Jack Hibbs.
9: I'm going to ask you to stand and open your Bibles to 2 Peter chapter 1 today as we kick off our study in 2 Peter, this great epistle. You're going to hear the reason why it is an epistle that is hotly contended, that there are those who will seek to undermine what it says. And the spirit that Peter addresses and equips us to fight against is a spirit that is still today alive in its anti-Christ type of position. 2 Peter chapter 1, we'll be reading verses 1 to 4. And today, church, we're looking at a message, and we will for the next week or two, and that is the fact that we're looking at a message entitled, Look What You've Become. And I need you to mark that down. Today, look what you've become. That's the statement and or question that is so necessary in our lives to face. Heavenly Father, we pray that today and for the course of this entire study, Father, that the Holy Spirit, the author of the Bible, spoke to Peter, spoke to a generation of believers,